0: airstrikes as another American service member is reported dead.
1: And two of Asia's most populous nations are battling extreme weather. Flash floods and landslides have killed at least 19 people in India as rescue operations continue in the worst-hit areas. But China issues a heavy rain alert for parts of the south, including Chongqing, where 34 people remain missing more than 2 days after a landslide.
0: In business, the AI trade faces a key test this week as big tech earnings get underway. The sector is under pressure to justify its massive spending and deliver stronger returns after a sell-off in chip stocks.
1: And 57 years after Apollo 11 put the first humans on the moon, the race is back on. But this time, it's a very different race with new rivals and much bigger ambitions. After 39 days, 104 matches, and more than 300 goals, the FIFA's Men's Football World Cup has come to a close in the New York, New Jersey stadium.
0: Yeah, a tense game that went into extra time was settled by a solitary goal as Spain emerged victorious, claiming their second ever tournament win.
1: Spain adding World Cup glory to their European crown after Ferran Torres scored the only goal of the game.
0: Yeah, Spain had dominated throughout the match with 12 shots on target, with Argentina failing to test Unai Simón at all in 120 minutes as the defending champions crashed out in what is likely to be Lionel Messi's farewell to football's greatest stage.
1: There were scenes of jubilation at the full-time whistle as fans celebrated in a fan zone in Madrid.
0: The hordes of supporters decked out in the national team's trademark red jersey celebrating long into the night.
2: Como algo muy emocionante.
3: ¡Vamos!
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3: Una emoción única del minuto uno a minuto 120. ¡Magnífico! ¡Viva España!
1: Spain were victorious in front of more than 80,000 fans, including U.S. President Donald Trump, who handed out the trophy to the Spanish team.
0: The final also included a controversial extended halftime show featuring the likes of Madonna, Shakira, Justin Bieber, which stretched to 27 minutes.
1: Mitch McCann has been following the World Cup for CNA and watched the final at a fan zone in New York. He tells us how Spanish fans there are celebrating after claiming a famous victory over Argentina.
4: What are Spanish fans doing now? I think they've just left the fan zone and they're going to be in the bars and restaurants across the city, probably until the early hours of the morning. Look, this has been an afternoon of nervousness, excitement. In the end, it was jubilation for Spain winning this World Cup 1-0 in the final against Argentina. But it has been a magical afternoon here in New York. It's not just this official fan zone where people have been gathering to watch. We've seen thousands of people here, but there's been more than 100 watch parties across New York and New Jersey. So something or somewhere for everyone to watch this match. It truly has been a fantastic time for New York this Sunday. So, yeah, I think it has been an afternoon of celebration for many people here. Obviously not for Argentinian fans who have been very upset. We've seen many of those in the last couple of hours, but a massive day for the Spanish fans who are victorious. 1-0 in the scoreline, when we look back in the history books, it will appear perhaps as if it was a close match. But in the end, I think most people would admit Spain were really the dominant side. In fact, I read one piece of commentary in the New York Times a short time ago, one of the contributors writing that Argentina were pathetic in their performance today. Now, that might be a bit harsh, but I think some of the Argentinian fans would be upset with that as well. When you consider Spain had so many shots on goal and Argentina only really had their first genuine shot on goal about 117 minutes into the game. So it really was a dominant performance from Spain in front of 80,000 people at MetLife Stadium, including Donald Trump, who we saw come up on the TV screen many times. Donald Trump having to present the trophy, of course, to Spain, a country where he has spoken of in very disparaging remarks in recent weeks for geopolitical reasons. So Donald Trump on stage beside the Spanish team. But look, I think regardless if it was 1-0 or 2-0, it doesn't really matter to Spain at the moment. They are FIFA World Cup champions again after winning last in 2010.
0: Well, PJ Roberts, a former professional footballer and now a football analyst, shared his reaction to Spain's second ever World Cup victory.
5: Well, they were absolutely thoroughly deserved winners, not just for the final, but I think their performances throughout the whole tournament, they've been incredibly dominant. You look at that, obviously, performance against France in the semi-final, and many thought France were favourites and were going to progress through, but overall, they were absolutely the best team. They've conceded only one goal all tournament, and to absolutely suffocate Argentina like they did in that game. We just heard some comments about Argentina's performance being poor, potentially pathetic. That is a little bit harsh. I'd really put the credit back on to Spain because as a defensive unit, they were absolutely immense. But what was so impressive about their performances is their technical quality, their ability to keep the ball, to retain possession. They are a very, very well-drilled unit and they thoroughly, thoroughly deserve the World Cup final win.
0: Right. And so this final, as well as the bronze medal matches, very different games. Beyond the score lines, what did each match reveal about the character, the tactical identity of the four teams? We're talking about Spain, Argentina, England and France.
5: Yes, identity has certainly come up a lot, particularly when we look at how England crashed out to Argentina. And look, they are very different games. It's almost nearly impossible to compare the World Cup final to the third and fourth place playoff game. The teams playing in third and fourth, which is obviously England and France, they're really playing with broken hearts because they want to progress through to the final. So generally you see changes to the lineups, which we did see. You generally see a little bit more of an open attacking type of football. And with 10 goals, that's absolutely what we got. I think for England, finishing on a positive note, is that consolation for being knocked out in the semi-finals? Not really. But again, it was still a win. It was a positive performance. But focusing on France, I think it was a really disappointing outcome. Didier Deschamps, who'd been their manager, he'd been with them for 14 years, knocked out in the semi-final and then losing that third and fourth game as well was a really disappointing way for them to finish when they were one of the favourites. But when we look at the final and we focus on Argentina and Spain, lots was spoken about Argentina coming in with all their fight and that real desire to win. Spain, yes, the fight, but that technical quality is what really they were really renowned about. And as the game progressed, it was Argentina just absolutely lacked quality. Lionel Messi was kept very, very quiet. They weren't able to get on the ball. They weren't able to create chances. Basically battling to get any shots on target. No shots on target for Argentina. I can't think the last time we've ever said that and if it's ever happened before. So overall, disappointing performance from Argentina, but all the credit needs to go to Spain. Over the park, with the ball in attack, defensively, they were absolutely immense. A really, really impressive performance. And the longer the game went on, you almost felt that if Argentina were able to sneak a winner or take it to penalties and win on penalties, it almost would have been a travesty of justice because Spain were absolutely so dominant.
0: Right. I also wanted to ask you about, the expansion of the format from 32 to 48 teams to include more teams. In your opinion, did that work? We saw some standout teams, Cabo Verde, for example, because of the way they played for against Argentina and Spain. What are your thoughts on this expansion?
5: Absolutely love it. Take it to 64 teams. It was brilliant. The diehard, I guess, purists like the smaller format of 24, then it progressed to 32 teams. But the benefit of a 48-nation World Cup is you provide more nations who generally wouldn't qualify with the opportunity. You mentioned Cabo Verde. What a tremendous story that was. Erling Haaland with Norway was another outstanding story. Looked at the performances of Morocco and Egypt, and that expanded nature has certainly proved that the overall quality of football across the world is improving. We saw Germany and Netherlands get knocked out in the early stages of the knockout rounds as well. So overall, it's worked brilliantly for me. I know Infantino wants to take it to even more teams, and I think when you look at the commercial revenue and the commercial benefit of the expanded format with the additional broadcast and sponsorship revenue, a lot of that money will be given back to the various countries to help develop football in their countries. So there is a real cyclical benefit to the overall development of football. So for me, 48 teams is an absolute winner.
1: Now, the World Cup has finally wrapped up, and what a ride it has been, right? The highs and the lows have been staggering. We saw massive highs like Messi extending his World Cup legacy with more records, dramatic knockout encounters, and underdogs producing stunning upsets. And we also had some significant lows as well, those intense concerns about money, access, politics, and FIFA governance.
0: Yeah, that's right. I mean, speaking of Messi, a heartbreak there for the GOAT. His Argentina losing to Spain, and also him losing the golden boot to Kylian Mbappe, which means that his hunt for the award for the top goal scorer is likely over. Many think that, you know, he's not going to be playing any more FIFA after this. And also something in common there for Spain and Argentina is that they both face underdog Cabo Verde on their way to the finals. And then they both drew in regulation time. Spain were in the same group while Argentina actually took them in the round of 32. Of course, Cabo Verde making their World Cup debut because of the expansion to 48 teams, really punching above their weight, fast becoming a favorite, and definitely one of the highs of this tournament.
1: Yeah,
0: this year.
1: Impressive. And those unforgettable moments were just happening on the pitch. For those of us here in Asia, especially, it's been a month of early mornings and unforgettable football. In fact, the final was no exception, as thousands in Singapore gathered in the early hours of the morning at various venues across the island to catch the World Cup final between Spain and Argentina.
0: Yeah, at Chimes in central Singapore, more than 350 fans packed the open lawn. And despite the 3 a.m. kickoff, many turned up at the restaurants and bars that stayed open throughout the night, all to soak up football fever.
6: We're from the U.S., but we're rooting for Spain.
7: And why?
6: Well, I studied abroad in Spain, so we might as well root for Spain.
7: I'm so excited, even it's 3 a.m. in Singapore, but we are waking up every day.
0: Groans after every missed chance, boos at every foul in a scrappy contest, jeers as Argentina's Enzo Fernandez was sent off late in the second half. Then the breakthrough came in extra time. And the crowd erupted when Ferran Torres put Spain in front.
8: I love it. I know it's Spain is going to win, you know. I'm for Spain. I'm sorry, I love Messi, but Spain is my heart. Vamos, España!
9: How did you feel when you saw the goal go in?
10: Oh my God, I feel like, I don't know, I have no words, okay?
1: The football's most coveted prize has been handed to Spain after the World Cup final in New Jersey, where the current trophy was created by Italian sculptor Silvio Gazzaniga, who won a FIFA design competition in the early 1970s. It made its debut at the 1974 World Cup, with host West Germany becoming the first team to lift it. And the trophy weighs a little more than 6 kilograms, and it's about 37 centimeters tall. It's crafted from 18-karat gold and contains more than 5 kilograms of the precious metal. But despite the value of the gold, the trophy's true worth is far greater. Estimates put it at around $20 million because of its history and symbolism. Well, the winning team doesn't keep the original. After the celebrations, the champions receive a gold-plated replica to take home. But the real FIFA World Cup trophy then returns to its permanent home at the FIFA Museum in Zurich. It's worth nothing that only noting that only World Cup winners, heads of states, as well as FIFA officials are allowed to touch the trophy. Everyone else has to admire it from a distance. Okay, the football may be over, but you can still relive the best moments. Curated highlights of the final and earlier matches are available on MeWatch and MediaCorp Sports YouTube channel, TikTok, and other digital platforms.
0: Well, still ahead, big tech companies are under pressure to justify their AI spending as Alphabet kicks off the earnings season this week. That's after chip stocks took a beating with AI euphoria meeting skepticism. Plus, China's AI ambitions accelerating from powerful new AI models to a multi-billion dollar fundraising and a blockbuster chip IPO. We'll look at how Chinese firms are stepping up to the challenge from U.S. tech giants.
11: The world has entered a new energy race, and nations are scrambling to secure the fuel to power it.
12: uranium is really the crux of nuclear energy.
13: Global demand for uranium is expected to double between now and 2040.
11: As the race for uranium accelerates, countries are seeking new alternatives.
14: The thorium project in China is the very first thorium reactor to enter the experimental stage.
11: Meanwhile, a pursuit to unlock energy from the same reaction that powers the sun, nuclear fusion.
15: Did I just see a fusion reaction take place?
11: And what if nuclear's next fuel source is not even on Earth?
16: The amount of helium-3 in the moon is massive. We are looking at millions of tons.
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11: The Nuclear Option, Monday and Tuesday on CNA.
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28: I'm very grateful Madam Haja teach me this sambal. 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
29: Today haven't finished frying. Around 150 kg. Lot. Not okay. I came here to train. I not come here to work.
30: Today we are here to judge this new hawker's skill.

0: Well, cautious trade across Asia-Pacific markets as pressure on chip stocks continue to weigh on sentiment as investors monitor developments in Middle East, starting with Australia, down by about 0.5% right now. South Korea's KOSPI is well lower by nearly 2% there. We've got Japan closed for a holiday this morning. And just staying on South Korea, we want to check on the currency moving at 1,487 or 88 right now. That's after officials laid out a detailed plan to make the won more freely tradable among foreigners, seen as its boldest step yet to liberalize its currency market. Well, earlier we spoke with Heng Koon Hao, head of market strategy, global economics and markets research at UOB, and he explains what it means for the ongoing liberalization of the Korean won.
1: I think it's a good thing. We've got to take things in perspective. All this move from the South Korean authorities to make the won a bit more freely traded has been in the works for a long time. This is an extension of the earlier plan to extend the trading hours of the Korean won. To move away from the NDF to a much more freely trading, you know, platform. I think it is good. It increases the liquidity overall. But on the other hand, you know, if you look at the opposite end of the equation, like the Japanese yen, it's freely traded. And to the extent that it's also a very key funding currency. So the authorities need to manage, you know, both sides of the equation in terms of liquidity and, you know, the funding aspects of it.
0: And investors are stepping back into another packed week headlined by earnings from tech leaders. Tesla and Alphabet, they are set to offer updates that could influence the market's AI leaders amid lofty earnings expectations and uncertainty surrounding the Iran conflict. Microsoft, Meta, Apple, Amazon, they will report the following week. And together, the six stocks make up a quarter of the S&P 500's market capitalization. Meantime, AI bellwether NVIDIA will report later next month. But first up is Google parent, which is the third largest U.S. company by market value, and it's driven U.S. equities higher for much of the bull run over the last few years. It is also an AI hyperscaler, investing billions of dollars in expanding data centers and AI infrastructure. And traders will be looking out for measurable returns. Your chip giant Intel also reporting this week. Results have become especially significant amid this year's stunning rally in semiconductor stocks. Intel shares have soared over 300%.

0: over $85 a barrel. China's artificial intelligence race is heating up. New AI models, major fundraising, and strong demand for chip investments are signaling China's growing challenge to U.S. technology leadership. Bloomberg reports that Chinese startup Moonshot AI is preparing for a Hong Kong listing as early as 6 months from now. The company has reportedly begun seeking shareholder approval for an IPO. It's also closing a funding round that could value the three-year-old firm at more than $30 billion. And the fundraising follows the launch of Kimi K3, an AI model that Moonshot says trails only Anthropic's Claude Fable 5. And competition is also intensifying. Alibaba has unveiled its latest flagship AI model, its Qwen 3.8 Max, describing it as among the world's most capable AI systems. The launch builds on Alibaba's growing AI ambitions after it was chosen as Apple's local technology partner for Apple Intelligence in China. Now, the AI push is also driving investments into semiconductor companies. China's top memory chip maker, that's CXMT, says its $8.6 billion Shanghai IPO was more than 570 times oversubscribed ahead of its expected market debut later this month. Now, the strong demand for the IPO signals continued investor confidence in firms supporting Beijing's drive for semiconductor self-sufficiency. Well, robo-dogs and dancing robots are headlining tech shows everywhere, but at the World AI Conference in Shanghai, it's the robots doing everyday work that took center stage. Our correspondent Crystal Chia takes us on a tour of China's biggest AI expo.
1: The promise of the X-Men R1 is to eliminate an everyday chore. It's currently on trial at hotels, gathering dirty linen, loading it into the washing machine, and finally, folding the clean laundry. Its maker, Kinon Robotics, says more than half of their business is overseas, in the US, Europe, Japan, and South Korea, where there's a labor crunch. The use of humanoid robots in real life is front and center at this year's World AI Conference in Shanghai. China has about 140 humanoid robot makers, exporting more than 10,000 AI bionic robots, meaning human or animal-like robots, to 90 countries in the first half of 2026. If you're buying a drink at the conference, a humanoid takes your order. SenseMart Go, owned by Chinese AI giant SenseTime, has 20 convenience stores in China, manned by these robots, and is planning hundreds more. The company says each convenience store can break even within a year or so.
2: 机器人这个本体在去年的时候动辄一个机器人本体就几十万，那我们现在呢，随着国内的这个机器人的这个产业链越来越完整，然后呢，出货量越来越大，我们把机器人的本体降到了非常低的价格。我们自己背后的这个大模型的能力增强了之后，会让这个机器人的每天交付的能力会变强，它交付的会变多，啊，这个双向走起来，它会形成这样的一个效应，啊，双向的效应，一个成本下降，一个每天的GMA提升，以这样的逻辑。
1: More than 1,000 companies are showing their latest technology, and some 300 products made their debut here. There's added importance. President Xi Jinping gave an opening speech on Friday, the Chinese leader's first appearance at the yearly event since it started in 2018.
3: Exhibitors tell me it was harder to secure booth space at this year's World AI Conference. Public tickets were sold out. A few people I know could not get one. All this, a sign of the excitement around artificial intelligence.
1: China is moving fast, and its largest AI show is a snapshot of where it stands in the artificial intelligence race. Crystal Chia, CNA, Shanghai.
0: Also to come on Asia First, a growing obesity crisis in China.

0: And driving demand for weight loss camps, with people even traveling from overseas to sign up. And the UK's new Labour leader, Andy Burnham, set to become Britain's next Prime Minister today, the seventh in just 10 years.
1: The weather, brought to you by Trafalgar.

the land of the long white clouds. From Hobbiton to sights you've only dreamed of, tour New Zealand differently.

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0: Where should investors look for opportunities?
2: Is China up or down? It depends on where you are talking about.
3: We've obviously spoken a lot about AI, so maybe giving a slightly different sector view.
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6: It's just past 8:30 a.m. here in Singapore. You're watching Asia First, and here are the headlines we are following. Spain wins the World Cup after a 16-year wait with a 1-0 victory over Argentina. Ferran Torres breaks the deadlock in extra time, scoring in the 106th minute. Iran accuses the U.S. of striking an under-construction nuclear power plant, while Kuwait says a water desalination facility has been hit. The U.S. launching fresh airstrikes as another American service member is reported dead. The two of Asia's most populous nations are battling extreme weather. Flash floods and landslides have killed at least 19 people in India as rescue operations continue in the worst-hit areas. China issues a heavy rain alert for parts of the south, including Chongqing, where 34 people remain missing more than 2 days after a landslide. And in business, the AI trade faces a key test this week as big tech earnings get underway. The sector is under pressure to justify its massive spending and deliver stronger returns after a sell-off in chip stocks. But first, the signs are mounting that the U.S. plans to widen its military campaign against Iran, which is now into a ninth straight night. The casualties are mounting. The U.S. says a soldier died in Iraq during a controlled detonation of Iranian drone, taking the death toll to 3 in the latest hostilities. And the remains of the missing U.S. soldier may also have been found in Jordan. Iran had attacked Jordan over the weekend, hitting an airbase, killing 2 U.S. troops. Jordan summoned Iran's envoy to lodge a protest, calling its security and sovereignty a red line. A neighboring Israel said it shut down missile debris, warning of retaliation as Iranian attacks are coming closer. Tehran has been retaliating by targeting Washington's allies, including Jordan, Bahrain, and Kuwait, which condemned the attacks on a water and power facility. Tehran says that it has lost 50 people in the latest fighting as a ceasefire falters. Well, the Washington Post reports the U.S. is planning for a wider war. It cited an American official as saying the Pentagon was increasing the number of military aircraft in the region. Well, over the weekend, the U.S. targeted Iran's civilian infrastructure, including bridges, water and power plants. The U.S. Energy Secretary maintains the mission, which is into its fifth month, will continue. But Chris Wright says it has pivoted to ensuring oil flows through the Strait of Hormuz with or without Iran's cooperation. President Trump is calling for Iran to be added to a bill on Russian sanctions. We asked Kate Fisher about the mixed signals militarily and otherwise that the Trump administration is sending about the conflict's direction. She's been tracking the developments for CNA.
7: This erratic negotiating strategy that Donald Trump has shown all the way through, now you can see it again in this about-face on sanctions relief for Iran that you just mentioned, essentially calling for them to be added to the Russia sanctions bill. After the administration has already reimposed sanctions on Iranian oil exports, after initially removing them during under that memorandum of understanding, which essentially seems to be dead in the water now. And some analysts believe the US is planning for a wider war. There is reporting in the New York Times that said more warplanes are already on the way to the Middle East, F-16s, fighter jets from Germany, and stealth jets, the F-35s, coming from the UK and being sent to the Middle East. But then there is also concern from some analysts that say any expansion of military action will be limited because of the dwindling stockpiles of munitions and the kind of damage that's already been done to much of the aircraft in the battles that have already happened, and simply the US maybe isn't as prepared as it think, or certainly that Donald Trump thinks it is, to expand operations there. And certainly there is concern about any kind of boots on the ground.
6: Your Ukraine's Navy says a Russian strike on a Turkish-flagged grain ship has killed 5 crew members. Kyiv accused Moscow of deliberately targeting the unarmed civilian vessel, which it says was leaving the combat zone. Russia has yet to comment on the incident. The vessel was reportedly crewed by Syrian and Indian nationals, though the nationalities of those killed have not been confirmed. The attack marks the latest in a wave of Russian strikes across Ukraine. A series of powerful explosions thundered across Kyiv overnight as Russia launched one of its biggest ballistic missile attacks of the war. Authorities say at least one person was killed and 16 others injured. Emergency crews combed through the wreckage looking for survivors as firefighters cleared rubble from damaged buildings.
8: Мені двері балкона в голову перерозділо.
9: А чого вони бігли в бомбосховище?
8: Тому що в мене, окрім мене, живе бабушка, яка не ходяча. А як я можу бігти, її лишати?
6: Kharkiv also coming under attack with 4 people killed and 19 wounded after strike on a postal depot near the Russian border. The Russian attacks took place after Ukrainian drones hit warehouses belonging to Wildberries, Russia's biggest e-commerce company. 8 people were killed in the attack. Ukrainian President Volodymyr Zelensky justified the strike, describing the facility as a major logistics hub used to supply sanctioned components for drone production and navigation equipment. As fighting intensifies, Moscow continues to strengthen its military ties with North Korea. Russian President Vladimir Putin thanked Pyongyang for its backing in the war during talks with visiting Foreign Minister Choi Soon-hee. Andy Burnham, the UK's new Labour Party leader, is set to become the country's next prime minister today. He'll be the 7th British prime minister in a decade. Local media say that he will pledge stable and responsible politics when he makes his first address after meeting the King. Mr. Burnham's office adds that one of his first moves will be to ditch a plan for all employees to hold a digital identity document. The scheme was designed to tackle illegal migration, but deemed a fiasco by a cross-party committee of lawmakers. But a statement from his office says that this will shift the time and resources to where it's most needed, such as helping Britons cope with the cost of living. A Burnham ally called it a chance to reprioritize the government's focus.
7: This is an opportunity to reset, to refresh, to look at those things that perhaps are not just taking resource, but are taking attention away for government and priorities.
6: Mr. Burnham is also backing plans for a new oil and gas drilling in the North Sea, a move which has garnered the support of U.S. President Donald Trump. In a post on Truth Social, the U.S. leader welcomed opening up the North Sea to oil exploration, calling it one of the greatest sources of quality oil on Earth. He said it could make the U.K. one of the richest countries in the world. Rescue efforts are underway in parts of India after flash floods and landslides triggered by monsoon rains killed at least 19 people. 8 of the victims were in Nagaland, bordering Myanmar. 11 others died in Indian-administered Jammu and Kashmir. Emergency crews are searching for several others missing, with soldiers and disaster response teams deployed to help with rescue operations. The teams are using excavators and other equipment to clear mud and debris as roads and bridges damaged by floods slow access to affected areas. Some residents say the deluge has caused severe damage to homes and property.
10: सब नुकसान हो गया, सब कुछ खत्म हो गया, कुछ नहीं बची, ये कपड़े कपड़े बचे हैं तन पे, सब कुछ बह गया हमारा, कुछ भी नहीं बचा हमारे, सब कुछ जो कुछ भी था सब कुछ बह गया.
6: The power and communications also disrupted in some districts hit by heavy rains. Officials are working to restore services and provide assistance to residents. India's meteorological department warns more heavy rain is expected in the coming days, raising the risk of more flooding and landslides. And heavy rain alerts have been issued for parts of southern China, raising the risk of flash floods and landslides. Yunnan, Hubei, and Guangxi Autonomous Region bracing for an extreme deluge in the coming days. Some train services along the Shanghai Kunming line have been suspended, and several scenic spots in Yunnan were temporarily closed over the weekend because of stormy weather. Authorities say there could be up to 450 millimeters of torrential downpours in eastern Guangxi, which is still recovering from the impact of Typhoon Maysak. They have ordered nationwide inspections for geological disaster risks in the wake of recent deadly landslides. Local governments have been urged to promptly alert and evacuate at-risk residents. The warnings come as emergency workers continue to search for 34 people still missing after a massive landslide struck Pengshui County in Chongqing. 8 people were killed, 10 taken to hospital, and more than 1,100 from nearby buildings evacuated to safer areas. The persistent rain last week triggered the mountainside to collapse onto the residential area, burying several buildings. Search crews are using excavators, drones, and rescue dogs, but unstable ground and the threat of further landslides have slowed progress. At the other end of the weather spectrum, forecasters have warned of heat waves along China's east coast and central region. Local authorities have been urged to protect power supplies. Earlier this month, temperatures in northwest China climbed to as high as 44 degrees Celsius. More on extreme weather can be found on our website, CNN.Asia, as well as our mobile app. The private weight loss camps in China are attracting growing interest, not just from locals, but increasingly from overseas visitors as well. Now, the trend comes as Beijing steps up efforts to tackle obesity, with more than half of Chinese adults now overweight or obese. CNN's Ruka Mateo with more.
9: Hundreds of kilometers from Singapore, 32-year-old Alexis Tan traveled to China in May for a 2-week weight loss camp.
11: If I could slim down further from my plateau weight of 78 kg, sure, why not? And from this whole camp, if I can have a change of mindset, I think that would be my best takeaway.
9: The interior designer first discovered these weight loss camps through an Australian influencer on Instagram. She then chose one in Dongguan, in southern China's Guangdong province, after seeing positive reviews from Malaysian participants on Xiaohongshu.
12: I'm from Russia.
13: All right.
12: From Russia.
9: Overseas participants are still a minority, but camp operators say interest is growing steadily. To find out what draws people here, I spent a day at a weight loss camp in Beijing. The day starts at 7:45 a.m. and doesn't end until 8 p.m., with 5 workout sessions ranging from step aerobics to circuit training. Food deliveries aren't allowed, and surprise room inspections help enforce the rules. Meals are carefully planned to support the training program.
14: It's 5:30 p.m. dinner time. On the menu today, we have multigrain rice, sweet potatoes, some vegetables, lean protein, and fruit. A variety of dishes are served throughout the day, but the idea remains the same: to provide participants with a healthy and balanced diet.
9: Ms. Tan lost 4 kilograms after just 2 weeks. She says there were around 60 participants, only 4 of them foreigners.
11: When back in Singapore, it's going to be the same. Nobody is going to force you to exercise. Nobody is going to force you to eat 3 meals. And it's all up to you.
9: To cater to growing overseas interest, some camps are upgrading accommodation and improving meal options.
15: 住宿的话就容易了，我们是这样的，我们有一个楼层，这个酒店我们租下来一个楼层是封闭式住宿。
9: Others are also looking to hire more English-speaking coaches. But even so, trainers say language isn't a major obstacle.
16: 我们的课程它是 根据音乐去上的，它跟语言交流没有什么关系。那平时的一些，比如说，营区的作息时间表，那么教练我们都会翻译给我们。
9: The interest from overseas comes as China steps up efforts to tackle obesity. Researchers warn that without effective intervention, nearly 2 in 3 Chinese adults could be overweight or obese by 2030. For some Chinese participants, the motivation goes beyond health.
13: 除了是影响健康了，还是因为太胖找不到工作？就是现在减完肥之后，然后就是形象提升了嘛，然后就会别人就会更信赖我，觉得我更专业一点。
9: Researchers estimate obesity-related healthcare costs could account for more than 1/5 of China's total healthcare spending.
15: So all these things can actually be good as a catalyst in the initial stage, but it has to be done carefully and with some proper supervision. Otherwise, a camp that actually just runs by itself and run too aggressively can actually cause harm to the clients. And
9: whether participants can maintain those habits after heading home may ultimately determine whether the weight stays off. Rebecca Mateo, CNA, Beijing.
6: Still ahead on Asia First, 57 years after Apollo 11 put the first humans on the moon, the race is back on. But this time, it's very different with new rivals and much bigger ambitions.
16: The world has entered a new energy race, and nations are scrambling to secure the fuel to power it.
17: Uranium is really the crux of nuclear energy.
18: Global demand for uranium is expected to double between now and 2040.
16: As the race for uranium accelerates, countries are seeking new alternatives.
19: The thorium project in China is the very first thorium reactor to enter the experimental stage.
16: Meanwhile, a pursuit to unlock energy from the same reaction that powers the sun, nuclear fusion.
20: Did I just see a fusion reaction take place?
16: And what if nuclear's next fuel source is not even on Earth?
21: The amount of helium-3 in the moon is massive. We are looking at millions of tons.
22: It's the ultimate unlimited fuel for clean energy.
16: The nuclear option, Monday and Tuesday on CNA.
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23: 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And what can be done about it?
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6: It's International Moon Day, marking 57 years since Apollo 11, when Neil Armstrong took humanity's first steps on the lunar surface. But unlike the Cold War space race between the U.S. and Soviet Union, a new lunar race is now taking shape. Now, this time, China is the main challenger. But today's competition is much more than planting a flag. Nations are competing to build the first long-term human presence beyond Earth. And the prize is the moon's south pole. Scientists believe its permanently shadowed craters hold water ice, a resource that could provide drinking water, oxygen, and even rocket fuel. That means future spacecraft could one day refuel on the moon instead of carrying everything from Earth, making deeper space missions cheaper and more predictable. practical, that is. The U.S. is pursuing the vision through NASA's Artemis program, supported by more than 60 countries under the Artemis Accords. Earlier this year, Artemis II carried astronauts around the moon for the first time in more than half a century. NASA is targeting a crewed landing by 2028, following another test mission in 2027, although the Artemis program has faced several delays and schedule changes. China is moving just as quickly. Its Chang'e program has already landed on the moon's far side and returned samples from a region never explored before. Later this year, Chang'e 7 will head to the lunar south pole in search of water ice as Beijing works towards landing astronauts before 2030 and building its own lunar research station. Quentin Parker, emeritus professor at the University of Hong Kong, explains how private companies and technological advances are reshaping the new space race.
0: If you look at what China's just done very recently, last Friday, they did a successful capture of the Long March 10B rocket using a completely different technology to what Elon Musk has been doing with his rockets, Falcon X, etc., using tweezers to catch a reusable rocket. So reusable rockets to get stuff up to low Earth orbit first, and, you know, because with Starship, you're going to have to refuel a lot of times in order to get to the moon, and that is actually a problem. And so there's quite a few active developments happening in reusable rocket technology, which is going to have a major impact on the lunar programs as well, actually. And so, so it's technological developments, and of course, the Artemis program is a private company, SpaceX, so it doesn't have the same constraints that NASA used to have, which is why they can afford to do rapid testing and things blowing up without worrying too much, because they've got deep pockets that can keep going. And so that's also a change since the last space race, as it were, in the 60s, is that now you've got non-state actors playing a very fundamental role in getting to the moon, commercial actors, in fact. And in fact, in China as well, although it's a lot very strongly state-supported, there's a lot of emerging non-state actors too, like Landspace and other companies that are getting in on the game. So the whole situation is quite different to what it was in the late 60s with trying to get man on the moon. We're now going beyond that. We're now thinking about lunar bases, human habitation on the moon long term. So that's a fundamental change as well. Of course, the technology has evolved enormously in that time as well.
6: And we have more space-related coverage on all of our platforms, including CNA.Asia. Read about China's historic Sunday launch, which saw an astronaut head to orbit for a full year-long stay as Beijing gears up to land humans on the moon by 2030.
1: Singapore retailers are looking to China for their next wave of growth. 30 local retailers traveled to Hangzhou earlier this year to study fast-moving trends such as live commerce and AI-driven personalization. And since then, some have rolled out changes to their business strategy. CNA's Ivy Cho with more.
2: These AI-generated hosts are live-streaming round the clock. Live commerce in China is estimated to be a nearly trillion US dollar industry. The ecosystem has its own designer, production, and customer engagement built to move as one. And that idea has crossed over to Singapore. This looks like a TV studio, not a stockroom, and that's the point. For this local fashion brand, they've rebuilt the entire business around a camera and a live audience, and they treat every live stream like a show, not just another sales pitch. The founder behind fashion label Young Hungry Free says the visit to China reshaped how she thought about live commerce. It pushed the brand to be more intentional and find creative ways like games to hook viewers, a concept she calls shoppertainment.
3: Like you blindfold the host and then they'll pick the outfit and then you can get it for like a discount. And then later today, we're also doing like some mystery bags where you can unveil certain discounts. I think there's a lot more we can explore with this, but it's like what will make it entertaining and what will keep you entertained and to also really build the community.
2: The company also formalized job roles and set up training programs spanning 10 weeks. It's now looking to ramp up its tech efforts, investing in dashboards to better predict what customers want even before they ask for it. Such moves are happening amid a tough retail climate in Singapore. Rents are high, shoppers are chasing cheaper deals and buying online from global sources. It's a similar challenge for homegrown toy store chain Tom and Stephanie. Their hurdle? Getting customers through their door.
5: It's not about like just putting a product in the store and hoping for it to sell. Physical retail stores need to offer something that online doesn't. So what we are trying to really create is a reason for customers to come down to the store and experience the products themselves and provide an unparalleled experience for them that they can't get online.
2: After their trip to China, the shop has put in place DIY stations. That's where shoppers get to engage in activities with the products in their hands. The firm is also planning for pop-up events to spotlight local toy brands in store. The Singapore Retailers Association, which organized the trip to China, says the urgency to reinvent continuously goes beyond any single business.
7: We can't compete in price. We can compete in the size of the market. So the only way is we create nooks of experiential environment so that our retailers are able to ride on this experiential and milk on it and able to capture their revenue through it.
2: The association is now planning the next trip in August and hopes that this will create change in the sector and push retailers to innovate.
1: We are headed for a break now, but your news and updates continue right here on CNA. And if you're watching us in Singapore, do stay on for highlights from the final of the FIFA World Cup between Argentina and Spain.
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6: Their Coming Home is a deeply human story of men who set out to search for opportunity far away from home, only then to be held hostage.
7: It took us more than a year just to gain access into all those restricted nuclear power plant sites, and we filmed across 10 different countries within 4 months. We wanted to tell such an important global topic like nuclear energy in a more accessible and relatable manner. We wanted to show everyone how this technology could eventually impact everyday lives, especially amidst the urgent need for a cleaner and more sustainable future. That's essentially what inspires us to tell stories that matter.
6: This story is a great example of what we do at CNA Correspondent, shining a light on underreported stories beyond the headlines and breaking news by putting a deeply human perspective on it. What makes this award so meaningful is that it recognizes our commitment to impactful on-the-ground storytelling when everyone else has already moved on to the next story. This award recognizes the power of storytelling that is global in scope and human at heart.
8: These are stories that are recognized on a global stage. Thank you for being part of this proud moment.
9: My ayam penyet is special. The customer feedback is very good.
10: I want to bring it down to the next generation so that this hawker trade will not die off.
11: I've wasted 20 years inside.
12: For hawker, people don't judge. 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
13: I'm very grateful Madam Haja teach me this sambal. Then I feel like, alamak, someone trusted me. Today haven't finished frying. Around 150 kg. Lord, not okay Haja. I came here to train Haja. I not come here to work.
14: Today we are here to judge this new hawker's skill.

0: is Asia First.
1: A good Monday morning. I'm Julie Yu. Spain wins the World Cup after a 16-year wait with a 1-0 victory over Argentina. Ferran Torres breaks the deadlock in extra time, scoring in the 106th minute. We'll bring you the winning moment, the celebrations, the heartbreak, and the politics that shadowed the tournament.
2: I'm Elizabeth Neo. Two of Asia's most populous nations battling extreme weather, flash floods and landslides in India, and China issues a heavy rain alert for parts of the south.
1: Plus, Iran accuses the U.S. of striking an under-construction nuclear power plant, but Kuwait says a water desalination facility has been hit. The U.S. launching fresh airstrikes as another American service member is reported dead.
2: While crude oil prices rise and mounting signs of the Middle East conflict is escalating, threatening flows through the Strait of Hormuz. And South Korea moves to liberalize its currency market with plans to make the won freely tradable by foreigners.
1: After 39 days, 104 matches, and more than 300 goals, the FIFA's Men's Football World Cup has come to a close in the New York, New Jersey stadium.
2: Yeah, a tense game that went into extra time was settled by a solitary goal as Spain emerged

0: victorious, claiming their second ever tournament win.
1: Spain adding World Cup glory to their European crown after Ferran Torres scored the only goal of the game.
0: As Spain had dominated throughout the match with 12 shots on target, with Argentina failing to test Unai Simon at all in that 120 minutes.
1: There were scenes of jubilation at the full-time whistle as fans celebrated in the fan zone in Madrid. Hordes of supports of supporters decked out in the national team's trademark red jerseys, celebrating long into the night.
0: In Buenos Aires, Argentinians mourn the end of an era as the defending champions crashed out in what is likely to be Lionel Messi's farewell to football's greatest stage. Argentinian President Javier Milei, who didn't attend the match, took to X to thank his national team, saying they fought until the end, as he wrote that his country will always stand tall.
1: Spain were victorious in front of more than 80,000 fans, including U.S. President Donald Trump, who handed out the trophy to the Spanish team.
0: The final also included a controversial extended halftime show featuring the likes of Madonna, Shakira, and Justin Bieber, which stretched to 27 minutes.
1: Mitch McCann has been following the World Cup for CNA and watched the final in a fan zone in New York. He tells us how Spanish fans there are celebrating after claiming a famous victory over Argentina.
2: What are Spanish fans doing now? I think they've just left the fan zone and they're going to be in the bars and restaurants across the city, probably until the early hours of the morning. Look, this has been an afternoon of nervousness, excitement. In the end, it was jubilation for Spain winning this World Cup 1-0 in the final against Argentina. But it has been a magical afternoon here in New York. It's not just this official fan zone where people have been gathering to watch. We've seen thousands of people here, but there's been more than 100 watch parties across New York and New Jersey. So something or somewhere for everyone to watch this match. It truly has been a fantastic time for New York this Sunday. So, yeah, I think it has been an afternoon of celebration for many people here. Obviously not for Argentinian fans who have been very upset. We've seen many of those in the last couple of hours, but a massive day for the Spanish fans who are victorious. 1-0 in the scoreline, when we look back in the history books, it will appear perhaps as if it was a close match. But in the end, I think most people would admit Spain were really the dominant side. In fact, I read one piece of commentary in the New York Times a short time ago, one of the contributors writing that Argentina were pathetic in their performance today. Now, that might be a bit harsh, but I think some of the Argentinian fans would be upset with that as well. When you consider Spain had so many shots on goal and Argentina only really had their first genuine shot on goal about 117 minutes into the game. So it really was a dominant performance from Spain in front of 80,000 people at MetLife Stadium, including Donald Trump, who we saw come up on the TV screen many times. Donald Trump having to present the trophy, of course, to Spain, a country where he has spoken of in very disparaging remarks in recent weeks for geopolitical reasons. So Donald Trump on stage beside the Spanish team. But look, I think regardless if it was 1-0 or 2-0, it doesn't really matter to Spain at the moment. They are FIFA World Cup champions again after winning last in 2010.
0: Well, PJ Roberts, a former professional footballer and now a football analyst, shared his reaction to Spain's second ever World Cup victory.
3: Well, they were absolutely thoroughly deserved winners, not just for the final, but I think their performances throughout the whole tournament, they've been incredibly dominant. You look at that, obviously, performance against France in the semi-final, and many thought France were favourites and were going to progress through. But overall, they were absolutely the best team. They've conceded only one goal all tournament, and to absolutely suffocate Argentina like they did in that game. We just heard some comments about Argentina's performance being poor, potentially pathetic. That is a little bit harsh. I'd really put the credit back on to Spain because as a defensive unit, they were absolutely immense. But what was so impressive about their performances is their technical quality, their ability to keep the ball, to retain possession. They are a very, very well-drilled unit and they thoroughly deserve the World Cup final win.
0: Aye. And so this final, as well as the bronze medal matches, very different games. Beyond the score lines, what did each match reveal about the character, the tactical identity of the four teams? We're talking about Spain, Argentina, England and France.
3: Yes, identity has certainly come up a lot, particularly when we look at how England crashed out to Argentina. And look, they are very different games. It's almost nearly impossible to compare the World Cup final to the third and fourth place playoff game. The teams playing in third and fourth, which is obviously England and France, they're really playing with broken hearts because they want to progress through to the final. So generally you see changes to the lineups, which we did see. You generally see a little bit more of an open attacking type of football. And with 10 goals, that's absolutely what we got. I think for England, finishing on a positive note, is that consolation for being knocked out in the semi-finals? Not really. But again, it was still a win. It was a positive performance. But focusing on France, I think it was a really disappointing outcome. Didier Deschamps, who'd been their manager, he'd been with them for 14 years, knocked out in the semi-final and then losing that third and fourth game as well was a really disappointing way for them to finish when they were one of the favourites. But when we look at the final and we focus on Argentina and Spain, lots was spoken about Argentina coming in with all their fight and that real desire to win. Spain, yes, the fight, but that technical quality is what really they were really renowned about. And as the game progressed, it was Argentina just absolutely lacked quality. Lionel Messi was kept very, very quiet. They weren't able to get on the ball. They weren't able to create chances, basically battling to get any shots on target. No shots on target for Argentina. I can't think the last time we've ever said that and if it's ever happened before. So overall, disappointing performance from Argentina, but all the credit needs to go to Spain. Over the park, with the ball in attack, defensively, they were absolutely immense. A really, really impressive performance. And the longer the game went on, you almost felt that if Argentina were able to sneak a winner or take it to penalties and win on penalties, it almost would have been a travesty of justice because Spain were absolutely so dominant.
0: Right. I also wanted to ask you about, the expansion of the format from 32 to 48 teams to include more teams. In your opinion, did that work? We saw some standout teams, Cabo Verde, for example, because of the way they played for against Argentina and Spain. What are your thoughts on this expansion?
3: Absolutely love it. Take it to 64 teams. It was brilliant. the diehard, I guess, purists like the smaller format of 24, then it progressed to 32 teams. But the benefit of a 48-nation World Cup is you provide more nations who generally wouldn't qualify with the opportunity. You mentioned Cabo Verde. What a tremendous story that was. Erling Haaland with Norway was another outstanding story. Looked at the performances of Morocco and Egypt, and that expanded nature has certainly proved that the overall quality of football across the world is improving. We saw Germany and Netherlands get knocked out in the early stages of the knockout rounds as well. So overall, it's worked brilliantly for me. I know Infantino wants to take it to even more teams, and I think when you look at the commercial revenue and the commercial benefit of the expanded format with the additional broadcast and sponsorship revenue, a lot of that money will be given back to the various countries to help develop football in their countries. So there is a real cyclical benefit to the overall development of football. So for me, 48 teams is an absolute winner.
1: The World Cup has come to an end, and it's certainly been one to remember. We've had unforgettable moments on the pitch, from Messi adding to his World Cup legacy to dramatic knockout clashes and underdogs in a smaller country stealing the spotlight as well. But the tournament raised some big questions about money, access, politics, and FIFA governance.
0: Yeah, it sure has. And speaking of Messi, really heartbreak there for the GOAT. His Argentina losing to Spain, and then him also losing the Golden Boot to Kylian Mbappé, which means that his hunt for the award for the top goal scorer is likely over. And something common for Spain and Argentina as well is that they both face underdog Cabo Verde on their way to the finals and both drew in regulation time. So Spain, they were in the same group while Argentina took them on in the round of 32. Cabo Verde, of course, making their World Cup debut with the new expansion to 48 teams, really punching above their weight, as we saw, fast becoming a favourite, definitely one of the highest highlights of the tournament, I think.
1: What a story. And those unforgettable moments weren't just confined to the pitch. And for those of us, especially here in Asia, it's been more than a month of early mornings and unforgettable football. And in fact, the final was no exception, as thousands in Singapore gathered in the early hours of the morning at various venues across the island to catch the World Cup final between Spain and Argentina.
0: Yeah, and our reporter Nadine Yam was at one of the watch parties.
4: After 5 weeks and 103 matches, it was down to the final match of the 2026 edition of the FIFA World Cup. 2024 UEFA European champion Spain up against World Cup defending champions Argentina.
5: And despite the 3 a.m. kickoff time, the open lawn at Chimes was filled with more than 350 fans, with many more turning up at the restaurants and bars at the basement. The fans told me they are here to soak in the atmosphere and to catch the football fever.
4: We're from the U.S., but we're rooting for Spain.
6: Yeah.
4: Why? Well, I studied abroad in Spain, so we might as well root for Spain.
6: I'm so excited. Even it's 3 a.m. in Singapore, but we are waking up every day.
5: Fans of the two camps gathered from as early as 11 p.m. on Sunday night. Groans echoed through the venue with every missed goal opportunity, and loud protests at every foul in a scrappy contest. Sarcastic cheers rang out near the end of regulation time when Argentina's Enzo Fernandez was sent off. And when the breakthrough finally came, the crowd celebrated wildly as Ferran Torres put Spain in front. Not too long after, the final whistle blew. Spain 1, Argentina 0.
7: I know it's Spain is going to win, you know. I'm from Spain. I'm sorry. I love Messi, but Spain is my heart. Vamos, España!
4: Thank you so much. Thank you. How did you feel when you saw the goal go in?
7: Oh, my God. I feel like, I don't know. I have no words, okay?
4: And that's a wrap for the FIFA World Cup 2026 here in Singapore, now that 104 matches are done and dusted. From late night to early morning games, fans across the country have experienced yet another edition of football's showpiece event. The countdown now begins for the next World Cup, set to take place in 2030.
1: The football's most coveted prize has been handed to Spain after the World Cup final in New Jersey. The current trophy was created by Italian sculptor Silvio Gazzaniga, who won a FIFA design competition in the early 1970s. It made its debut at the 1974 World Cup, with host West Germany becoming the first team to lift it. The trophy weighs a little more than 6 kilograms and is about 37 centimeters tall. It's crafted from 18-karat gold and contains more than 5 kilograms of the precious metal. But despite the value of its gold, the trophy's true worth is far greater. Estimates put it at around $20 million because of its history and symbolism. But the winning team doesn't keep the original. After the celebrations, the champions receive a gold-plated replica to take home. But the real FIFA World Cup trophy then returns to its permanent home at the FIFA Museum in Zurich. It's worth noting that only World Cup winners, heads of state, and FIFA officials are allowed to touch the trophy. Everyone else has to admire it from a distance. But the football may be over, but you can still relive the best moments. Curated highlights of the final and earlier matches are available on MeWatch and MediaCorp Sports YouTube channel, TikTok, and other digital platforms.
0: Well, still ahead, big tech companies are under pressure to justify their AI spending as Alphabet kicks off the earnings season this week. That's after chip stocks took a beating, with AI euphoria meeting skepticism. Plus, China's AI ambitions are accelerating, from powerful new AI models to a multi-billion dollar fundraising and a blockbuster chip IPO. We will look at how Chinese firms are stepping up the challenge to U.S. tech giants.
8: As economies shift towards resilience, where is the next competitive edge?
9: Energy will be critical to ensure that AI boom can be self-sustaining.
8: Where should investors look for opportunities?
10: Is China up or down? It depends on where you are talking about.
11: We've obviously spoken a lot about AI, so maybe giving a slightly different sector view.
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13: 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In the Philippines, one in three kids will be bullied.
14: We're still known as the bullying capital.
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0: questions trade across Asia-Pacific markets as worries over AI valuation continue to put pressure on chip stocks and as investors continue to monitor developments in the Middle East. We've got Singapore just coming online to the upside by about 0.3%. Australia trending positive right now, 0.2% higher. New Zealand remains underwater. Japan has closed for a holiday today, but over in Taiwan, where we go to next, we're seeing the TAIEX starting the trading day on the front foot, also up about 0.6%. NVIDIA supplier TSMC bucking the negative trend after a top executive said that the firm is seeing strong multi-year demand for its AI chips as it invests a further $100 billion to expand its Arizona facilities. Over in South Korea, though, the KOSPI remains underwater by about 2%. Also want to take a look at the South Korean currency right now, holding steady there after officials laid out a detailed plan to make the won freely tradable among foreigners, seen as its boldest step yet to liberalize its currency market. Well, earlier we spoke with Heng Kun Hao, head of market strategy, global economics and markets research at UOB, and he explained what it means for the ongoing liberalization of the Korean won.
1: I think it's a good thing. We've got to take things in perspective. All this move from the South Korean authorities to make the won a bit more freely traded has been in the works for a long time. This is an extension of the earlier plan to extend the trading hours of the Korean won. To move away from the NDF to a much more freely trading, you know, platform. I think it is good. It increases the liquidity overall. But on the other hand, you know, if you look at the opposite end of the equation, like the Japanese yen, it's freely traded. And to the extent that it is also a very key funding currency. So the authorities need to manage, you know, both sides of the equation in terms of liquidity and, you know, the funding aspects of it.
0: Well, we've got investors stepping back into another packed week headlined by earnings from tech leaders Tesla and Alphabet. They are said to offer updates that could influence the market's AI leaders amid lofty earnings expectations and uncertainty surrounding the Iran conflict. Microsoft, Meta, Apple and Amazon, they will report the following week. And together, the six stocks make up about a quarter of the S&P 500's market cap. AI bellwether NVIDIA reports later next month. First up is Google parent Alphabet, which is, of course, the third largest U.S. company by market value, and it's driven U.S. equities higher for much of the bull run over the last few years. It's also an AI hyperscaler, investing billions of dollars in expanding data centers and AI infrastructure, and traders will be looking out for measurable returns. Meantime, chip giant Intel, which also reports this week, results have become especially significant amid this year's stunning rally in semiconductor stocks. Intel shares have surged over 300% in the past year, but chip stocks have swung widely as investors question whether the red-hot trade has run too far. Now, last week, the S&P 500 fell, dragged down by a steep pullback in high-flying semiconductor shares.

Yes. So the benchmark is up about 9% this year. That's just below its June record high. Stock futures relatively unchanged now. And oil prices also in focus as U.S.

0: an IPO. It is also closing a funding round that could value the three-year-old firm at more than $30 billion. Now, the fundraising follows the launch of Kimi K3. That's an AI model that Moonshot says trails only Anthropic's Claude Fable 5. Well, competition is also intensifying. Alibaba has unveiled its latest flagship AI model, the Sequent 3.8 Max, describing it as among the world's most capable AI systems. And the launch built on Alibaba's growing AI ambitions after it was chosen as Apple's local technology partner for Apple Intelligence in China. Well, the AI push is also driving investments into semiconductor companies. China's top memory chip maker, CXMT, says its $8.6 billion Shanghai IPO was more than 570 times oversubscribed ahead of its expected market debut later this month. Now, that strong demand for the IPO signals continued investor confidence in firms supporting Beijing's drive for semiconductor self-sufficiency. All Singapore retailers are looking to China for their next wave of growth. 30 local retailers traveled to Hangzhou earlier this year to study fast-moving trends such as live commerce and AI-driven personalization. And since then, some have rolled out changes to their business strategy. Ivy Cho with more.
1: These AI-generated hosts are live-streaming round the clock. Live commerce in China is estimated to be a nearly trillion US dollar industry. The ecosystem has its own designer, production, and customer engagement built to move as one. And that idea has crossed over to Singapore. This looks like a TV studio, not a stockroom, and that's the point. For this local fashion brand, they've rebuilt the entire business around a camera and a live audience, and they treat every live stream like a show, not just another sales pitch. The founder behind fashion label Young Hungry Free says the visit to China reshaped how she thought about live commerce. It pushed the brand to be more intentional and find creative ways like games to hook viewers, a concept she calls shoppertainment.
2: Like you blindfold the host and then they'll pick the outfit and then you can get it for like a discount. And then later today, we're also doing like some mystery bags where you can unveil certain discounts. I think there's a lot more we can explore with this, but it's like what will make it entertaining and what will keep you entertained and to also really build the community.
1: The company also formalized job roles and set up training programs spanning 10 weeks. It's now looking to ramp up its tech efforts, investing in dashboards to better predict what customers want even before they ask for it. Such moves are happening amid a tough retail climate in Singapore. Rents are high, shoppers are chasing cheaper deals and buying online from global sources. It's a similar challenge for homegrown toy store chain Tom and Stephanie. Their hurdle? Getting customers through their door.
3: It's not about like just putting a product in the store and hoping for it to sell. Physical retail stores need to offer something that online doesn't. So what we are trying to really create is a reason for customers to come down to the store and experience the products themselves and provide an unparalleled experience for them that they can't get online.
1: After their trip to China, the shop has put in place DIY stations. That's where shoppers get to engage in activities with the products in their hands. The firm is also planning for pop-up events to spotlight local toy brands in store. The Singapore Retailers Association, which organized the trip to China, says the urgency to reinvent continuously goes beyond any single business.
4: We can't compete in price. We can't compete in the size of the market. So the only way is we create nooks of experiential environment so that our retailers are able to ride on this experiential and milk on it and able to capture their revenue through it.
1: The association is now planning the next trip in August and hopes that this will create change in the sector and push retailers to innovate.
0: So ahead, from doing your laundry to serving you coffee, China's AI-powered assistants are moving beyond the lab and into everyday life. We take you inside the World AI Conference in Shanghai.
5: The world has entered a new energy race, and nations are scrambling to secure the fuel to power it.
6: Uranium is really the crux of nuclear energy.
7: Global demand for uranium is expected to double between now and 2040.

0: As the race for uranium accelerates, countries are seeking new alternatives.
1: The thorium project in China is the very first thorium reactor to enter the experimental stage.
0: Meanwhile, a pursuit to unlock energy from the same reaction that powers the sun. Nuclear fusion.
2: Did I just see a fusion reaction take place?
0: And what if nuclear's next fuel source is not even on Earth?
3: The amount of helium-3 in the moon is massive. We are looking at millions of tons.
4: It's the ultimate unlimited fuel for clean energy.
0: The nuclear option, Monday and Tuesday on CNA.

0: It's just past 9:30 a.m. here in Singapore. You're watching Asia First, and here are the headlines we are following. Spain wins the World Cup after a 16-year wait with a 1-0 victory over Argentina. Ferran Torres breaks the deadlock in extra time, scoring in the 106th minute. The two of Asia's most populous nations are battling extreme weather. Flash floods and landslides have killed at least 19 people in India, while China issues a heavy rain alert for parts of the south. And Iran accuses the U.S. of striking an under-construction nuclear power plant, while Kuwait says a water desalination facility has been hit. The U.S. launching fresh airstrikes as another American service member is reported dead. Heavy rain alerts have been issued for parts of southern China, raising the risk of flash floods and landslides. Yunnan, Hubei and Guangxi Autonomous Region bracing for an extreme deluge in the coming days, as some train services along the Shanghai Kunming line have been suspended. And several scenic spots in Yunnan were temporarily closed over the weekend because of stormy weather. Authorities say there could be up to 450 millimeters of torrential downpours in eastern Guangxi, which is still recovering from the impact of Typhoon Maysak. They have ordered nationwide inspections for geological disaster risks in the wake of recent deadly landslides. And local governments have been urged to promptly alert and evacuate at-risk residents. Well, the warnings come as emergency workers continue to search for 34 people still missing after a massive landslide struck Pengshui County in Chongqing. 8 people were killed, 10 taken to hospital, and more than 1,100 from nearby buildings evacuated to safer areas. The persistent rain last week triggered the mountainside to collapse onto the residential area, burying several buildings. Search crews are using excavators, drones and rescue dogs, but unstable ground and the threat of further landslides have slowed progress. At the other end of the weather spectrum, forecasters have warned of heat waves along China's east coast and central region. Local authorities have been urged to protect power supplies. Earlier this month, temperatures in northwest China climbed to as high as 44 degrees Celsius. Rescue efforts are underway in parts of India after flash floods and landslides triggered by monsoon rains killed at least 19 people. 8 of the victims were in Nagaland, bordering Myanmar. 11 others died in Indian-administered Jammu and Kashmir. Emergency crews are searching for several other missing, with soldiers and disaster response teams deployed to help with rescue operations. The teams are using excavators and other equipment to clear mud and debris as roads and bridges damaged by floods slow access to affected areas. Now, some residents say the deluge has caused severe damage to homes and property.
1: सब नुकसान हो गया, सब कुछ खत्म हो गया, कुछ नहीं बची, ये कपड़े कपड़े बचे हैं तन पे, सब कुछ बह गया हमारा, कुछ भी नहीं बचा हमारे, सब कुछ जो कुछ भी था सब कुछ बह गया.
0: The power and communications also disrupted in some districts hit by heavy rains. Officials are working to restore services and provide assistance to residents. India's meteorological department warns more heavy rain is expected in the coming days, raising the risk of more flooding and landslides. The police in India have denied permission for a planned march on Parliament by supporters of a youth-led movement. The Cockroach Janata Party, or CJP, says it will press ahead despite warnings from authorities setting up a possible confrontation in New Delhi. The march comes as Parliament opens its monsoon session, with the opposition expected to raise the hospitalization of activist Sona Wangchuk. Now, his hunger strike is said to have galvanized the CJP's movement, with hundreds of supporters gathering at a protest site in the capital. Now, Mr. Wangchuk's wife has accused authorities of using medical care as a form of illegal detention. The police say he was moved to hospital on medical advice. Mr. Wangchuk had been on hunger strike for more than 3 weeks. He's supporting the CJP's demand for education reforms and accountability over alleged failures in India's examination system. CJP founder Abhijit Dibke has also begun a hunger strike, adding pressure on authorities ahead of the planned march. CJP says it has around 22 million online supporters. The movement began in May after a major medical entrance exam was canceled following an alleged paper leak. It has since broadened into a wider push for accountability, with protesters calling for the resignation of the federal education minister. They also say they want trust restored in public institutions, education and judiciary systems and media. The messaging app Telegram has found itself at the center of India's exam paper leak scandal and investment scams as well. As CNA spoke to investigators about why scammers favor the platform and what Asia can learn from India's response. Read more on this story on our website, cna.asia. President Donald Trump says the U.S. has hit Iran very hard in honor of the soldiers killed in the latest escalation of fighting. Two died in Jordan, where the remains of a third are being identified. Another soldier was killed in Iraq while detonating an Iranian drone. The U.S. military has launched a ninth straight night of attacks, as President Trump acknowledged the conflict was taking longer than the 4 to 5 weeks he predicted.
2: This is a far bigger job that we're doing. We were doing a little job of stopping them from having a certain capability. Now we're just ending it. So it's really not the same thing. What we're doing now is we're ending any chance where they could have a nuclear.
0: U.S. soldiers were killed over the weekend when Iran attacked an airbase in Jordan. Jordan summoned Iran's envoy to lodge a protest calling its security and sovereignty a red line. A neighboring Israel said it shot down missile debris, warning of retaliation as Iranian attacks were getting closer. Tehran has been retaliating by targeting Washington's allies, including Jordan, Bahrain and Kuwait, which condemned the attacks on the utilities facility. Tehran say that it has lost 50 people in the latest fighting as a ceasefire falters. But the Washington Post reports the U.S. is planning for a wider war. It cited an American official as saying the Pentagon was increasing the number of military aircraft in the region. Well, over the weekend, the U.S. targeted Iran's civilian infrastructure, including bridges, water and power plants. But the U.S. Energy Secretary maintains the mission, which is into its fifth month, will continue. But Chris Wright says it has pivoted to ensuring oil flows through the Strait of Hormuz with or without Iran's cooperation. President Trump is calling for Iran to be added to a bill on Russian sanctions. We asked Kay Fisher about the mixed signals militarily and otherwise that the Trump administration is sending about the conflict's direction. She's been tracking the developments for CNA.
3: This erratic negotiating strategy that Donald Trump has shown all the way through, now you can see it again in this about-face on sanctions relief for Iran that you just mentioned, essentially calling for them to be added to the Russia sanctions bill. After the administration has already reimposed sanctions on Iranian oil exports, after initially removing them during under that memorandum of understanding, which essentially seems to be dead in the water now. And some analysts believe the U.S. is planning for a wider war. There is reporting in the New York Times that said more warplanes are already on the way to the Middle East, F-16s, fighter jets from Germany and stealth jets, the F-35s coming from the UK and being sent to the Middle East. But then there is also concern from some analysts that say any expansion of military action will be limited because of the dwindling stockpiles of munitions and the kind of damage that's already been done to much of the aircraft in the battles that have already happened, and simply the US maybe isn't as prepared as it think, or certainly that Donald Trump thinks it is, to expand operations there. And certainly there is concern about any kind of boots on the ground.
0: The Ukraine's Navy says a Russian strike on a Turkish-flagged grain ship has killed five crew members. Kyiv accused Moscow of deliberately targeting the unarmed civilian vessel, which it says was leaving the combat zone. Russia has yet to comment on the incident. The vessel was reportedly crewed by Syrian and Indian nationals, though the nationalities of those killed have not been confirmed. The attack marks the latest in a wave of Russian strikes across Ukraine. A series of powerful explosions thundered across Kyiv overnight as Russia launched one of its biggest ballistic missile attacks of the war. Authorities say at least one person was killed and 16 others injured. Emergency crews combed through the wreckage looking for survivors as firefighters cleared rubble from damaged buildings.
4: Мені двері балкона в голову перерозділо.
5: А чого вони бігли в бомбосховище?
4: Тому що в мене, окрім мене, живе бабушка, яка не ходяча. А як я можу бігти, її лишати?
0: The Kharkiv also came under attack with four people killed and 19 wounded after a strike on a postal depot near the Russian border. The Russian attacks took place after Ukrainian drones hit warehouses belonging to Wildberries, Russia's biggest e-commerce company. Eight people were killed in the attack. Ukrainian President Volodymyr Zelensky justified the strike, describing the facility as a major logistics hub used to supply sanctioned components for drone production and navigation equipment. As fighting intensifies, Moscow continues to strengthen its military ties with North Korea. Now, Russian President Vladimir Putin thanked Pyongyang for its backing in the war during talks with visiting Foreign Minister Choi Son-hee.
6: Still ahead, we take a look at the China market open this week after state-owned investors pledged to buy more local equities after a sharp sell-off. We'll get insights and analysis from John Woods of Lombardia, who expects more policy support in the second half of the year.
7: We draw lines to mark what's ours.
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6: Watching Asia First, let's get you a check on the Greater China markets this morning, coming amid a continued global sell-off in AI-related stocks and as investors monitor developments in the Middle East. But before mainland China, starting the day to the upside with the Shanghai Composite up by about 0.7%, about 1% gains there for the Shenzhen component. Hang Seng as well pushing higher by more than 1%. Comes as Chinese state-owned investors have pledged further purchases of stocks after a sharp sell-off in the country's stock market. Also, a look at the currency with the yuan there after China left its benchmark lending rates unchanged for the 14th consecutive month, in line with market expectations. And for more, we're joined by John Woods. He is Chief Investment Officer Asia at Lombard Odier. John, thanks for your time today. So just taking a look at the LPR figures, 1 year, 5 year, both unchanged. This is coming for the 14th straight month. And this coming despite a slowdown in Q2 GDP, what is a message Beijing is trying to send here to the markets? And what do you think its priorities are for the second half of the year?
0: Well, I think that Beijing is clearly aware that stimulus doesn't necessarily lead to sustainable growth. More than ever, it found that out in 2009. So I think since then, it's been reasonably cautious and prudent about easing monetary policy in the face of economic deceleration. That said, these numbers did surprise to the downside. Clearly, there is an underlying weakness to consumption, more broadly to consumer services. So my sense is that there will likely be some support, whether that comes through cuts to the interest rates or the triple R, or more broadly an increase in total social financing. I think the takeaway is, and this is clearly reflected by the market as well, anticipation of policy support and hence an uptick in risk appetite from onshore investors.
6: Okay. And then for now, China's combination of slower GDP growth and that unchanged lending rates, what does this mean then for allocations to Chinese equities and bonds as well?
0: Well, look, at Lombard Odier, we're making a very clear distinction about the so-called two Chinas. We have new China, we have old China. Old China might be simply described as the legacy smokestack industries, which have characterized China Inc. for a number of decades. And we are not seeing a huge amount of economic or profit growth from those sectors. That is in sharp contrast with the extraordinary gains and global ambitions of New China, explicitly the EV space, the renewable space, the AI, and more broadly, the online tech space. This is where the growth is. This is where the opportunity lies. And I think the investment glide path, direction of travel, should reflect that. Investors should be involved and exploring selective opportunities in new China and perhaps observing, as I do, old China more as a value trap.
6: Yeah, so as you say, new China, where the opportunity is, where the growth is. So the AI ambitions looking like a bright spot, sentiment pretty upbeat there. We've got Moonshot AI for one, preparing for IPO. In your opinion, does AI have the potential to become a major driver of equity returns for China in the longer term, and whether it could also sustainably renew foreign investor interest in Chinese equities?
0: Certainly, there is extraordinary development and advances made in China's AI, which might be described as good enough. And as we all know, a business model that is framed around good enough tends to do extremely well. It may exclude the extraordinary advances and developments that we are seeing from the United States. But the good enough and a focus on the picks and shovels is precisely what I think the moonshot offering is now presented to both users and investors. It's an extraordinary offering at I think, a very reasonable price. And that is the dynamic and the dimension, I think, which will drive China's attraction as an AI provider in not so much the long term, but actually more the short and medium term, because we're seeing this happen right here, right now.
6: Mm. Okay, so if you talk about this good enough, I mean, whether you also think that perhaps whether we're moving from a narrative of U.S. leadership versus Chinese catch-up to actually genuine tech competition? And for investors, what should they be paying attention to?
0: I think it's a pricing story. Mm. Obviously, the moonshot offering right now is at a technical level, which is arguably equal to, possibly even superior from a coding perspective, the obvious names that come from the United States, but obviously at a substantially cheaper price. And I think that's where the differential, the unique selling point of China AI will be. It's a value-adjusted pricing story. And I think you get an extraordinary offering for a pretty cheap price. And that's what will drive the China AI story, by the way, in much the same way it does the EV story as well.
6: All right, John, appreciate you joining us today. John Woods, the Chief Investment Officer, Asia, at Lombard Odier. Well, robo dogs and dancing robots are headlining tech shows everywhere. But at the World AI Conference in Shanghai, it's the robots doing the everyday work that took center stage. Our correspondent Crystal Chia takes us on a tour of China's biggest AI expo.
1: The promise of the X-Men R1 is to eliminate an everyday chore. It's currently on trial at hotels, gathering dirty linen, loading it into the washing machine, and finally, folding the clean laundry. Its maker, Kinon Robotics, says more than half of their business is overseas, in the US, Europe, Japan, and South Korea, where there's a labor crunch. The use of humanoid robots in real life is front and center at this year's World AI Conference in Shanghai. China has about 140 humanoid robot makers, exporting more than 10,000 AI bionic robots, meaning human or animal-like robots, to 90 countries in the first half of 2026. If you're buying a drink at the conference, a humanoid takes your order. SenseMart Go, owned by Chinese AI giant SenseTime, has 20 convenience stores in China, manned by these robots, and is planning hundreds more. The company says each convenience store can break even within a year or so.
2: 机器人这个本体在去年的时候动辄一个机器人本体就几十万，那我们现在呢，随着国内的这个机器人的这个产业链越来越完整，然后呢，出货量越来越大，我们把机器人的本体降到了非常低的价格。我们自己背后的这个大模型的能力增强了之后，会让这个机器人的每天交付的能力会变强，它交付的会变多，啊，这个双向走起来，它会形成这样的一个效应，啊，双向的效应，一个成本下降，一个每天的GMA提升，以这样的逻辑。
1: More than 1,000 companies are showing their latest technology, and some 300 products made their debut here. There's added importance. President Xi Jinping gave an opening speech on Friday, the Chinese leader's first appearance at the yearly event since it started in 2018.
3: Exhibitors tell me it was harder to secure booth space at this year's World AI Conference. Public tickets were sold out. A few people I know could not get one. All this a sign of the excitement around artificial intelligence.
1: China is moving fast and it's like

0: largest AI show is a snapshot of where it stands in the artificial intelligence race. Crystal Chia, CNA, Shanghai.
1: Singapore's National Day Parade is expanding beyond the National Stadium this year.
2: Yeah, the presidential gun salute will be conducted at the Kallang Basin for the first time, bringing one of the parade's most iconic traditions closer to spectators across the wider Kallang precinct.
1: On the 9th of August, four 25-pounder howitzer guns on the Mobility 3rd Generation Raft will fire a 21-gun salute. Now, the presidential gun salute is the nation's highest military honor, reserved exclusively for the president.
2: And the salute is timed to coincide with the president's inspection of the parade.
3: When we were doing this for the first time at the Kallang Basin, our key concern was whether the members of public inside the Kallang could actually hear the firing. So we were very concerned whether it would be very muffled because of the construct of the stadium. But when we did our first rehearsal and we could hear the loud sound of the gun salute, including echoes within the stadium, that made me very, very proud.
1: And that's Asia First for today. Thank you very much for your company.
2: Yeah, do join us again for more tomorrow. And don't forget to check our headlines anytime, CNA.Asia, CNA 9th Street Radio, plus we're on Facebook and YouTube.
1: And for our Singapore audience, do stay on for highlights from the final of the FIFA World Cup between Argentina and Spain.

0: the land of the long white clouds. From Hobbiton to sight you've only dreamed of. Tour New Zealand differently.
1: Their Coming Home is a deeply human story of men who set out to search for opportunity far away from home, only then to be held hostage.
2: It took us more than a year just to gain access into all those restricted nuclear power plant sites, and we filmed across 10 different countries within 4 months. We wanted to tell such an important global topic like nuclear energy in a more accessible and relatable manner. We wanted to show everyone how this technology could eventually impact everyday lives, especially amidst the urgent need for a cleaner and more sustainable future. That's essentially what inspires us to tell stories that matter.
1: This story is a great example of what we do at CNA Correspondent, shining a light on underreported stories beyond the headlines and breaking news by putting a deeply human perspective on it. What makes this award so meaningful is that it recognizes our commitment to impactful on-the-ground storytelling when everyone else has already moved on to the next story. This award recognizes the power of storytelling that is global in scope and human at heart.
3: These are stories that are recognized on a global stage. Thank you for being part of this proud moment.
4: 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The all-new MoneyMind, every Wednesday on CNA.
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1: From the corridors of power to the region's most remote corners, we'll break down the news driving some of the world's largest economies and explain why it matters.
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2: Nearly 200 meters above the plains of central Sri Lanka, Sinagiri is one of the country's most striking historical sites. Also known as Lion Rock, this UNESCO World Heritage Site dates back to the 5th century, serving as the royal palace of King Kashipa. Its name is derived from a lion-shaped gateway that once stood at its entrance. Today, only its massive stone paws remain. While much of Sinagiri's architecture has been lost to time, traces of its foundations offer a glimpse of what it once was. The king's delicately carved throne can still be seen today, while ponds with complex filtration systems suggest a level of engineering that was ahead of its time. Following the king's death, Sinagiri was abandoned as a royal residence and later converted into a monastery. Even without its former grandeur, the view from the top is as majestic as ever.

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6: My opinion is special. 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
9: 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You come and buy food, you also won't ask me whether I'm an ex-convict or not.
10: I'm very grateful Madam Haja teach me this sambal. Then I feel like, alamak, someone trusted me.
11: 没有人这样炒东西的，这怎么炒？怎么炒？你都没有动到底的。来，拿下来，不是这样的。
12: Today haven't finished frying, around 150 kg. Lord, not okay. I came here to train. I not come here to work.
13: Today we are here to judge this new hawker's skill.

0: For decades, the Kashiwazaki Kariwa nuclear power plant was the economic lifeblood for the community, providing jobs directly or indirectly to most families in the area.
1: Kashiwazaki 消防本部に勤務していました。
2: Japanese nuclear energy began in the middle of the 1950s, 11 years after the defeat of World War II. In other words, the peaceful use of nuclear energy is a symbol of reconstruction of Japan itself, or Japanese identity. That is the biggest reason we chose nuclear power.
0: Japan's first commercial nuclear reactor began operating in the mid-1960s. By 2010, 54 reactors were operating across the country, supplying 30% of the nation's electricity, with plans already underway to raise that share to 50%. Then, Fukushima happened.
3: The Fukushima event was caused by a huge 9.0 earthquake and really the tsunami that came afterward. And the tsunami was absolutely huge, bigger than expected. They hadn't built their seawall high enough to handle the inundation from this particular tsunami. And what it did was it flooded the fuel tanks of the backup diesel generators that are required for any Gen 2 plant to keep the cooling system running when you're offline. And that's when you get a meltdown.
4: その時に事故がありまして、福島第一の原発の方に行って、送水活動をやっていました。私は別に死ぬというか、そういう恐怖はなかったんです。何としてもやり遂げないとならないという感じで、無線関係、電話関係は全然使えない状態でした。その現場、福島第一の 中ではね。だから連絡しようと思っても、もうで1週間近くかな。家族とか、職場とか、そういうとこはほとんど連絡はつきませんでした。Well,
5: after the Fukushima disaster, all the nuclear power plants in Japan, including their largest ones, were shut down. And they will have to undergo a safety review to understand the plant's design, whether will there be adequate emergency backup systems to be available in the event of another earthquake or natural disasters. Japan is suffering from electricity shortage and is still trying very hard to restart all these existing reactors.
0: Learning from Fukushima, new safety upgrades have been installed at the Kashiwazaki Kariwa nuclear power plant.
6: こちらは 2万 トンの淡水を蓄えている貯水池です。いざという時に原子炉とか使用済み燃料プールの方に淡水を供給するための、その水源を増強するために建設したものです。で、この訓練用の車両はですね、 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
0: As Japan works to make nuclear power safer for its future generations, energy demand is rising everywhere. Driven in part by the rapid expansion of artificial intelligence, from massive data centers to smart devices, AI is reshaping every industry.And consuming vast amounts of electricity in the process. By 2026, global demand for digital services will soar to over 800 terawatt hours. That's almost the entire annual power consumption of Japan.
3: A search in ChatGPT or similar takes maybe 15 times more electricity than just a simple Google search. Those computers are working a lot harder to do that AI-generated answer. So there's this expectation that we're going to have this massive new increase in just hundreds and hundreds of big data centers that all need power that has to be 24/7, very reliable. And the only thing that meets that is really nuclear.
0: Nuclear's dependability is proven.But it's often out of reach because plants are large, expensive, and take years to build. One nuclear technology company in Silicon Valley is trying to change that.
8: When we set out to start the company, the idea was, hey, let's make it easier for folks to buy what they want out of nuclear technology.And then we wanted to start at a size that was much more digestible. That transitioned very quickly and excitingly into sort of the AI data center driven space right now, where you see huge amounts of power demand coming from the data center side. A lot of these data center developments are happening in places where they don't have the power to grow, so they need to bring their own power solutions, either on site or adjacently located, so we can build these plants, power the data center operations accordingly.
0: Oklo calls its reactor the Aurora Powerhouse.And it is a small, modular nuclear reactor. It takes up just a quarter of the space of a traditional nuclear power plant.
8: We designed this system to look pretty differently from the outside. It's an industrial facility, but we encase that in something that looks different and looks kind of cool and has functional attributes to it. And the reason we wanted to do that is we wanted to change the paradigm around how nuclear needs to look. And what we wanted to do is design something that's a lot more approachable that you could actually see yourself going into. Each Aurora Powerhouse, is designed to produce 50 to 75 megawatts of electric power. That's really well sized to produce power for data centers as well as a number of other industrial manufacturing facilities. That's enough power, frankly, for between 40 and 70,000 homes.
0: Oklo's research is accelerated through its partnership with one of America's pioneer nuclear labs. In 1951, Argonne National Laboratory built a nuclear reactor that generated enough electricity to power 4 light bulbs, marking the first time nuclear energy produced usable electricity. They are now working on ways to recycle spent nuclear fuel, material that remains highly radioactive but still holds usable energy. This could make nuclear energy generation even more sustainable.
9: We're working with Oklo on a few different projects for recycling used nuclear fuel and developing these technologies to a point where they could be ready for industrialization. Used fuel recycling takes fuel that has come out of a nuclear reactor and processes it to collect the elements and materials that are still useful as fuel so that they can be made into new fuel, and then consolidates the waste for disposal. So this ultimately would develop a sustainable supply chain for fuels for advanced reactors. So this is uranium in stainless steel cladding. So this is what goes into the electrorefiner. And then what comes out, this is purified uranium, and it grows in this diamond-shaped pattern.
0: In the United States alone, the total reserves of spent nuclear fuel would fill about 20 Olympic-sized swimming pools. Enough energy to power the country for over 150 years, if reused.
8: Every year, our power plants produce enough waste to power the country for 4 years, so it's sustainable and scalable. I think there's a lot of uncertainty in the world from climate change, from dynamics occurring sort of at a global scale, but the potential of this is hard to overstate. It's a pretty easy thing to get excited about when you're working on a technology that can be the fundamental energy source for humankind for the rest of our time on this planet, without needing new physics or new discoveries to make that happen.
10: It looks like any neighborhood shop. So why is its owner using AI? When one wrong call can wipe out your earnings.
11: We paid $1,800 for the store. We could make only $200.
10: Plus, he didn't just save money. He made every asset work harder. On Money Mind, Wednesday on CNA.
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15: 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And what can be done about it?
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20: Their Coming Home is a deeply human story of men who set out to search for opportunity far away from home, only then to be held hostage.
21: It took us more than a year just to gain access into all those restricted nuclear power plant sites, and we filmed across 10 different countries within 4 months. We wanted to tell such an important global topic like nuclear energy in a more accessible and relatable manner. We wanted to show everyone how this technology could eventually impact everyday lives, especially amidst the urgent need for a cleaner and more sustainable future. That's essentially what inspires us to tell stories that matter.
20: This story is a great example of what we do at CNA Correspondent, shining a light on underreported stories beyond the headlines and breaking news by putting a deeply human perspective on it. What makes this award so meaningful is that it recognizes our commitment to impactful on-the-ground storytelling when everyone else has already moved on to the next story. This award recognizes the power of storytelling that is global in scope and human at heart.
22: These are stories that are recognized on a global stage.
2: Thank you for being part of this proud moment.

0: Anfang auch mal teuer, bis das alles läuft, bis alles funktioniert. 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
1: But public opinion is still mixed on Germany's energy source of choice. There's an ongoing debate between advocates from both camps, nuclear and renewables.
2: Now, why is renewable not so presently acceptable to the national grid operators? One major challenge is the intermittency. Look at solar and wind. They produce electricity only when they have favorable weather conditions. So you have the ons and offs all the time.
3: To shut down these last three or last six was certainly a mistake, in my opinion. So nuclear be phased out. There's no nuclear in the electricity grid. And the electricity grid is very much dependent on the renewable energies. On the other hand, Germany was always an import nation if you look at the energy consumption. Yeah, we imported a huge amount of coal, of gas from Russia, from everywhere.
1: Since Germany shut down its nuclear power plants, it's come to rely even more on energy imports from its neighbors, including France, which produces most of its electricity from nuclear power. And with the Ukraine war severing Russian gas supplies, Germany's energy security has grown even more precarious.
3: Today we see that we have a pretty high electricity price. I pay about 30 cents kilowatt hour, and my French friends and colleagues pay much less.
2: And so what's the alternative? It needs to be nuclear. Right, so what happened in Germany was that they spent billions of dollars try to switch off the nuclear power plant, and now they're in discussion to spend another billions of dollars to try to turn it on.
4: As economies shift towards resilience, where is the next competitive edge?
5: Energy will be critical to ensure that AI boom can be self-sustaining.
4: Where should investors look for opportunities?
6: Is China up or down? It depends on where you are talking about.
7: We've obviously spoken a lot about AI, so maybe giving a slightly different sector view.
8: Watch Market Insights, Thursday on CNA.
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10: In the Philippines, one in three kids will be bullied.
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13: Kung hindi ikaw yung predator, ikaw yung magiging prey.
10: Why is bullying a pervasive problem in the Philippines? And what can be done about it?
14: Napakasakit po bilang isang ina na binuok. Nubuli yung anak mo sa eskwela.
10: Insight, Thursday on CNA.
15: Biodiversity is booming, which is inviting for some local foragers and farmers who embrace edible wildlife.
16: We're the largest organic banana grower in Singapore.
17: This is a gem.
16: Amazing. Yeah. So the mulberries are from the garden.
18: No, that's delicious.
19: Singapore is ramping up conservation efforts locally and across the region.
3: I really do love reptiles and finding out about them, so I really love my job.
6: Building must relate to the lives of the people.
5: 目前还是一直要创新一些新的东西。我也不希望是人家把我看作是八十岁的人。There
11: are those who dare to be different, who have made their mark in Singapore and beyond.
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0: 台湾自古以来就是中国的领土.
13: Some barricade.
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0: Deep in northwestern English country lies Britain's oldest nuclear facility. It was here that the nation took its first bold steps into the atomic age.
1: The history of nuclear energy in the UK is pretty interesting because it goes back to the 1950s when we actually think about commercial nuclear power. And we did that with the first nuclear power plant on the Sellafield site, Calder Hall, which basically came online in 1956.
2: It is with pride that I now open Calder Hall, Britain's first atomic power station.
3: My own father, he worked here once the pits closed. It was a mining industry around this area. A lot of their employees moved to the Sellafield site. My father-in-law, he started at Sellafield in 1956, coming from the Merchant Navy, and carried on working here all the way up to 1991 when he retired. And then more recently, my son has just started a Sellafield apprenticeship in September, so he'll be shortly working on the site alongside me. So it's nothing unusual for people from three generations of my family to work at the site. It's one of the largest employers in the area.
0: Sellafield's nuclear reactors ceased operations in 2003. It's now a consolidated site for the storage and management of radioactive waste, both from its own past operations and from across the UK, making it one of the most complex waste cleanup efforts in the world.
1: You've got a legacy waste that was produced in the early years on the Sellafield site, back in the 1950s and 1960s. And there's a challenge with that waste, just in terms of treating that, because that waste is currently stored in ponds and in silos, and that waste needs to be retrieved in a very careful way and put into cement for storage going forward.
3: Over the years, we've designed equipment, techniques, and thankfully, today, we are removing materials from all of these high-hazard facilities. So that's what we're doing now. We're cleaning that up so it's not there for any future generations to deal with.
4: So we've come into one of our retrievals workstations. This is slightly outside of the pond. It's in a shielded area, which helps it with keep protecting our operators. So remote operated vehicles have been a key piece of the last decade's worth of work in the pond. As you can see on the screen, it's a small vehicle and it's clamped onto a pipe. That vehicle will allow us to visually inspect and monitor operations within the pond.
0: These remote operating vehicles safely retrieve and monitor waste, a vital step before it can be processed, encapsulated, and stored for the long term.
5: So the wastes that were in these flasks, they've been removed and they are now in 500 litre drums, and there has been a cement grout poured on top of the drums. So we're going to go and see inside the encapsulation cave. You will see some drums in there that has got raw intermediate level waste ready to be processed through to our encapsulated product stores. So in reducing the high hazard risk that we have in our legacy ponds and silos by taking that waste from an area where it might not be the most optimum to keep it, putting it into a drum, conditioning it into a safe form, we can then control the chemistry. It keeps it safe from the people. It's held in very, very secure facilities until there is a final place to dispose of it.

0: Buried beneath the layers of the Finnish bedrock lies Onkalo, the site of what is to be the world's first permanent storage facility for spent nuclear fuel.
1: The spent nuclear fuel will be finally disposed underground in the depth of 435 meters.
2: So there are different approaches to the long-term management of used nuclear fuel. Some countries will recycle it, and some countries will not recycle it and just simply store it and dispose of it for the long term. So the solutions that we are using in that case is what we call deep geological repositories, in which we have these highly engineered packages in which we put the used fuel and to isolate it, I mean, with concentric layers of insulation to make sure that this material remains separated from the environment for hundreds of years.
0: The Finnish bedrock is nearly 2 billion years old and geologically stable, making it an ideal location to be a nuclear tomb.
1: Most of the Finnish bedrock is quite capable and good for final disposal. Somebody has had a joke that if you would have a Finnish map and you would throw darts with your eyes closed, then almost anywhere that the dart hits, it's a suitable place. There might be fracture sites, that there might be a little bit water flow, but we are not placing any spent fuel on those fracture sites.
0: This is how Onkalo's storage system works. First, spent nuclear fuel is sealed in a steel canister, which is then placed inside a thick copper shell to resist corrosion. The sealed canisters are transported to the repository and lowered about 400 meters deep into the granite bedrock. Once in place, bentonite clay, known for its excellent sealing properties, is packed around the canister. When it comes into contact with natural groundwater deep underground, the clay swells, sealing any gaps and preventing more water from reaching the canister. Finally, the tunnels are filled with more bentonite clay, further isolating the canisters from the environment. As an added safety measure, sensors constantly monitor the facility for any signs of leaks or contamination.
1: In the beginning, there were a lot of different, you know, crazy ideas that shooting it to the space or dumping it to the oceans. The geologists and all the people, they have decided that the best way is to put it on the bedrock, which is really, really old. You can say that choosing the site, there are different types of reasons. One is geology. One is the logistical site. And one is where the public acceptation is quite good.
3: I think there is a reason why nuclear waste management is much less debated and feared in Finland than maybe in any other place. And the reason is that we are the first nation completing like a permanent storage repository under Finnish bedrock. I think huge majority of Finns, they trust that the Onkalo project is done with a precise, careful way. I think that that's created part of the trust that people were more in favor of nuclear during past 10 years than in 1990s. And that we don't want to be relying on other nations, but also don't want to create problems for others by exporting nuclear waste, which must be taken care of very carefully.
2: Many people don't know there is much more radiation released in coal power plants than in nuclear power plants. The waste that is produced in solar panels or batteries, we are talking about very, very toxic materials. Those materials will never decay, and they will be toxic forever.
4: Radioactive waste is certainly a downside of nuclear power. I do like to sort of put it into perspective and say, you know, if you got all of your power, not just electricity, but heat and transportation for your entire life, you would be responsible for basically a soda can of nuclear waste. And the alternative is like 8 million deaths per year from particulate air pollution, potential impacts of climate change, and all the other negative things that happen with non-nuclear electricity. It's like, it's worth it. It's like, yes, it's a problem. We have to respect it. We have to handle it well, but it's still worth it.
0: But it only takes a tiny amount of nuclear waste material to cause massive harm. That's why it requires trust, vigilance, and a global effort to ensure nuclear energy stays safe, secure, and in the right hands.
5: 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Especially the Ainu descendants. Then we're getting off our bike and onto the train for more encounters. 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
9: Do you know there's a river in here?
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11: Yes.
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10: The source of the Singapore River is actually further west.
9: Take a ride back to the life and stories of our lost rivers. Watch Lost Rivers on demand at cna.asia.

0: I got to be interested in radiation since early years of my studies in the university. I'm Yelena Buglova, director of the Division of Nuclear Security at the International Atomic Energy Agency.
1: The International Atomic Energy Agency, or IAEA, is an independent organization which promotes the peaceful use of nuclear energy.
2: This is a fight where we have to use all the available, dispatchable, CO2-free energy sources for the common challenge, which is to decarbonize our energy matrices as soon as we can.
1: It is the world's leading authority on nuclear safety and security, working across 180 member states to build trust and prevent disaster. For Elena, that mission is deeply personal.
0: Prior to joining the IAEA, I was working in my home country, Belarus, dealing with the consequences of the accident at Chernobyl nuclear power plant, which happened in April 1986. I was involved in the field missions to the contaminated areas, making measurements of food, soil, air, making reconstruction of the doses received by the members of the public, talking to the public about what does it mean for their everyday life, what is safe, what may not be safe, and how we are working to address public concern. There is a growing demand among countries in nuclear energy. And in order for nuclear energy in countries to be sustainable, this needs to be done in a safe and secure manner. That is why the role of nuclear security is critical. It is ensuring public trust, and with this, it's ensuring public acceptance of nuclear energy.
1: In 2023, the IAEA launched the Nuclear Security Training and Demonstration Center. Its mission? To build a global network of nuclear security experts.
0: We have 28 courses right now, which we offer to countries. And those courses are covering areas from physical protection of nuclear power plant to detection and response to nuclear security events. This is when potentially sources of radiation may come to the hands of terrorist groups or criminals, which potentially may use it for malicious purposes. The goal of the agency is to assist countries to have a robust system which will allow to prevent this from happening. And if

0: it happens, to detect in time and to respond effectively.
1: Today's training includes participants from both nuclear and non-nuclear countries, learning the tools, tactics, and technologies that guard the world's most sensitive materials.
0: The nuclear material accounting and control is very important for all nuclear facilities, including in Indonesia. All the nuclear facilities in Indonesia can implement the managing of the nuclear material accounting and control, especially for nuclear security purpose.
2: So this is the one you're looking at, your real time is zero and your dead time is zero?
3: This topic is essential and important for strengthening the nuclear security national level, because this prevent any diversion of nuclear material and deter and detect and respond any unauthorized access and any theft.
1: As more nations choose the nuclear option, the need for a global security framework has never been more urgent. Some countries, like the UK, have taken that mission a step further.
4: Advance board, control room!
5: So part of our role in the Civil Nuclear Constabulary is we protect nuclear material on our sites that we are designated to. We need to get in there as quickly as we possibly can and recover the facility to protect nuclear material.
6: World Bank ready, re-hopped.
5: That is part of our core role, and all of our officers will train to be able to perform that role.
1: The Civil Nuclear Constabulary ensures the security of all nuclear facilities in the UK. They also escort radioactive materials in transit by land and sea. The counter-terrorism element makes this one of the most demanding jobs in UK law enforcement.
7: They understand the intricacies of dealing with nuclear materials, and they understand the intricacies of actually having nuclear facilities and what that means. And so they are a physical presence, so they guard the facilities and the material.
5: This facility was built in conjunction with the site operators, firearm instructors and the operational officers to try and mimic the areas that our operational officers will be going into. You'll see we've got backboards which we can use to mimic the facilities that they operate in, control panels, etc., because of the inherent risk of the areas that we're going into. We need to ensure that we are accurate in our shooting and that we can deal with any threats proportionately. We heavily invest in our officers and train our officers to be able to identify threat and risk in high-risk situations, to be able to make split-second decisions, knowing the ramifications that those decisions can make.
7: We have physical security. We have digital security. We have a whole variety of different aspects of security in place to protect our sites. And the CNC is a very important part of that. And the public know that. And the local community know that. They know that that's what they're there for.
1: If safety and security are in place, is everyone ready to live with and near nuclear power?
8: Now there's new talk of a new renaissance. We're starting to see energy demand increase again in many regions where it's been flat for a long time. And people are now realizing that and increasing their interest in demand for nuclear very dramatically. Nuclear is low carbon and is also able to produce energy 24/7.
9: The IEA has estimated that nuclear energy will more than double by 2050, and a lot of countries are looking into deploying nuclear power to be included in their energy mix.
10: Pour avoir discuté avec des gens qui vivent ici, qui ont vécu toute leur vie ici, en 40 ans, donc l'âge de la centrale à peu près, la population a été multipliée par 6-7 aujourd'hui. 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
1: Obviously, nobody wants to have an accident. Perhaps 20 years ago, the industry was not very proactive communicating on what we are doing. And we learn from those mistakes. We learn that it's essential to be transparent, to put all the information in top of the table. And I think that is helping for most people to start to understand or to feel comfortable learning about what nuclear energy is and nuclear energy isn't.
2: We have a climate crisis. We're doing what we can to avert the damage associated with that. The younger generation are much more interested in planet Earth and ensuring that it's going to be here for generations to come.

0: The world has entered a new energy race, and nations are scrambling to secure the fuel to power it.
1: Uranium is really the crux of nuclear energy.
2: Global demand for uranium is expected to double between now and 2040.
0: As the race for uranium accelerates, countries are seeking new alternatives.
3: The thorium project in China is the very first thorium reactor to enter the experimental stage.
0: Meanwhile, a pursuit to unlock energy from the same reaction that powers the sun, nuclear fusion.
4: Did I just see a fusion reaction take place?
0: And what if nuclear's next fuel source is not even on Earth?
5: The amount of helium-3 in the moon is massive. We are looking at millions of tons.
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0: the land of the long white clouds. From Hobbiton to sight you've only dreamed of. Tour New Zealand differently.
1: Their Coming Home is a deeply human story of men who set out to search for opportunity far away from home, only then to be held hostage.
2: It took us more than a year just to gain access into all those restricted nuclear power plant sites, and we filmed across 10 different countries within 4 months. We wanted to tell such an important global topic like nuclear energy in a more accessible and relatable manner. We wanted to show everyone how this technology could eventually impact everyday lives, especially amidst the urgent need for a cleaner and more sustainable future. That's essentially what inspires us to tell stories that matter.
1: This story is a great example of what we do at CNA Correspondent, shining a light on underreported stories beyond the headlines and breaking news by putting a deeply human perspective on it. What makes this award so meaningful is that it recognizes our commitment to impactful on-the-ground storytelling when everyone else has already moved on to the next story. This award recognizes the power of storytelling that is global in scope and human at heart.
3: These are stories that are recognized on a global stage. Thank you for being part of this proud moment.
4: 每个人都讲我的鸡饭是最好吃的.
5: My IFPD is special. The customer feedback is very good.
6: I want to bring it down to the next generation so that this hawker trade will not die off.
7: I've wasted 20 years inside.
8: For hawker, people don't judge. You come and buy food, you also would ask me whether I'm an ex-convict or not.
9: I'm very grateful Madam Haja teach me this sambal. Then I feel like, alamak, someone trusted me. Today haven't finished frying. Around 150 kg. Lord, not okay Haja. I came here to train Haja. I not come here to work.
10: Today we are here to judge this new hawker's skill.

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2: Very good morning. It's 11 a.m. in Singapore and Hong Kong, 8:30 in New Delhi, and at 10 o'clock in Jakarta. I'm Ilakia Selvaraji. Your headlines this hour. A looming standoff in New Delhi. Thousands of protesters set to defy police orders, with a march on Parliament later this hour calling for reforms to the Education Ministry. Weather emergencies unfolding across Asia's two biggest countries. Deadly floods and landslides devastate parts of India as southern China braces for another bout of torrential rain. The US and Iran edge closer to a return of an all-out conflict as they exchange rocket fire for a ninth straight night. Washington confirms a third American soldier has been killed in the latest hostilities. And Spain are world champions once again after a 16-year wait, beating Argentina 1-0 in extra time.

0: Thousands of protesters in India are expected to defy orders and press ahead with a planned march on Parliament. Now, police in New Delhi have banned protest marches, demonstrations and gatherings of five or more people. Authorities say protesters can only gather at a designated site away from the Parliament building. Supporters of the youth-led Cockroach Janata Party, or CJP, plan to begin their action later this hour. Authorities say no permission has been sought or granted for such procession. Now, this raises the prospect of potential clashes as Parliament begins its monsoon session. The march follows the hospitalisation of an activist, Sonam Wangchuk, whose hunger strike is said to have galvanised support for the CJP. Mr. Wangchuk fasted for more than 3 weeks in support of the party's demand for education reforms and accountability over alleged failures in India's examination system. CJP founder Abhijit Dibke has also begun a hunger strike, adding pressure on authorities ahead of the planned rally. A spokesperson for the party says 100,000 people are expected to show up. Ishan Garg is tracking this story for CNA, and he is now joining us live from New Delhi. Ishan, you know, thousands gathering overnight to defy police and are also preparing to march to Parliament. What do we know about today's action?
1: The protesters have been gathering all the way for the past 2 weeks, but on Sunday we saw the largest build-up with many youth activists along with regular students, some coming even with their parents and grandparents to the protest site. And according to the visuals that have been shared by the Cockroach Janata Party online, it shows that many have been camping right outside the protest area in central Delhi, which is Jantar Mantar. And the founder of the CJP, Abhijit Dibke, says that this is going to be the biggest march India has ever seen. Now, questions still loom over whether that march will go on, because the Delhi police has issued very extensive orders saying that any gathering of more than five people is going to be deemed illegal. There are prohibitory orders in place for people taking out a march, and they say that the protest is only going to be allowed at the protest site, which is Jantar Mantar, and they will not be allowed to march to the Parliament. We're also seeing a massive security deployment. We understand 1,200 police personnel of the Delhi police, accompanied by paramilitary forces, reserve forces. They are all stationed outside Jantar Mantar and all the way to the Parliament, where security has been beefed up over the past day or so. In terms of whether this protest will go on, the CJP says that they are certainly committed to carrying out this march. They have been calling out to youth of the entire country, saying that they should join them. And they've also said something that needs to be kept in mind is that the protest march needs to be absolutely peaceful. They have asked the youth to come with a copy of the Indian Constitution, a rose in one hand, and also carry pictures of Indian freedom fighter and one of the architects of the Constitution, B.R. Ambedkar. And certainly their message is that if they can carry out this protest in an absolutely peaceful manner, there will be no reason to discredit this youth movement.
0: And with that being said, what has been the response from the authorities so far, and what are the protesters really hoping to achieve with today's march?
1: We haven't really seen any real engagement from the government of India with the Cockroach Janata Party, or even from the national ruling Bharatiya Janata Party. They have chosen to stay away from commenting on this movement. By and large, we've seen comments from certain leaders, of course, but the government hasn't, as we understand, reached out to either the activist Sonam Wangchuk or the CJP. Now, in terms of what the protesters are hoping to achieve, there seem to be two different sets of ideas here. The activist who is fasting, Sonam Wangchuk, is currently hospitalized, where he says he is not been able to carry out his his communication, and he's being kept under very close scrutiny. He says that he has got three conditions on which he will break his fast. He says that the Parliament session, which is beginning on Monday, they need to hold the government accountable. The government needs to take accountability for the paper leaks that happened during the undergraduate medical exams. Also, the plight of the students, according to CJP of the CBSE board exams, where many answer sheets, according to the students, were incorrectly checked. He also says that he could break his fast if the government decides that this will be the issue taken up during the parliament session. However, as far as the CJP is concerned, they have been demanding the resignation of India's education minister, Dharmendra Pradhan. But after activist Sonam Wangchuk was taken to the hospital, CJP said they will now demand for the resignation of the prime minister himself. Now, these two seem to be in line with what the protesters are demanding. But in terms of what will it take for the activist to end his fast is going to be the government taking up this matter and discussing it in the parliament.
0: Well, thank you very much for that update, Ishanka, covering the story for CNN and coming to us live from New Delhi there. Rescue efforts are underway in parts of India after flash floods and landslides triggered by monsoon rains killed 19 people. 8 of the victims were in Nagaland bordering Myanmar. 11 others died in Indian-administered Jammu and Kashmir. Emergency crews are searching for several others still missing, with soldiers and disaster response teams deployed to help with rescue operations. While teams are using excavators and other equipment to clear mud and debris as roads and bridges damaged by floods slow access to affected areas. Some residents say the deluge has caused severe damage to homes and property.
2: सब नुकसान हो गया, सब कुछ खत्म हो गया, कुछ नहीं बची, ये कपड़े कपड़े बचे हैं तन पे, सब कुछ बह गया हमारा, कुछ भी नहीं बचा हमारे, सब कुछ जो कुछ भी था सब कुछ बह गया.
0: Power and communications have been disrupted in some districts hit by heavy rains. Officials are working to restore services and also provide assistance to residents. India's Meteorological Department warns more heavy rain is expected in the coming days, raising the risk of more flooding and landslides. Heavy rain alerts have been issued for parts of southern China, raising the risk of flash floods and

0: landslides. Yunnan, Hubei and the Guangxi Autonomous Region are bracing for an extreme deluge in the coming days. Some train services along the Shanghai Kunming line have been suspended, and several scenic spots in Yunnan were temporarily closed over the weekend because of the stormy weather. Authorities say there could be up to 450 millimetres of torrential downpours in eastern Guangxi, which is still recovering from the impact of Typhoon Maysak. They have ordered nationwide inspections for geological disaster risks in the wake of recent deadly landslides. Local governments have been urged to promptly alert and evacuate at-risk residents. Now, the warnings come as emergency workers continue to search for 34 people still missing after a massive landslide struck Peng Shui County in Chongqing. 8 people were killed, 10 taken to hospital, and more than 1,100 from nearby buildings evacuated to safer areas. Persistent rain last week triggered the mountainside to collapse onto the residential area, burying several buildings. Search crews are using excavators, drones and rescue dogs, but unstable ground and the threat of further landslides have slowed progress. At the other end of the weather spectrum, forecasters have warned of heat waves along China's east coast and central region. Local authorities have been urged to protect power supplies. Earlier this month, temperatures in northwest China climbed to as high as 44 degrees Celsius. Now, the U.S. military has pounded Iran for a 9th straight night. President Donald Trump says his troops are hitting very hard in honor of American soldiers killed in the latest hostilities. 2 died in Jordan, where the remains of a 3rd are being identified. Another soldier has been confirmed killed in Iraq. Mr. Trump acknowledged the conflict was taking longer than the 4 to 5 weeks he predicted.
1: This is a far bigger job that we're doing. We were doing a little job of stopping them from having a certain capability. Now we're just ending it. So it's really not the same thing. What we're doing now is we're ending any chance where they could have a nuclear.
0: U.S. troops were killed over the weekend when Iran attacked an airbase in Jordan. Jordan summoned Iran's envoy to lodge a protest, calling its security and sovereignty a red line. Neighboring Israel said it shot down missile debris, warning of retaliation as Iranian attacks were getting closer. Now, the latest U.S. response struck Iran's military assets, including command centers, missile and drone launch sites. Over the weekend, civilian infrastructure, including bridges and power plants, were hit. The Washington Post reports the U.S. is planning for a wider war. It cited an American official as saying the Pentagon was increasing the number of military aircraft in the region. Tehran has been fighting back, targeting Washington's allies in the region, Jordan, Bahrain and Kuwait. Iran has vowed it will not give in to U.S. and Israeli threats and bribes, claiming an offer was made to build a power plant.
2: قبل از جنگ 12 روزه آمده بودم برای تطمیع نه تطمیع من تطمیع جمهوری اسلامی فلان میکنیم بیسار میکنیم اینو میسازیم اونو میسازیم که من اونجا بهش گفتم غنی سازی ما فروشی نیست.
0: President Trump is calling for Iran to be added to a bill on Russian sanctions. We asked Kate Fisher about the mixed signals militarily and otherwise that the Trump administration is sending about the conflict's direction. Now, she's been tracking the developments for CNA.
3: This erratic negotiating strategy that Donald Trump has shown all the way through. Now you can see it again in this about face on sanctions relief for Iran that you just mentioned, essentially calling for them to be added to the Russia sanctions bill. After the administration has already reimposed sanctions on Iranian oil exports after initially removing them during under that memorandum of understanding, which essentially seems to be dead in the water now. And some analysts believe the US is planning for a wider war. There is reporting in the New York Times that said more warplanes are already on the way to the Middle East, F-16s, fighter jets from Germany and stealth jets, the F-35s coming from the UK and being sent to the Middle East. But then there is also concern from some analysts that say any expansion of military action will be limited because of the dwindling stockpiles of munitions and the kind of damage that's already been done to much of the aircraft in the battles that have already happened.

0: And simply, the US maybe isn't as prepared as it think, or certainly that Donald Trump thinks it is, to expand operations there. And certainly there is concern about any kind of boots on the ground.
1: Iran says it attacked and immobilized two oil tankers while they were transiting an unsafe route through the Strait of Hormuz. It reiterates that in the face of U.S. aggression, the waterway will remain unsafe and not a single drop of oil and gas can pass. Tehran also warned American troops to prepare for a, quote, punitive operation. U.S. Secretary of State Marco Rubio says Iran is using the Hormuz as leverage in the conflict. He urges other countries to join the U.S. and step up to protect global shipping. Well, traffic in the Strait remains low amid intensifying attacks. Shipping data shows only a dozen vessels transited over the weekend. No liquefied natural gas tankers have been spotted passing through since Thursday. The waterway, which used to handle a fifth of global oil trade, has been a flashpoint in the U.S.-Iran war. Both sides have been taking aims at ships. The U.S. enforcing its blockade on Iranian ports and Iran, targeting vessels that it says violates its so-called rules on the conduit. Your Asia Business Update is coming up next. Brent crude prices climbing above $90 a barrel. The escalating U.S.-Iran conflict fueling fears of supply disruptions and also raising fresh concerns that higher energy costs could reignite inflation. We have the latest. Plus, China's AI ambitions are accelerating, from powerful new AI models to a multi-billion dollar fundraising and a blockbuster chip IPO. We'll look at how Chinese firms are stepping up the challenge to US tech giants.
2: The world has entered a new energy race, and nations are scrambling to secure the fuel to power it.
3: Uranium is really the crux of nuclear energy.
4: Global demand for uranium is expected to double between now and 2040.
2: As the race for uranium accelerates, countries are seeking new alternatives.
5: The thorium project in China is the very first thorium reactor to enter the experimental stage.
2: Meanwhile, a pursuit to unlock energy from the same reaction that powers the sun, nuclear fusion.
6: Did I just see a fusion reaction take place?
2: And what if nuclear's next fuel source is not even on Earth?
7: The amount of helium-3 in the moon is massive. We are looking at millions of tons.
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0: Oil prices in focus as the US and Iran intensify their exchange of fire. Supply remains in limbo with flows through the Strait of Hormuz slowing. Brent topping $90 a barrel, the highest since mid-June, and WTI comfortably above $80. Cautious trade across Asia-Pacific markets over AI valuation continue to put pressure on chip stocks. And as investors monitor developments in the Middle East, Japan is closed for a holiday. In Taiwan, NVIDIA supplier TSMC bucking the negative trend after a top executive said the firm is seeing strong multi-year demand for its AI chips as it invests a further $100 billion US to expand its Arizona facilities. Over in South Korea, the KOSPI index plunged more than 3.5% at the open amid a widespread retreat from risk assets. Also checking the South Korean currency after officials laid out a detailed plan to make the won freely tradable among foreigners, its boldest steps yet to liberalize its currency market. Earlier, Heng Kun Hao, head of market strategy, global economics and markets research at UOB, explains what it means for the ongoing liberalization of the Korean won.
1: I think it's a good thing. We've got to take things in perspective. All this move from the South Korean authorities to make the won a bit more freely traded has been in the works for a long time. This is an extension of the earlier plan to extend the trading hours of the Korean won. To move away from the NDF to a much more freely trading, you know, platform. I think it is good. It increases the liquidity overall. But on the other hand, you know, if you look at the opposite end of the equation, like the Japanese yen, it's freely traded. And to the extent that it is also a very key funding currency. So the authorities need to manage, you know, both sides of the equation in terms of liquidity and, you know, the funding aspects of it.
0: Now, checking on the greater China markets amid a continued global sell-off in AI-related stocks and as investors monitor developments in the Middle East, the Chinese state-owned investors have pledged further purchases of stocks after a sharp sell-off in the country's stock market. Checking the yuan after China left its benchmark lending rates unchanged for the 14th consecutive month in line with market expectations. Earlier, we spoke to John Woods, Chief Investment Officer Asia at Lombardodier, and he believes Beijing is likely to push for policy support to accelerate growth going forward.
2: I think that Beijing is clearly aware that stimulus doesn't necessarily lead to sustainable growth. More than ever, it found that out in 2009. So I think since then, it's been reasonably cautious and prudent about easing monetary policy in the face of economic deceleration. That said, these numbers did surprise to the downside. Clearly, there is an underlying weakness to consumption, more broadly to consumer services. So my sense is that there will likely be some support, whether that comes through cuts to the interest rates or the triple R, or more broadly, an increase in total social financing. I think the takeaway is, and this clearly reflects by the market as well, anticipation of policy support and hence an uptick in risk appetite from onshore investors.
0: Well, China's artificial intelligence race is heating up new AI models. Major fundraising and strong demand for chip investments are signaling China's growing challenge to US technology leadership. Bloomberg reports that Chinese startup Moonshot AI is preparing for a Hong Kong listing as early as 6 months from now. The company has reportedly begun seeking shareholder approval for an IPO. It's also closing a funding round that could value the three-year-old firm at more than $30 billion US. The fundraising follows the launch of Kimi K3, an AI model that Moonshot says trails only Anthropic's Claude Fable 5. Competition is also intensifying. Alibaba has unveiled its latest flagship AI model, Qwen 3.8 Max, describing it as one of the world's most capable AI systems. The launch builds on Alibaba's growing AI ambitions after it was chosen as Apple's local technology partner for Apple Intelligence in China. The AI push is also driving investments into semiconductor companies. China's top memory chip maker, CXMT, says its $8.6 billion Shanghai IPO was more than 570 times oversubscribed ahead of its expected market debut later this month. The strong demand for the IPO signals continued investor confidence in firms supporting Beijing's drive for semiconductor or self-sufficiency. Robodogs and dancing robots are headlining tech shows everywhere. But at the World AI Conference in Shanghai, it's the robots doing the everyday work that took center stage. Our correspondent, Crystal Chia, takes us on a tour of China's biggest AI expo.
3: The promise of the X-Men R1 is to eliminate an everyday chore. It's currently on trial at hotels, gathering dirty linen, loading it into the washing machine, and finally, folding the clean laundry. Its maker, Kinon Robotics, says more than half of their

0: 2026.
1: 请给我一瓶水.
0: If you're buying a drink at the conference, a humanoid takes your order. SenseMart Go, owned by Chinese AI giant SenseTime, has 20 convenience stores in China, manned by these robots, and is planning hundreds more. The company says each convenience store can break even within a year or so.
2: 机器人这个本体在去年的时候动辄一个机器人本体就几十万，那我们现在呢，随着国内的这个机器人的这个产业链越来越完整，然后呢，出货量越来越大，我们把机器人的本体降到了非常低的价格。我们自己背后的这个大模型的能力增强了之后，会让这个机器人的每天交付的能力会变强，它交付的会变多，啊，这个双向走起来，它会形成这样的一个效应，啊，双向的效应，一个成本下降，一个每天的GMA提升，以这样的逻辑。
0: More than 1,000 companies are showing their latest technology, and some 300 products made their debut here. There's added importance. President Xi Jinping gave an opening speech on Friday, the Chinese leader's first appearance at the yearly event since it started in 2018.
1: Exhibitors tell me it was harder to secure booth space at this year's World AI Conference. Public tickets were sold out. A few people I know could not get one. All this, a sign of the excitement around artificial intelligence.
0: China is moving fast, and its largest AI show is a snapshot of where it stands in the artificial intelligence race. Crystal Chia, CNA, Shanghai.
3: Well, investors stepping into another packed week headlined by earnings from tech leaders. Tesla and Alphabet are set to offer updates that could influence the market's AI leaders amid lofty earnings expectations and uncertainty surrounding the Iran conflict. Microsoft, Meta, Apple and Amazon report the following week. Together, the six stocks make up one quarter of the S&P 500's market capitalization. AI bellwether Nvidia reports later next month. First up is the Google parent, which is the third largest U.S. company by market value and has driven U.S. equities higher for much of the bull run over the last few years. It's also an AI hyperscaler, investing billions of dollars in expanding data centers and AI infrastructure. Traders will be looking for measurable returns. Chip giant Intel also reports this week. Results have become especially significant amid this year's stunning rally in semiconductor stocks. Intel shares have soared over 300% in the past year. But chip stocks have swung widely as investors question whether the red-hot trade has run too far. Last week, the S&P 500 fell, dragged down by a steep pullback in high-flying semiconductor shares. Still, the benchmark is up 9% this year, just below its June record high. Stock futures relatively unchanged. And coming ahead on the show, Spain triumphed in a battle of endurance, beating the Argentines and winning their second Men's World Cup.

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1: Ideas, aspirations and attitudes of Singaporeans are changing the nation that raised them.
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0: There's no point playing it safe. 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
1: If we as Singaporeans are able to have a satellite that we can truly say was conceived, designed, engineered, and

0: Updating this hour's top stories, a looming standoff in New Delhi. Thousands of protesters set to defy police orders with a march on Parliament later this hour calling for reforms to the Education Ministry. Weather emergencies unfolding across Asia's two biggest countries. Deadly floods and landslides devastate parts of India as southern China braces for another bout of torrential rain. And the US and Iran edge closer to a return of an all-out conflict as they exchanged rocket fire for a ninth straight night. Washington confirms a third American soldier has been killed in the latest hostilities. After 39 days, 104 matches and more than 300 goals, the FIFA's Men's Football World Cup has come to a close in the New York, New Jersey stadium. A tense game that went to extra time was settled by a solitary goal as Spain emerged victorious, claiming their second ever tournament win. Spain adding World Cup glory to their European crown after Ferran Torres scored the only goal of the game. Spain had dominated throughout the match with 12 shots on target, with Argentina failing to test Unai Simon at all in 120 minutes. Well, there were scenes of jubilation at the full-time whistle as fans celebrated in a fan zone in Madrid. Hordes of supporters decked out in the national team's trademark red jerseys, celebrating long into the night.
1: Como algo muy emocionante. ¡Vamos! 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
2: Una emoción única del minuto uno a minuto 120. ¡Magnífico! ¡Viva España!
0: In Buenos Aires, Argentinians moaned the end of an era as the defending champions crashed out in what is likely to be Lionel Messi's farewell to football's greatest stage. Argentinian president Javier Milei, who didn't attend the match, took to X to thank his national team, saying they fought until the end, as he wrote that his country will always stand tall. Spain were victorious in front of more than 80,000 fans, including US President Donald Trump, who handed out the trophy to the Spanish team. The final also included a controversial extended halftime show featuring the likes of Madonna, Shakira and Justin Bieber. It stretched to 27 minutes. Mitch McCann has been following the World Cup for CNA and watched the final at a fan zone in New York. He tells us how Spanish fans there are celebrating after claiming a famous victory over Argentina.
3: What are Spanish fans doing now? I think they've just left the fan zone and they're going to be in the bars and restaurants across the city, probably until the early hours of the morning. Look, this has been an afternoon of nervousness, excitement. In the end, it was jubilation for Spain winning this World Cup 1-0 in the final against Argentina. But it has been a magical afternoon here in New York. It's not just this official fan zone where people have been gathering to watch. We've seen thousands of people here, but there's been more than 100 watch parties across New York and New Jersey. So something or somewhere for everyone to watch this match. It truly has been a fantastic time for New York this Sunday. So, yeah, I think it has been an afternoon of celebration for many people here. Obviously not for Argentinian fans who have been very upset. We've seen many of those in the last couple of hours, but a massive day for the Spanish fans who are victorious. 1-0 in the scoreline, when we look back in the history books, it will appear perhaps as if it was a close match. But in the end, I think most people would admit Spain were really the dominant side. In fact, I read one piece of commentary in the New York Times a short time ago, one of the contributors writing that Argentina were pathetic in their performance today. Now, that might be a bit harsh, but I think some of the Argentinian fans would be upset with that as well. When you consider Spain had so many shots on

0: goal, and Argentina only really had their first genuine shot on goal about 117 minutes into the game. So it really was a dominant performance from Spain in front of 80,000 people at MetLife Stadium, including Donald Trump, who we saw come up on the TV screen many times. Donald Trump having to present the trophy, of course, to Spain, a country where he has spoken of in very disparaging remarks in recent weeks for geopolitical reasons. So Donald Trump on stage beside the Spanish team. But look, I think regardless if it was 1-0 or 2-0, it doesn't really matter to Spain at the moment. They are FIFA World Cup champions again after winning last in 2010.
1: PJ Roberts, a former professional footballer and now a football analyst, shared his reaction to Spain's second ever World Cup victory.
2: Well, they were absolutely thoroughly deserved winners, not just for the final, but I think their performances throughout the whole tournament, they've been incredibly dominant. You look at that, obviously, performance against France in the semi-final, and many thought France were favourites and were going to progress through, but overall, they were absolutely the best team. They've conceded only one goal all tournament, and to absolutely suffocate Argentina like they did in that game. We just heard some comments about Argentina's performance being poor, potentially pathetic. That is a little bit harsh. I'd really put the credit back on to Spain because as a defensive unit, they were absolutely immense. But what was so impressive about their performances is their technical quality, their ability to keep the ball, to retain possession. They are a very, very well-drilled unit and they thoroughly, thoroughly deserve the World Cup final win.
3: Hi. And so this final, as well as the bronze medal matches, very different games. Beyond the score lines, what did each match reveal about the character, the tactical identity of the four teams? We're talking about Spain, Argentina, England and France.
2: Yes, identity has certainly come up a lot, particularly when we look at how England crashed out to Argentina. And look, they are very different games. It's almost nearly impossible to compare the World Cup final to the third and fourth place playoff game. The teams playing in third and fourth, which is obviously England and France, they're really playing with broken hearts because they want to progress through to the final. So generally you see changes to the lineups, which we did see. You generally see a little bit more of an open attacking type of football. And with 10 goals, that's absolutely what we got. I think for England, finishing on a positive note, is that consolation for being knocked out in the semi-finals? Not really. But again, it was still a win. It was a positive performance. But focusing on France, I think it was a really disappointing outcome. Didier Deschamps, who'd been their manager, he'd been with them for 14 years, knocked out in the semi-final and then losing that third and fourth game as well was a really disappointing way for them to finish when they were one of the favourites. But when we look at the final and we focus on Argentina and Spain, lots was spoken about Argentina coming in with all their fight and that real desire to win. Spain, yes, the fight, but that technical quality is what really they were really renowned about. And as the game progressed, it was Argentina just absolutely lacked quality. Lionel Messi was kept very, very quiet. They weren't able to get on the ball. They weren't able to create chances, basically battling to get any shots on target. No shots on target for Argentina. I can't think the last time we've ever said that and if it's ever happened before. So overall, disappointing performance from Argentina, but all the credit needs to go to Spain. Over the park, with the ball in attack, defensively, they were absolutely immense. A really, really impressive performance. And the longer the game went on, you almost felt that if Argentina were able to sneak a winner or take it to penalties and win on penalties, it almost would have been a travesty of justice because Spain were absolutely so dominant.
3: Right. I also wanted to ask you about, the expansion of the format from 32 to 48 teams to include more teams. In your opinion, did that work? We saw some standout teams, Cabo Verde, for example, because of the way they played for against Argentina and Spain. What are your thoughts on this expansion?
2: Absolutely love it. Take it to 64 teams. It was brilliant. the diehard, I guess, purists like the smaller format of 24, then it progressed to 32 teams. But the benefit of a 48-nation World Cup is you provide more nations who generally wouldn't qualify with the opportunity. You mentioned Cabo Verde. What a tremendous story that was. Erling Haaland with Norway was another outstanding story. Looked at the performances of Morocco and Egypt, and that expanded nature has certainly proved that the overall quality of football across the world is improving. We saw Germany and Netherlands get knocked out in the early stages of the knockout rounds as well. So overall, it's worked brilliantly for me. I know Infantino wants to take it to even more teams, and I think when you look at the commercial revenue and the commercial benefit of the expanded format with the additional broadcast and sponsorship revenue, a lot of that money will be given back to the various countries to help develop football in their countries. So there is a real cyclical benefit to the overall development of football. So for me, 48 teams is an absolute winner.
1: Well, in fact, the final was no exception, as thousands in Singapore gathered in the early hours of the morning at various venues across the island to catch the World Cup final between Spain and Argentina. At Chimes in central Singapore, more than 350 fans packed the open lawn. And despite the 3 a.m. kickoff, many turned up at the restaurants and bars that stayed open through the night, all to soak up the football fever.
4: We're from the U.S., but we're rooting for Spain.
5: And why?
4: Well, I studied abroad in Spain, so we might as well root for Spain.
5: It's so excited. Even it's 3 a.m. in Singapore, but we are waking up every day.
1: Groans after every missed chance, boos at every foul in a scrappy contest, jeers as Argentina's Enzo Fernandez was sent off late in the second half. Then the breakthrough came in extra time. And the crowd erupted when Ferran Torres put Spain in front.
6: I know it's Spain is going to win, you know. I'm from Spain. I'm sorry. I love Messi, but Spain is my heart. Vamos, España!
7: How did you feel when you saw the goal go in?
8: Oh, my God. I feel like, I don't know. I have no words, okay?
1: Well, the football may be over, but you can still relive the best moments. Curated highlights of the final and earlier matches are available on MeWatch and Mediacorp Sports YouTube channel, TikTok and other digital platforms. ASEAN foreign ministers are set to meet in the Philippines ahead of the formal opening of the regional conference tomorrow. Discussions are expected to focus on regional crises and cost of living issues. Food, fuel and the Myanmar crisis are high on the agenda. Foreign ministers from the US, China and Russia are expected to participate in some of the meetings. Also expected are the foreign ministers of New Zealand, India, Japan and the European Union. The event will mark the 50th anniversary of the Treaty of Amity and Cooperation in Southeast Asia, or TAC. At least two major outcome documents will be issued by the end of the week-long meetings, and this includes the AMM Joint Communique and a new framework that will enable deeper engagement between TAC states and ASEAN. Coming up on Asian Hour, growing obesity crisis in China, driving demand for weight loss camps, with people even traveling from overseas to sign up. Plus, Singapore's National Day Parade is giving more people a front row view of one of its most iconic traditions.
9: As economies shift towards resilience, where is the next competitive edge?
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11: Is China up or down? It depends on where you are talking about.
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0: Private weight loss camps in China are attracting growing interest, not just from locals, but increasingly from overseas visitors as well. Now, the trend comes as Beijing steps up efforts to tackle obesity, with more than half of Chinese adults now overweight or obese. CNA's Rebecca Mateo with more.
1: Hundreds of kilometers from Singapore, 32-year-old Alexis Tan traveled to China in May for a two-week weight loss camp.
2: If I could slim down further from my plateau weight of 78 kg, sure, why not? And from this whole camp, if I can have a change of mindset, I think that would be my best takeaway.
1: The interior designer first discovered these weight loss camps through an Australian influencer on Instagram. She then chose one in Dongguan, in southern China's Guangdong province, after seeing positive reviews from Malaysian participants on Xiaohongshu.
3: I'm from Russia.
4: All right.
3: From Russia.
1: Overseas participants are still a minority, but camp operators say interest is growing steadily. To find out what draws people here, I spent a day at a weight loss camp in Beijing. The day starts at 7:45 a.m. and doesn't end until 8 p.m., with five workout sessions ranging from step aerobics to circuit training. Food deliveries aren't allowed, and surprise room inspections help enforce the rules. Meals are carefully planned to support the training program.
5: It's 5:30 p.m. dinner time. On the menu today, we have multi-grain rice, sweet potatoes, some vegetables, lean protein, and fruit. A variety of dishes are served throughout the day, but the idea remains the same: to provide participants with a healthy and balanced diet.
1: Ms. Tan lost 4 kilograms after just 2 weeks. She says there were around 60 participants, only 4 of them foreigners.
2: When back in Singapore, it's going to be the same. Nobody is going to force you to exercise. Nobody is going to force you to eat 3 meals. And it's all up to you.
1: To cater to growing overseas interest, some camps are upgrading accommodation and improving meal options.
6: 住宿的话就容易了，我们是这样的，我们有一个楼层，这个酒店我们租下来一个楼层是封闭式住宿。
1: Others are also looking to hire more English-speaking coaches. But even so, trainers say language isn't a major obstacle.
7: 我们的课程它是
1: The interest from overseas comes as China steps up efforts to tackle obesity. Researchers warn that without effective intervention, nearly 2 in 3 Chinese adults could be overweight or obese by 2030. For some Chinese participants, the motivation goes beyond health.
8: 除了是影响健康了，还是因为太胖找不到工作？就是现在减完肥之后，然后就形象提升了嘛，然后就会别人就会更信赖我，觉得我更专业一点。Researchers
1: estimate obesity-related healthcare costs could account for more than 1/5 of China's total healthcare spending.
9: So all these things can actually be good as a catalyst in the initial stage, but it has to be done carefully and with some proper supervision. Otherwise, a camp that actually just runs by itself and run too aggressively can actually cause harm to the clients and
1: whether participants can maintain those habits after heading home may ultimately determine whether the weight stays off. Rebecca Mateo, CNA, Beijing.
0: Well, Singapore's National Day Parade is expanding beyond the National Stadium this year. The presidential gun salute will be conducted at the Kallang Basin for the first time, bringing one of the parade's most iconic traditions closer to spectators across the wider Kallang precinct. on the 9th of August, 425-pounder howitzer guns on the Mobility third-generation raft will fire a 21-gun salute. The Presidential Gun Salute is the nation's highest military honour, reserved exclusively for the President. The salute is timed to coincide with the President's inspection of the parade.
4: When we were doing this for the first time at the Kallang Basin, our key concern was whether the members of public inside the Kallang could actually hear the firing. So we were very concerned whether it would be very muffled because of the construct of the stadium. But when we did our first rehearsal and we could hear the loud sound of the gun salute, including echoes within the stadium, that made me very, very proud.
0: Well, today marks International Moon Day, 57 years since Apollo 11, when Neil Armstrong took humanity's first steps on the lunar surface. But unlike the Cold War space race between the US and the Soviet Union, the world is now witnessing a new moon race. CNA's Julie Yu has more.
6: More than half a century after the U.S. put the first humans on the moon, a new lunar race is taking shape. And this time, the main challenger is China. But today's competition is much more than planting a flag. Nations are competing to build the first long-term human presence beyond Earth. The prize is the moon's South Pole. The scientists believe its permanently shadowed craters hold water ice, a resource that could provide drinking water, oxygen, and even rocket fuel. That means future spacecraft could one day refuel on the moon instead of carrying everything from Earth, making deeper space missions cheaper and more practical. But the U.S. is pursuing that vision through NASA's Artemis program, supported by more than 60 countries under the Artemis Accords. Earlier this year, Artemis II carried astronauts around the moon for the first time in more than half a century. NASA is targeting a crewed landing by 2028, following another test mission in 2027, although the Artemis program has faced several delays and schedule changes. Now, China is moving just as quickly. Its Chang'e program has already landed on the moon's far side and returned samples from a region never explored before. Now, later this year, Chang'e 7 will head to the lunar South Pole in search of water ice as Beijing works towards landing astronauts before 2030 and building its own lunar research station.
0: Quentin Parker, Emeritus Professor at the University of Hong Kong, explains how private companies and technological advances are reshaping the new space race.
7: If you look at what China's just done very recently, last Friday, they did a successful capture of the Long March 10B rocket using a completely different technology to what Elon Musk has been doing with his rockets, Falcon X, etc., using tweezers to catch a reusable rocket. So reusable rockets to get stuff up to low Earth orbit first, and, you know, because with Starship, you're going to have to refuel a lot of times in order to get to the moon, and that is actually a problem. And so there's quite a few active developments happening in reusable rocket technology, which is going to have a major impact on the lunar programs as well, actually. And so, so there's technological developments, and of course, the Artemis program is a private company, SpaceX, so it doesn't have the same constraints that NASA used to have, which is why they can afford to do rapid testing and things blowing up without worrying too much, because they've got deep pockets that can keep going. And so that's also a change since the last space race, as it were, in the 60s, is that now you've got non-state actors playing a very fundamental role in getting to the moon, commercial actors, in fact. And in fact, in China as well, although it's a lot very strongly state-supported, there's a lot of emerging non-state actors too, like Landspace and other companies that are getting in on the game. So the whole situation is quite different to what it was in the late 60s with trying to get man on the moon. We're now going beyond

0: On that, we're now thinking about lunar bases, human habitation on the moon long term. So that's a fundamental change as well. Of course, the technology's evolved enormously in that time as well.
1: Well, news and updates continue on the next hour of Asia Now. If you are watching us in Singapore, stay on for highlights from the final of the FIFA World Cup between Argentina and Spain.
2: The weather, brought to you by Trafalgar.

0: the land of the long white clouds. From Hobbiton to sight you've only dreamed of. Tour New Zealand differently.
1: The world has entered a new energy race, and nations are scrambling to secure the fuel to power it.
2: Uranium is really the crux of nuclear energy.
3: Global demand for uranium is expected to double between now and 2040.
1: As the race for uranium accelerates, countries are seeking new alternatives.
4: The thorium project in China is the very first thorium reactor to enter the experimental stage.
1: Meanwhile, a pursuit to unlock energy from the same reaction that powers the sun, nuclear fusion.
5: Did I just see a fusion reaction take place?
1: And what if nuclear's next fuel source is not even on Earth?
6: The amount of helium-3 in the moon is massive. We are looking at millions of tons.
7: It's the ultimate unlimited fuel for clean energy.
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8: Saturday on Japan Hour. 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Especially the Ainu descendants. Then we're getting off our bike and onto the train for more encounters. 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
10: Their Coming Home is a deeply human story of men who set out to search for opportunity far away from home, only then to be held hostage.
11: It took us more than a year just to gain access into all those restricted nuclear power plant sites. And we filmed across 10 different countries within 4 months. We wanted to tell such an important global topic like nuclear energy in a more accessible and relatable manner. We wanted to show everyone how this technology could eventually impact everyday lives, especially amidst the urgent need for a cleaner and more sustainable future. That's essentially what inspires us to tell stories that matter.
10: This story is a great example of what we do at CNA Correspondent, shining a light on underreported stories beyond the headlines and breaking news by putting a deeply human perspective on it. What makes this award so meaningful is that it recognizes our commitment to impactful on-the-ground storytelling when everyone else has already moved on to the next story. This award recognizes the power of storytelling that is global in scope and human at heart.
8: These are stories

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1: Good afternoon. It's 12 p.m. in Singapore and Hong Kong, 9:30 in New Delhi and 11 o'clock in Jakarta. I'm Ilakia Selvaraji. Your headlines this hour. A looming standoff in New Delhi. Thousands of protesters set to defy police orders with a march on Parliament later this hour, calling for reforms to the Education Ministry. Weather emergencies unfolding across Asia's two biggest countries. Deadly floods and landslides devastate parts of India as southern China braces for another bout of torrential rain. Now, the US and Iran edge closer to a return of an all-out conflict as they exchanged rocket fire for a ninth straight night. Washington confirms a third American soldier has been killed in the latest hostilities. And Spain are world champions once again after a 16-year wait, beating Argentina 1-0 in extra time.

0: Thousands of protesters in India are expected to defy orders and press ahead with a planned march on Parliament. Police in New Delhi have banned protest marches, demonstrations and gatherings of five or more people. Authorities say protesters can only gather at a designated site away from the Parliament building. Supporters of the youth-led Cockroach Janata Party, or CJP, plan to begin their action later this hour. Authorities say no permission has been sought or granted for any such procession. This raises the prospect of potential clashes as Parliament begins its monsoon session. Now, the march follows the hospitalisation of an activist, Sonam Wangchuk, whose hunger strike is said to have galvanised support for the CJP. Mr. Wangchuk fasted for more than 3 weeks in support of the party's demand for education reforms and accountability over alleged failures in India's examination system. That CJP founder Abhijit Dibke has also begun a hunger strike, adding pressure on authorities ahead of the planned rally. A spokesperson for the party says 100,000 people are expected to show up. Ishan Gurk is tracking this story for CNA from New Delhi, and he tells us more about the march.
1: The protesters have been gathering all the way for the past 2 weeks, but on Sunday we saw the largest build-up with many youth activists along with regular students, some coming even with their parents and grandparents to the protest site. And according to the visuals that have been shared by the Cockroach Janata Party online, it shows that many have been camping right outside the protest area in central Delhi, which is Jantar Mantar. And the founder of the CJP, Abhijit Dibke, says that this is going to be the biggest march India has ever seen. Now, questions still loom over whether that march will go on, because the Delhi police has issued very extensive orders saying that any gathering of more than five people is going to be deemed illegal. There are prohibitory orders in place for people taking out a march, and they say that the protest is only going to be allowed at the protest site, which is Jantar Mantar, and they will not be allowed to march to the parliament. We're also seeing a massive security deployment. We understand 1,200 police personnel of the Delhi police, accompanied by paramilitary forces, reserve forces. They are all stationed outside Jantar Mantar and all the way to the parliament, where security has been beefed up over the past day or so. In terms of whether this protest will go on, the CJP says that they are certainly committed to carrying out this march. We haven't really seen any real engagement from the government of India with the Cockroach Janata Party, or even from the national ruling Bharatiya Janata Party. They have chosen to stay away from commenting on this movement. By and large, we've seen comments from certain leaders, of course, but the government hasn't, as we understand, reached out to either

0: The activist Sonam Wangchuck or the CJP. Now, in terms of what the protesters are hoping to achieve, there seem to be two different sets of ideas here. The activist who is fasting, Sonam Wangchuck, says that the parliament session, which is beginning on Monday, they need to hold the government accountable. The government needs to take accountability for the paper leaks that happened during the undergraduate medical exam. As far as the CJP is concerned, they have been demanding the resignation of India's Education Minister Dharmendra Pradhan, but after activist Sonam Wangchuck was taken to the hospital, CJP said they will now demand for the resignation of the Prime Minister himself. Now, these two seem to be in line with what the protesters are demanding, but in terms of what will it take for the activist to end his fast is going to be the government taking up this matter and discussing it in the parliament.
1: Rescue efforts are underway in parts of India after flash floods and landslides triggered by monsoon rains killed 19 people. Eight of the victims were in Nagaland, bordering Myanmar. 11 others died in Indian-administered Jammu and Kashmir. Emergency crews are searching for several others missing, with soldiers and disaster response teams deployed to help with rescue operations. Now, teams are using excavators and other equipment to clear mud and debris as roads and bridges damaged by floods slow access to affected areas. Some residents say the deluge has caused severe damage to homes and property. Power and communications have been disrupted in some districts hit by heavy rains. Officials are working to restore services and provide assistance to residents. India's Meteorological Department warns more heavy rain is expected in the coming days, as raising the risk of more flooding and landslides. Heavy rain alerts have been issued for parts of southern China, raising the risk of flash floods and landslides. Yunnan, Hubei and the Guangxi Autonomous Region are bracing for an extreme deluge in the coming days. Some train services along the Shanghai Kunming line have been suspended, and several scenic spots in Yunnan were temporarily closed over the weekend because of stormy weather. Authorities say there could be up to 450 millimetres of torrential downpours in eastern Guangxi, which is still recovering from the impact of Typhoon Maysak. They have ordered nationwide inspections for geological disaster risks in the wake of recent deadly landslides. Local governments have been urged to promptly alert and evacuate at-risk residents. Now, the warnings come as emergency workers continue to search for 34 people still missing after a massive landslide struck Peng Shui County in Chongqing. Eight people were killed, 10 taken to hospital, and more than 1,100 from nearby buildings evacuated to safer areas. Persistent rain last week triggered the mountainside to collapse onto the residential area, burying several buildings. Search crews are using excavators, drones and rescue dogs, but unstable ground and the threat of further landslides have slowed progress. At the other end of the weather spectrum, forecasters have warned of heat waves along China's east coast and central region. Local authorities have been urged to protect power supplies. Earlier this month, temperatures in northwest China climbed to as high as 44 degrees Celsius. ASEAN's foreign ministers will meet in Manila this week, with regional crises once again shaping the top diplomats' discussions. Our ASEAN correspondent Leong Wai Kit zooms in on the progress made on issues raised earlier this year, namely food, fuel and the Myanmar crises. Now, what more remains to be done?
2: Rising oil prices, a fuel supply crisis, trade route disruption. Key concerns that were discussed at ASEAN meetings earlier this year as a result of the Middle East crisis. Halfway through 2026, how is ASEAN faring in managing this fuel shortage? One ASEAN energy expert says the bloc's coping better than others around the world. The strategy: diversifying partners, reducing dependency, and rolling out short-term measures to cope with fuel shortage.
3: The real fix is really in dismantling structural dependencies on fossil fuel in the long term. And the clearest way forward is to accelerate regional decarbonization efforts, harness renewable energy sources for power generation, and improve regional energy interconnectivity. So in this regard, I'm really talking about accelerating the operationalization of the ASEAN Power Grid, which is a key prong for ASEAN.
2: The ASEAN Power Grid, or APG for short, is a mega project for the bloc to share energy. For the initiative to succeed, governments need to link up infrastructure, modernize grids, invest in battery development, and also fine-tune policies. But Ms. Xia warns that there's an even more urgent concern: food security.
3: Because there's a lack in terms of food, there's still a fairly reasonable amounts that has been produced in the last season, and in which also countries in the region has already diversified many of their food sources. So that kind of impact will not be seen until later. But if we can mitigate some of these impacts, right, then it will be much lessened.
2: Another key topic is the Myanmar crisis, which saw a significant development following recent meetings between ASEAN's top diplomats and the Myanmar foreign minister. The recent meeting between ASEAN foreign ministers and Myanmar's foreign minister Tin Maung Swee wasn't a sudden development. ASEAN chair the Philippines had revealed this plan earlier this year. But what's significant is that the meeting was held in person, despite some ASEAN members objecting to it. Thanks to Thailand's efforts, this was the first such gathering, even though it was couched as an informal meeting. That's because formally, ASEAN's view is that neither Myanmar leader Min Aung Hlaing nor his foreign minister will be invited to ASEAN meetings unless they fully comply with the five-point consensus.
4: ASEAN countries are not fools. No? They know that Min Aung Hlaing has accepted the five-point consensus, but done nothing about it. So why should they go on being nice to him? So I think that those steps that they took about excluding him from key meetings, I think that's the correct approach. You know, of course, Thailand is a special case because it's taken in the largest number of refugees, and also there's a large Myanmar labor force in Myanmar. In Thailand, almost a part of Thailand. So Thailand has a special stake in it.
2: NAPIDO is likely to play up this engagement as a step closer to normalizing ties with ASEAN. But some ASEAN members have stressed that engagement does not mean recognition. So what's next for ASEAN-Myanmar ties?
3: They're sort of prepared to look, wait and see where the whole group wants to go. And because you know ASEAN works on consensus, they are very likely to kind of internally recalibrate, have those discussions within themselves, amongst themselves.
2: In the short term, such ASEAN-Myanmar engagements can serve as direct and informal channels for closed-door diplomacy to move the needle on Myanmar. But as ASEAN has stressed numerous times, any final resolution has to be Myanmar-owned and Myanmar-led. Leong Wai-kit, CNA.
1: Well, the U.S. military has pounded Iran for a ninth straight night. President Donald Trump says his troops are hitting very hard in honor of American soldiers hit killed in the latest hostilities. Two died in Jordan, where the remains of a third are being identified. Another soldier has been confirmed killed in Iraq. Mr. Trump acknowledged the conflict was taking longer than the 4 to 5 weeks he predicted.
5: This is a far bigger job that we're doing. We were doing a little job of stopping them from having a certain capability. Now we're just ending it. So it's really not the same thing. What we're doing now is we're ending any chance where they could have a nuclear.
1: Well, U.S. troops were killed over the weekend when Iran attacked an abbey in Jordan. Jordan summoned Iran's envoy to lodge a protest, calling its security and sovereignty a red line. Neighboring Israel said it shot down missile debris, warning of retaliation as Iranian attacks were getting closer. Now, the latest U.S. response struck Iran's military assets, including command centers, missile and drone launch sites. Over the weekend, civilian infrastructure, including bridges and power plants, were hit. The Washington Post reports the U.S. is planning for a wider war. It cited an American official as saying the Pentagon was increasing the number of military aircraft in the region. Tehran has been fighting back, targeting Washington's allies in the region, Jordan, Bahrain and Kuwait. Iran has vowed it will not give in to U.S. and Israeli threats and bribes, claiming an offer was made to build a power plant.
6: ما نمیتونیم ما رو تهدید بکنیم. نمیتونیم ما رو تطمیع بکنیم. توی مذاکرات قبل از جنگ 12 روزه آمده بودن برای تطمیع. نه تطمیع من، تطمیع جمهوری اسلام. فلان میکنیم، بیسار میکنیم، اینو میسازیم، اونو میسازیم. که من اونجا بهش گفتم غنی سازی ما فروشی نیست.
1: President Trump is calling for Iran to be added to a bill on Russian sanctions. We asked Kate Fisher about the mixed signals militarily and otherwise that the Trump administration is sending about the conflict's direction. She's been tracking the developments for CNA.
7: This erratic negotiating strategy that Donald Trump has shown all the way through, now you can see it again in this about-face on sanctions relief for Iran that you just mentioned, essentially calling for them to be added to the Russia sanctions bill. After the administration has already reimposed sanctions on Iranian oil exports, after initially removing them during under that memorandum of understanding, which essentially seems to be dead in the water now. And some analysts believe the US is planning for a wider war. There is reporting in the New York Times that said more warplanes are already on the way to the Middle East, F-16s, fighter jets from Germany and stealth jets, the F-35s coming from the UK and being sent to the Middle East. But then there is also concern from some analysts that say any expansion of military action will be limited because of the dwindling stockpiles of munitions and the kind of damage that's already been done to much of the aircraft in the battles that have already happened, and simply the US maybe isn't as prepared as it thinks, or certainly that Donald Trump thinks it is, to expand operations there. And certainly there is concern about any kind of boots on the ground.
1: Your Asia Business Update is coming up next. Brent crude prices climbing above $90 a barrel. The escalating U.S.-Iran conflict fueling fears of supply disruptions and raising fresh concerns that higher energy costs could reignite inflation. We have the latest. Plus, China's AI ambitions are accelerating from powerful new AI models to a multi-billion dollar fundraising and a blockbuster chip IPO. We'll look at how Chinese firms are stepping up the challenge to U.S. tech giants.
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20: In the Philippines, one in three kids will be bullied.
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20: Why is bullying a pervasive problem in the Philippines? And what can be done about it?
24: Napakasakit po bilang isang ina na binuok. Nubuli yung anak mo sa eskwela.
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25: Do you know there's a river in here?
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0: what's natural becomes surprising.
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3: Yes.
0: Our rivers were once open waterways used for hard work and tough living.
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0: 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Now, the rivers are hard to find.
26: The source of the Singapore River is actually further west.
0: Take a ride back to the life and stories of our lost rivers. 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
1: Oil prices in focus as the US and Iran intensify their exchange of fire. Supply remains in limbo with flows through the Strait of Hormuz slowing. Brent topping about $90 a barrel, the highest since mid-June, and WTI comfortably above the $80. A cautious trade across Asia-Pacific markets as worries over AI valuation continue to put pressure on chip stocks and as investors monitor developments in the Middle East. Japan is closed for a holiday. In Taiwan, NVIDIA supplier TSMC bucking the negative trend after a top executive said the firm is seeing strong multi-year demand for its AI chips as it invests a further $100 billion to expand its Arizona facilities. In South Korea, the KOSPI index plunged more than 3.5% at the open amid a widespread retreat from risk assets. Also checking the South Korean currency after officials laid out a detailed plan to make the one freely tradable among foreigners, its boldest steps yet to liberalize its currency market. Earlier, Heng-Kun Hao, Head of Market Strategy, Global Economics and Markets Research at UOB, explains what it means for the ongoing liberalization of the Korean won.
27: I think it's a good thing. We've got to take things in perspective. All this move from the South Korean authorities to make the yuan a bit more freely traded has been in the works for a long time. This is an extension of the earlier plan to extend the trading hours of the Korean yuan, to move away from the NDF to a much more freely trading, you know, platform. I think it is good. It increases the liquidity overall. But on the other hand, you know, if you look at the opposite end of the equation, like the Japanese yen, it's freely traded, and to the extent that it is also a very key funding currency. So the authorities need to manage, you know, both sides of the equation in terms of liquidity and, you know, the funding aspects of it.
1: Checking on the Greater China markets amid a continued global sell-off in AI-related stocks, and as investors monitor developments in the Middle East, key indices are in the green. Chinese-owned, state-owned investors have pledged further purchases of stocks after a sharp sell-off in the country's stock market. Now, checking the yuan, after China left its benchmark lending rates unchanged for the 14th consecutive month, in line with market expectations. Now, earlier we spoke to John Woods, a Chief Investment Officer, Asia, at Lombard Odier, and he believes Beijing is likely to push for policy support to accelerate growth going forward.
28: I think that Beijing is clearly aware that stimulus doesn't necessarily lead to sustainable growth. More than ever, it found that out in 2009. So I think since then, it's been reasonably cautious and prudent about easing monetary policy in the face of economic deceleration. That said, these numbers did surprise to the downside. Clearly, there is an underlying weakness to consumption, more broadly to consumer services. So my sense is that there will likely be some support, whether that comes through cuts to the interest rates or the triple R, or more broadly, an increase in total social financing. I think the takeaway is, and this clearly reflects by the market as well, anticipation of policy support and hence an uptick in risk appetite from onshore investors.
1: Well, China's artificial intelligence race is heating up. New AI models, major fundraising and strong demand for chip investments are signalling China's growing challenge to US technology leadership. Bloomberg reports that Chinese startup Moonshot AI is preparing for a Hong Kong listing as early as 6 months from now. The company has reportedly begun seeking shareholder approval for an IPO. It's also closing a funding round that could value the three-year-old firm at more than $30 billion. The fundraising follows the launch of Kimi K3, an AI model that Moonshot says trails only Anthropic's Claude Fable 5. Competition is also intensifying. Alibaba has unveiled its latest flagship AI model.

model Quent 3.8 Max, describing it as among the world's most capable AI systems. Now, the launch builds on Alibaba's growing AI ambitions after it was chosen as Apple's

0: From tech leaders, Tesla and Alphabet are set to offer updates that could influence the markets. AI leaders amid lofty earnings expectations and uncertainty surrounding the Iran conflict. Microsoft, Meta, Apple and Amazon report the following week. Together, the six stocks make up one quarter of S&P 500's market capitalization. AI bellwether Nvidia reports later next month. Now, first up is the Google parent, which is the third largest U.S. company by market value, and it's driven U.S. equities higher for much of the bull run over the last few years. It's also an AI hyperscaler, investing billions of dollars in expanding data centers and AI infrastructure. Traders will be looking for measurable returns. Chip giant Intel also reports this week. The results have become especially significant amid this year's stunning rally in semiconductor stocks. Intel shares have soared over 300% in the past year. But chip stocks have swung widely as investors question whether the red-hot trade has run too far. Last week, the S&P 500 fell, dragged down by a steep pullback in high-flying semiconductor shares. Still, the benchmark is up 9% this year, just below its June record high. Stock futures relatively unchanged. Coming up on the show, the UK's new Labour leader, Andy Burnham, set to become Britain's next Prime Minister today, the seventh in just 10 years. And later, Spain triumphed in a battle of endurance, beating the Argentines and winning their second Men's World Cup.
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0: The first thing in the morning as Asia wakes up to a new day. Get up to speed with major events shaping lives in the region and other parts of the world.
1: Putting things in perspective with eye-opening reports and expert analysis as a new era of global politics breeds power struggles and shifting alliances.
0: We get to the heart of the matter and take stock of the issues you're invested in with on-the-ground reports and wall-to-wall coverage. Viewing it all from a regional lens because we put Asia first.
2: Updating this hour's top stories. A looming standoff in New Delhi. Thousands of protesters set to defy police orders, with a march on Parliament later this hour.

0: calling for reforms to the education ministry. Weather emergencies unfolding across Asia's two biggest countries. Deadly floods and landslides devastate parts of India as southern China braces for another bout of torrential rain. And the US and Iran edge closer to a return of an all-out conflict as they exchanged rocket fire for a ninth straight night. Washington confirms a third American soldier has been killed in the latest hostilities. Now, Singapore retailers are looking to China for their next wave of growth. 30 local retailers traveled to Hangzhou earlier this year to study fast-moving trends such as live commerce and AI-driven personalization. Since then, some have rolled out changes to their business strategy. CNA's Ivy Chalk brings us more.
1: These AI-generated hosts are live-streaming round the clock. Live commerce in China is estimated to be a nearly trillion US dollar industry. The ecosystem has its own designer, production and customer engagement built to move as one. And that idea has crossed over to Singapore. This looks like a TV studio, not a stockroom, and that's the point. For this local fashion brand, they've rebuilt the entire business around a camera and a live audience, and they treat every live stream like a show, not just another sales pitch. The founder behind fashion label Young Hungry Free says the visit to China reshaped how she thought about live commerce. It pushed the brand to be more intentional and find creative ways like games to hook viewers, a concept she calls shoppertainment.
2: Like you blindfold the host and then they'll pick the outfit and then you can get it for like a discount. And then later today, we're also doing like some mystery bags where you can unveil certain discounts. I think there's a lot more we can explore with this, but it's like what will make it entertaining and what will keep you entertained and to also really build the community.
1: The company also formalized job roles and set up training programs spanning 10 weeks. It's now looking to ramp up its tech efforts, investing in dashboards to better predict what customers want even before they ask for it. Such moves are happening amid a tough retail climate in Singapore. Rents are high, shoppers are chasing cheaper deals and buying online from global sources. It's a similar challenge for homegrown toy store chain Tom and Stephanie. Their hurdle? Getting customers through their door.
3: It's not about like just putting a product in the store and hoping for it to sell. Physical retail stores need to offer something that online doesn't. So what we are trying to really create is a reason for customers to come down to the store and experience the products themselves and provide an unparalleled experience for them that they can't get online.
1: After their trip to China, the shop has put in place DIY stations. That's where shoppers get to engage in activities with the products in their hands. The firm is also planning for pop-up events to spotlight local toy brands in store. The Singapore Retailers Association, which organized the trip to China, says the urgency to reinvent continuously goes beyond any single business.
4: We can't compete in price. We can't compete in the size of the market. So the only way is we create nooks of experiential environment so that our retailers are able to ride on this experiential and milk on it and able to capture their revenue through it.
1: The association is now planning the next trip in August and hopes that this will create change in the sector and push retailers to innovate.
0: After 39 days, 104 matches and more than 300 goals, the FIFA's Men's Football World Cup has come to a close in the New York, New Jersey stadium. A tense game that went into extra time was settled by a solitary goal as Spain emerged victorious, claiming their second ever tournament win. Spain adding World Cup glory to their European crown after Ferran Torres scored the only goal of the game. Spain had dominated throughout the match, with 12 shots on target with Argentina, failing to test Unai Simon et al. In 120 minutes. There were scenes of jubilation at the full-time whistle as fans celebrated in a fan zone in Madrid. Hordes of supporters decked out in the national team's trademark red jersey celebrating long into the night.
5: Sabe que somos una gran afición y nos lo merecemos.

0: giocate, minuto 1, minuto 120. Magnifico! Viva España!
1: In Buenos Aires, Argentinians moan the end of an era as the defending champions crashed out in what is likely to be Lionel Messi's farewell to football's greatest stage. Argentinian President Javier Milei, who didn't attend the match, took to X to thank his national team, saying they fought until the end, as he wrote that his country will always stand tall. Spain were victorious in front of more than 80,000 fans, including US President Donald Trump, who handed out the trophy to the Spanish team. The final also included a controversial extended halftime show featuring the likes of Madonna, Shakira and Justin Bieber, which stretched to 27 minutes. Mitch McCann has been following the World Cup for CNA and watched the final at a fan zone in New York. He tells us how Spanish fans there are celebrating after claiming a famous victory over Argentina.
2: What are Spanish fans doing now? I think they've just left the fan zone and they're going to be in the bars and restaurants across the city, probably until the early hours of the morning. Look, this has been an afternoon of nervousness, excitement. In the end, it was jubilation for Spain winning this World Cup 1-0 in the final against Argentina. But it has been a magical afternoon here in New York. It's not just this official fan zone where people have been gathering to watch. We've seen thousands of people here, but there's been more than 100 watch parties across New York and New Jersey. So something or somewhere for everyone to watch this match. It truly has been a fantastic time for New York this Sunday. So, yeah, I think it has been an afternoon of celebration for many people here. Obviously not for Argentinian fans who have been very upset. We've seen many of those in the last couple of hours, but a massive day for the Spanish fans who are victorious. 1-0 in the scoreline, when we look back in the history books, it will appear perhaps as if it was a close match. But in the end, I think most people would admit Spain were really the dominant side. In fact, I read one piece of commentary in the New York Times a short time ago, one of the contributors writing that Argentina were pathetic in their performance today. Now, that might be a bit harsh, but I think some of the Argentinian fans would be upset with that as well. When you consider Spain had so many shots on goal and Argentina only really had their first genuine shot on goal about 117 minutes into the game. So it really was a dominant performance from Spain in front of 80,000 people at MetLife Stadium, including Donald Trump, who we saw come up on the TV screen many times. Donald Trump having to present the trophy, of course, to Spain, a country where he has spoken of in very disparaging remarks in recent weeks for geopolitical reasons. So Donald Trump on stage beside the Spanish team. But look, I think regardless if it was 1-0 or 2-0, it doesn't really matter to Spain at the moment. They are FIFA World Cup champions again after winning last in 2010.
1: In fact, the final was no exception as thousands in Singapore gathered in the early hours of the morning at various venues across the island to catch the World Cup final between Spain and Argentina. At Chimes in central Singapore, more than 350 fans packed the open lawn. And despite the 3 a.m. kickoff, many turned up at the restaurants and bars that stayed open through the night, all to soak up the football fever.
3: We're from the U.S., but we're rooting for Spain.
4: And why?
3: Well, I studied abroad in Spain, so we might as well root for Spain.
5: It's so excited, even it's 3 a.m. in Singapore, but we are waking up every day.
1: Groans after every missed chance and boos after every foul in a scrappy contest. Jeers as Argentina's Enzo Fernandez was sent off late in the second half. Then the breakthrough came in extra time. And the crowd erupted when Ferran Torres put Spain in front.
6: I love it. I know it. Spain is going to win, you know. I'm from Spain. I'm sorry. I love Messi, but Spain is my heart. Vamos, España!
4: How did you feel when you saw the goal go in?
7: Oh, my God. I feel like, I don't know. I have no words, okay?
1: The football may be over, but you can still relive the best moments. Curated highlights of the final and earlier matches are available on MeWatch and Mediacorp Sports YouTube channel, TikTok and other digital platforms. Robodogs and dancing robots are headlining tech shows everywhere. But at the World AI Conference in Shanghai, it's the robots doing the everyday work that took center stage. Our correspondent, Crystal Chia, takes us on a tour of China's biggest AI expo.
8: The promise of the X-Men R1 is to eliminate an everyday chore. It's currently on trial at hotels, gathering dirty linen, loading it into the washing machine, and finally, folding the clean laundry. Its maker, Kinon Robotics, says more than half of their business is overseas, in the US, Europe, Japan, and South Korea, where there's a labor crunch.
9: 从过去的就是更多是在炫技展示形式的这样的一个表演，而进入到就是现在可以看到就是大部分都在展示到底怎么去做好一个任务，我觉得来讲也是个必然的变化，因为对最终来讲所有的技术都要去应用到实际的工作中去，真正去体现出它的这个价值。
8: The use of humanoid robots in real life is front and center at this year's World AI Conference in Shanghai. China has about 140 humanoid robot makers, exporting more than 10,000 AI bionic robots, meaning human or animal-like robots, to 90 countries in the first half of 2026.
10: 请给我一瓶水。
8: If you're buying a drink at the conference, a humanoid takes your order. SenseMart Go, owned by Chinese AI giant SenseTime, has 20 convenience stores in China, manned by these robots, and is planning hundreds more. The company says each convenience store can break even within a year or so.
11: 机器人这个本体在去年的时候，动辄一个机器人本体就几十万。那我们现在呢，随着国内的这个机器人的这个产业链越来越完整，然后呢，出货量越来越大，我们把机器人的本体降到了非常低的价格。我们自己背后的这个大模型的能力增强了之后，会让这个机器人的每天交付的能力会变强，它交付的会变多。啊，这个双向走起来，它会形成这样的一个效应，啊，双向的效应，一个成本下降，一个每天的GMA提升，以这样的逻辑。
8: More than 1,000 companies are showing their latest technology, and some 300 products made their debut here. There's added importance. President Xi Jinping gave an opening speech on Friday, the Chinese leader's first appearance at the yearly event since it started in 2018.
10: Exhibitors tell me it was harder to secure booth space at this year's World AI Conference. Public tickets were sold out. A few people I know could not get one. All this, a sign of the excitement around artificial intelligence.
8: China is moving fast, and its largest AI show is a snapshot of where it stands in the artificial intelligence race. Crystal Chia, CNA, Shanghai.
1: Singapore's National Day Parade is expanding beyond the National Stadium this year. The presidential gun salute will be conducted at the Kallang Basin for the first time, bringing one of the parade's most iconic traditions closer to spectators around across the wider Kallang precinct. On the 9th of August, four 25-pounder howitzer guns on the Mobility 3rd-generation raft will fire a 21-gun salute. The presidential gun salute is the nation's highest military honour, reserved exclusively for the president. The salute is timed to coincide with the president's inspection of the parade.
12: When we were doing this for the first time at the Kallang Basin, our key concern was whether the members of public inside the Kallang could actually hear the firing. So we were very concerned whether it would be very muffled because of the construct of the stadium. But when we did our first rehearsal, and we could hear the loud sound of the gun salute, including echoes within the stadium. That made me very, very proud.
1: Ahead on Asia now, 57 years after Apollo 11 put the first humans on the moon, the race is back on. But this time, it's very different, with new rivals and much bigger ambitions.
13: The world has entered a new energy race, and nations are scrambling to secure the fuel to power it.
14: Uranium is really the crux of nuclear energy.
15: Global demand for uranium is expected to double between now and 2040.
13: As the race for uranium accelerates, countries are seeking new alternatives.
16: The thorium project in China is the very first thorium reactor to enter the experimental stage.
13: Meanwhile, a pursuit to unlock energy from the same reaction that powers the sun. Nuclear fusion.
11: Did I just see a fusion reaction take place?
13: And what if nuclear's next fuel source is not even on Earth?
17: The amount of helium-3 in the moon is massive. We are looking at millions of tons.
1: In news just in from Singapore, Associate Professor Faisal Ibrahim has resigned from office due to what he described as personal reasons. Now, the Prime Minister's office says this comes after it received an email from a female member of public about a month ago concerning her interactions with Associate Professor Faisal. PMO says Senior Minister of State Zaki Muhammad will take over as Acting Minister for Muslim Affairs. PMO says most of the interactions between the woman and Associate Professor Faisal, who was then Acting Minister in charge of Muslim Affairs, took place through online messages. They also met on the sidelines of public events. PMO adds it spoke to Associate Professor Faisal and the woman separately to understand their accounts. They both subsequently alleged harassment against each other, and the matter was referred to the police. After investigations, it was assessed that no criminal offence was committed and no criminal action will be taken against either of them. In a letter to the Prime Minister, Associate Professor Faisal says while there was no physical relationship between him and the woman, nor an intent to do so, there was a, quote, lapse of judgment in the way he handled the interactions with the woman. He also admits that he failed to establish clearer boundaries at an earlier stage. Associate Professor Faisal says he recognises that his conduct fell short of expected standards and was not consistent with the responsibilities entrusted to him. In his reply, PM Wong says he appreciates that Associate Professor Faisal acknowledged the shortcomings of his conduct and his decision to take responsibility for it. The Prime Minister also recognised his significant contributions over the last 20 years of public service. Andy Burnham, the UK's new Labour Party leader, is set to become the country's next Prime Minister today. He will be the seventh British Prime Minister in a decade. Local media say he will pledge stable and responsible politics when he makes his first address after meeting the King. Mr. Burnham's office adds one of his first moves will be to ditch a plan for all employees to hold a digital identity document. The scheme was designed to tackle illegal migration, but deemed a fiasco by a cross-party committee of lawmakers. A statement from his office says this will shift the time and resources to where it's most needed, such as helping Britons cope with the cost of living. A Burnham ally called it a chance to reprioritise the government's focus.
18: This is an opportunity to reset, to refresh, to look at those things that perhaps are not just taking resource, but are taking attention away for government and priorities.
1: Mr. Burnham is also backing plans for new oil and gas drilling in the North Sea, a move which has garnered the support of US President Trump. In a post on Truth Social, the US leader welcomed opening up the North Sea to oil exploration, calling it one of the greatest sources of quality oil on Earth. He said it would make the UK one of the richest countries in the world. Ukraine's Navy says a Russian strike on a Turkish-flagged grain ship has killed five crew members. Kiev accused Moscow of deliberately targeting the unarmed civilian vessel, which it says was leaving the combat zone. Russia has yet to comment on the incident. The vessel was reportedly crewed by Syrian and Indian nationals, though the nationalities of those killed have not been confirmed. The attack marks the latest in a wave of Russian strikes across Ukraine. A series of powerful explosions thundered across Kyiv overnight as Russia launched one of its biggest ballistic missile attacks of the war. Authorities say at least one person was killed and 16 others injured. Emergency crews combed through the wreckage looking for survivors as firefighters cleared rubble from damaged buildings.
19: Many doors, balcony, голову перевернуло. А чого не бігли в Гумбусковичі?
20: Тому що в мене, окрім мене,

0: Живе бабушка, яка не ходяча, а як я можу бігти і лишати.
1: Kharkiv also came under attack, with 4 people killed and 19 wounded after a strike on a postal depot near the Russian border. The Russian attacks took place after Ukrainian drones hit warehouses belonging to Wildberries, Russia's biggest e-commerce company. 8 people were killed in the attack. Ukrainian President Volodymyr Zelensky justified the strike, describing the facility as a major logistics hub used to supply sanctioned components for drone production and navigation equipment. As fighting intensifies, Moscow continues to strengthen its military ties with North Korea. While Russian President Vladimir Putin thanked Pyongyang for its backing in the war during talks with visiting Foreign Minister Choi Son-hui. Today marks International Moon Day, 57 years since Apollo 11, when Neil Armstrong took humanity's first steps on the lunar surface. But unlike the Cold War space race between the US and the Soviet Union, the world is now witnessing a new moon race. CNA's Julie Yu has more.
2: More than half a century after the US put the first humans on the moon, a new lunar race is taking shape. Now, this time, the main challenger is China. But today's competition is much more than planting a flag. Nations are competing to build the first long-term human presence beyond Earth. The prize is the moon's south pole. The scientists believe its permanently shadowed craters hold water ice, a resource that could provide drinking water, oxygen, and even rocket fuel. That means future spacecraft could one day refuel on the moon instead of carrying everything from Earth, making deeper space missions cheaper and more practical. But the U.S. is pursuing that vision through NASA's Artemis program, supported by more than 60 countries under the Artemis Accords. Earlier this year, Artemis II carried astronauts around the moon for the first time in more than half a century. NASA is targeting a crewed landing by 2028, following another test mission in 2027, although the Artemis program has faced several delays and schedule changes. Now, China is moving just as quickly. Its Chang'e program has already landed on the moon's far side and returned samples from a region never explored before. Now, later this year, Chang'e 7 will head to the lunar south pole in search of water ice as Beijing works towards landing astronauts before 2030 and building its own lunar research station.
1: Quentin Parker, emeritus professor at the University of Hong Kong, explains how private companies and technological advances are reshaping the new space race.
3: If you look at what China's just done very recently, last Friday, they did a successful capture of the Long March 10B rocket using a completely different technology to what Elon Musk has been doing with his rockets, Falcon X, etc., using tweezers to catch a reusable rocket. So reusable rockets to get stuff up to low Earth orbit first, and, you know, because with Starship, you're going to have to refuel a lot of times in order to get to the moon, and that is actually a problem. And so there's quite a few active developments happening in reusable rocket technology, which is going to have a major impact on the lunar programs as well, actually. And so, so it's a technological developments, and of course, the Artemis program is a private company, SpaceX, so it doesn't have the same constraints that NASA used to have, which is why they can afford to do rapid testing and things blowing up without worrying too much, because they've got deep pockets that can keep going. And so that's also a change since the last space race, as it were, in the 60s, is that now you've got non-state actors playing a very fundamental role in getting to the moon, commercial actors, in fact. And in fact, in China as well, although it's a lot very strongly state-supported, there's a lot of emerging non-state actors too, like Landspace and other companies that are getting in on the game. So the whole situation is quite different to what it was in the late 60s with trying to get man on the moon. We're now going beyond that. We're now thinking about lunar bases, human habitation on the moon long term. So that's a fundamental change as well. Of course, the technology's evolved enormously in that time as well.
1: Now that's Asia Now for this hour. Don't forget headlines anytime at cna.asia and CNA 938 Radio. Plus, we are on Facebook and YouTube. For our Singapore audience, do stay on for highlights from the FIFA finals of the FIFA World Cup between Argentina and Spain.
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0: Saturday on Japan Hour, cycle around Hokkaido and encounter the people connected to the land, especially the Ainu descendants. Then we're getting off our bike and onto the train for more encounters. 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
29: My IFP is special. The customer feedback is very good.
30: I want to bring it down to the next generation so that this hawker trade will not die off.
31: I've wasted 20 years inside.
32: For hawker, people don't judge. You come and buy food, you also would ask me whether I'm an ex-convict or not.
33: I'm very grateful Madam Haja teach me this sambal. Then I feel like, alamak, someone trusted me.
34: Today haven't finished flying, around 150 kg. A lot.
33: Not okay aja. I came here to train aja. I not come here to work.
2: Today we are here to judge this new hawker's skill.

0: Without power, you do not have any means to improve the living standards of your people. Without sufficient power, you will be abandoned by the AI revolution.
1: The world is still increasing in population, and the populations that are out there are becoming more energy intensive. We're trying to electrify more of our transportation and industry sectors. And so it's really a step change in the magnitude of electricity demand that we're looking at.
0: Nuclear power probably is one of the very few major sources of power which can really save mankind going forward.

0: In a country blanketed by snow for half the year, keeping warm isn't a luxury, it's survival.
1: What's interesting for us is that in our energy mix, district heating has very high importance. For those weeks when we are minus 25, we need much heat. We don't have solar because it's dark here and sometimes no wind.
2: Here you can see one of the district heating power plants. Helsinki city is using this power plant to produce district heating. Currently they are using a biomass, but they made also a decision to get rid of the combustion-based district heating.
0: Finland's heating system could soon be powered by nuclear energy, a source that has steadily grown in the country's energy mix over the decades. The shift to nuclear has helped Finland accomplish what few other nations have, eliminating nearly all fossil fuels from its electricity grid.
1: If talking about the Finnish energy mix, first of all, in electricity production, about 40% is currently from nuclear, and the remainder, 60%, mainly biomass, wind, hydro. So we already have actually 95% of our electricity production fossil-free. We've got rid of the large coal-fired power and heat power plants, which used to be the main engine of heating capital area, Helsinki. And now we would be very much in a problematic situation if we didn't have increasing nuclear production.
0: Finland's nuclear facilities rank among the world's most advanced. But their foundations lie in ideas born 80 years ago, shaped by war and scientific rivalry.

0: So this is where the nuclear age began, right here.
1: This sculpture commemorates the first self-sustaining nuclear chain reaction produced in a secret laboratory beneath.
2: As part of the Manhattan Project, we developed the first man-made nuclear reactor, which was called the Chicago Pile 1, or CP1. In the early 1900s, we knew that there was this huge amount of energy in atoms. We just didn't know how to get it out until 1938, when it was discovered, actually in Germany, that some heavy atoms like uranium could split. If you hit them with a neutron, they would split and they would release a huge amount of energy. Now, because what was going on in the world right there, there was major concern that that would be weaponized. If you can make much more energy, you could turn that into some kind of crazy super bomb. And so the United States started investing huge amounts of money into what became the Manhattan Project, which was the effort to develop the nuclear weapons in World War II. They invented the first nuclear reactor at CP1 in Chicago.
1: Inside the reactor, neutrons strike uranium atoms, causing the atoms to split, so releasing energy and more neutrons. This is known as nuclear fission. The neutrons then go on to strike and split more uranium atoms. This eventually creates a self-sustaining chain reaction. The challenge, though, is in keeping the nuclear reaction safe and under control.
0: In order to get the fission to occur, you actually have to slow down the neutrons. And that's why you need a moderator. It's the moderator that slows things down.
1: The Chicago Pile 1 reactor was built with graphite blocks, which serve as a moderator to slow down neutrons and sustain the chain reaction. To control the rate of the reaction, wooden rods coated with cadmium absorb neutrons, further slowing the rate of reactions or even halting it. Withdrawing the rods would make the reaction continue.
0: The sculpture is called Nuclear Energy. The sculptor intended it both to evoke the destructive and the creative power of atomic energy. It's oftentimes sort of taken to be like a skull or like the mushroom cloud that results from a nuclear explosion.
3: Beneath that sinister pall of smoke, the world's most destructive force has been unleashed.
2: After World War II, we had all this technology developed, and we thought, okay, we made it into a weapon, but can we do something peaceful with it? And there was this major interest in turning it into civilian power source. And so Eisenhower kicked off Atoms for Peace in 1953.
4: My country wants to be constructive, not destructive. It wants agreements, not wars, among nations. The United States knows that if the fearful trend of atomic military buildup can be reversed, this greatest of destructive forces can be developed into a great boom for the benefit of all mankind.
5: Pittsburgh was trying to transition from being a very polluted city in terms of its air quality to something cleaner. And having nuclear power here was going to contribute to that. It was a 60 megawatt power station. 60 megawatts will power roughly 60,000 or so households. So Shippingport Atomic Power Station was certainly adding to the grid, but it was not yet a big baseload plant like nuclear power plants are today. It was just testing out whether or not that could work.
6: And the look of America's first atomic power station was emerging.
1: Shippingport's nuclear power plant marked the first achievement of the United States Atoms for Peace project. Opened in 1958, it was the first commercial nuclear energy generating plant, paving the way for the development of nuclear energy worldwide.
5: Right here is where Shippingport used to be. You can see the two Iron Men standing right there. Those two Iron Men are actually original to the site. And then there's a red dumpster and a row of sea vans
7: The reactor hall would have been right where that dumpster and those sea vans were between those two Iron Men.
1: Shippingport's reactor is a Generation 1 pressurized water reactor. The reactor heats water, which is kept under high pressure so it doesn't boil. The hot pressurized water flows through a heat exchanger called a steam generator, where it transfers heat to a secondary loop of water. The water in the secondary loop turns into steam, which spins a turbine, generating electricity.
2: There were many different attempts made to build different types of reactors that would potentially be cheap, and the one that really broke through was based on Shippingport's, the pressurized water reactor. And so there were several other reactors just like that that were built soon after that made commercial electricity reasonably close in cost to fossil fuel.
5: Shippingport set the standard definitely for safety. There was a lot of funding available to develop the technology, to solve any problems that came up. And that really pushed pressurized water reactors to the forefront of what was available.
1: By the mid-1970s, advancements in reactor technology ushered in a new generation of nuclear power plants. Just upriver from Shippingport, the Beaver Valley Nuclear Power Station opened in 1976.
5: Beaver Valley would be considered a Generation 2 pressurized water reactor, PWR. We are in the Beaver Valley Power Station control room. This is the nerve center for the plant. Shippingport is the Gen 1 plant, and Beaver Valley is the Gen 2 plant. A lot of the things that were active safety and mitigation systems were prototyped or thought of for Shippingport and then scaled up as needed for Beaver Valley Power Station.
1: Active safety systems need power and people to operate them to avoid a meltdown when things go wrong. In case of an emergency, operators use backup pumps to inject water into the reactor to keep it cool, a process known as active cooling. These pumps are powered by electricity from the main grid, and if that power is lost, the reactors have backup diesel generators that automatically keep the pumps running.
2: Generation 2, which were designs based on learning the lessons of that first generation, making things a little bit more efficient, a little bit bigger. And so the majority of the fleet around the world is sort of Gen 2 pressurized water reactors. That was driven by, for instance, the oil crisis in 1973. Lots of people decided, we don't want to be dependent on oil. We're going to build domestic energy, and we're going to do it with nuclear plants. And so they built a fleet of more than 50 Generation 2 pressurized water reactors. Gen 2 required active safety systems, but those can break too.
8: America's worst commercial nuclear accident takes place at the Three Mile Island plant near Middletown, Pennsylvania.
9: As an explosion ripped through reactor number 4 at Chernobyl, releasing radioactive material over much of Europe.
1: Those disasters shook the world's faith in nuclear power and compelled engineers to confront a difficult question. How do you build a reactor that cannot fail?
2: So Gen 3 was designed thinking, can we reduce reliance on active safety systems? And that's where the Gen 3 designs really shine.
10: It looks like any neighborhood shop. So why is its owner using AI? When one wrong call can wipe out your earnings.
11: We paid $1,800 for the store. We could make only $200.
10: Plus, he didn't just save money. He made every asset work harder. On Money Mind, Wednesday on CNA.
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0: happens and what can be done about it.
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2: Their Coming Home is a deeply human story of men who set out to search for opportunity far away from home, only then to be held hostage.
3: It took us more than a year just to gain access into all those restricted nuclear power plant sites. And we filmed across 10 different countries within 4 months. We wanted to tell such an important global topic like nuclear energy in a more accessible and relatable manner. We wanted to show everyone how this technology could eventually impact everyday lives, especially amidst the urgent need for a cleaner and more sustainable future. That's essentially what inspires us to tell stories that matter.
2: This story is a great example of what we do at CNA Correspondent, shining a light on underreported stories beyond the headlines and breaking news by putting a deeply human perspective on it. What makes this award so meaningful is that it recognizes our commitment to impactful on-the-ground storytelling when everyone else has already moved on to the next story. This award recognizes the power of storytelling that is global in scope and human at heart.
4: These are stories that are recognized on a global stage. Thank you for being part of this proud moment.
5: On an island off Finland's western coast sits Europe's newest and largest Generation 3 nuclear reactor.
6: What we see here is the outer containment. And when we go through this airlock, we are inside the inner containment. It's a kind of pressure vessel so that it ensures the integrity of the containment. It's double containment. The outer containment is designed against any external impacts. And the purpose of the internal containment is to keep all radioactivity inside. Welcome to Olkiluoto 3 reactor containment building. And what you see now is a shiny and fine plant producing about 1,600 megawatt electricity, CO2 free all the time. The plant has been built from the beginning against severe accidents. So that is the big change compared to the previous generations.
5: The key change is passive safety. In the event of overheating, Generation 3 reactors can stabilize themselves with minimal human intervention until operators step in. The reactor utilizes natural circulation, gravity, and compressed gases to cool down the reactor core and containment system. Backup batteries ensure a secure shutdown of the reactor until power is restored.
6: Olkiluoto 3 is a so-called Generation 3 Plus reactor. This output would be enough for heating about 5 million households.
7: Now we have Europe's largest modern reactor in use for past year, and that's been very important in our survival during the crisis situation when Russia attacked Ukraine and the Russian energy imports were cancelled.
6: So we don't import any more gas or any more electricity from Russia, so that's very important that we are self-sufficient in terms of electricity production.
5: A surge in global energy demand is prompting many countries to review the nuclear option. Currently, 440 reactors are in operation worldwide, with 70 more under construction.
8: China now has the largest amount of production of power. It's so much that it's doubling the size of the total power generation in the United States. China views power generation as a life or death issue for the economic development and for the living standards of the Chinese people. China is building, as we speak, the largest amount of reactors compared with any other country. And also, China has approved reactors to be built in the coming years and decades, more so than any other country in the world. Why? Because China does want to significantly reduce reliance on coal power generation from currently about 65% down to 50%, and hopefully further down to about 35%.
5: It was coal primarily that fueled Shandong's industries and homes. Until recently, Shandong's power grid now taps on nuclear energy. In 2023, Shandong built its first small modular nuclear reactor plant, the first of its kind commercially operating onshore. The plant produces 210 megawatts of electricity, enough to power over 300,000 households. Compared to conventional nuclear reactors, small modular reactors, or SMRs, are, as the name implies, smaller. They are also modular, allowing them to be batched together to scale up, depending on energy demands. They can operate as safely and efficiently as their bigger cousins, and are expected to be cheaper and quicker to build.
9: This is also the first time the world has ever built a small modular reactor based on a Generation 4 design.
5: Generation 4 reactors are more fuel efficient and more cost effective with lower maintenance costs. They also have longer operational lifespans and are even safer than Generation 3 reactors.
8: In essence, the Shidaowan nuclear power station is the high temperature gas cooled pebble bed modular reactor. The nuclear power station will not melt, even in extraordinary circumstances, mainly because it uses a combination of technologies to make sure that it will be safe in normal operation.
5: Inside the reactor, fission occurs in uranium atoms contained within thousands of fuel particles. The particles are coated with ceramic and graphite so that radioactive material doesn't escape when there's an accident. The graphite also acts as a moderator to allow efficient fission reactions. The fuel particles are encased within pebbles, roughly the size of tennis balls. The pebbles slowly move through the reactor core, and the rate of their movements can be regulated. Shidaowan's reactor also has a different approach to cooling.
9: In terms of cooling nuclear reactor, you have several options. If you have access to a large body of water, then what nuclear power plants generally use is a seawater pump. Now, for some of the inland reactors, you see a giant cooling tower because there's limited water resources. So in a high-temperature gas-cooled reactor, China has decided to use helium, which is an inert gas, to be the medium to channel heat.
5: Helium can withstand higher temperatures, and using it saves water, making it more efficient for water-scarce China. Now, China is leading the advancement in SMR technology as part of its drive to expand its nuclear energy capacity. Thousands of kilometers away, other ideas for SMR applications are being developed.
10: Over 90% of the warm water and heat that we consume in Helsinki is produced in the district heating power plants. And all the houses around us are utilizing the district heating system.
5: Finland is experimenting with small and modular nuclear energy generation to deliver the critical public service of heating homes. District heating contributes to nearly half of the city's total carbon emissions. Small modular reactors offer a potential path to a zero-carbon heating system.
7: We have large pipelines underground bringing hot water to homes. And if we could build a reactor which is having less pressure, smaller temperatures, less risks also, providing just heat, then that could suit our needs

0: quite well.
1: Finnish startup Steady Energy is seeking a suitable location to construct its underground nuclear heating unit.

0: grass from the jumbo jet. And this has led to really massive domes on top of the reactor buildings. As we have really small plant design that allowed us to construct the plant underground. And then we have the bedrock on top of the reactor that is securing our plant.
1: Underground nuclear reactors is not a new concept. It was assessed that if a nuclear power plant is sited underground, the reactor is actually safer. Underground reactors has got massive overburden of rock that is above them, and that actually offers a superior protection over any kind of containment building that can actually be built. Underground reactors will not be that susceptible to flooding by the tsunami, and the risk of an accidental release is very negligible.
2: So another option in the SMR space is we can put SMR on a boat or maybe on a floating barge. So then they become a floating nuclear power plant. So this also helps countries with limited land space and countries with remote islands to have access to clean energy from these floating nuclear power plant.
1: Coming to Southeast Asia, we do not have a nuclear power at this point in time, but it is actually a blue ocean market for the adoption of small modular reactors in the future, simply because every country that has actually embarked on a nuclear power program will tend to start small.
3: SMR fit with Indonesia because the capacity is not really big. Some specific island actually need only less than 100 megawatts or less than 300 megawatts of electricity. This kind of demand only can be supplied with the small modular reactor.
4: Waktu karena SMR itu waktunya lebih pendek, 3-5 tahun itu bisa dibangkit. 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
5: Ini adalah ruang fabrikasi bahan bakar nuklir. 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
6: Floating nuclear power plants could offer Indonesia a flexible way to deliver clean energy across its vast archipelago. With over 17,000 islands, traditional power plants aren't always practical. But floating small modular nuclear reactors can go where the grid can't.
3: It's easier just to take the nuclear power plant and drag it in the one specific area that really needs the nuclear power plant and then connect it to the grids. Very easy. That's one of alternative. I'm not saying that Indonesia will deploy all the nuclear floating nuclear power plant in each of the islands. That's ridiculous. Indonesia already have 3 nuclear research reactors so far. And these 3 research reactors has been operated safely. It means that for the future technology, based on our experience on our research reactor, yes, we are ready to anticipate the nuclear power plant.
4: Saya kira ini justru nanti dengan adanya PLTN di Indonesia itu bisa malah memberikan dukungan. Mungkin masyarakat di negara-negara yang lainnya justru bisa melihat, oh di Indonesia ada pembangunan PLTN, masyarakatnya bisa menerima.
3: I believe the future of energy is nuclear. We cannot live without the nuclear.
7: As economies shift towards resilience, where is the next competitive edge?
8: Energy will be critical to ensure that AI boom can be self-sustaining.
7: Where should investors look for opportunities?
9: Is China up or down? It depends on where you are talking about.
10: We've obviously spoken a lot about AI, so maybe giving a slightly different sector view.
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1: From the corridors of power to the region's most remote corners, we'll break down the news driving some of the world's largest economies and explain why it matters.
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0: The development of the eVinci microreactor began back in the 2015 timeframe. It started out of our innovation group with just a couple engineers that had a vision of taking small nuclear power to areas and applications that currently don't have access either to a grid or to this constant energy source.
1: Small and portable compared to SMRs, microreactors are designed for mobility. Towed by a truck, they can be extremely useful in remote or hard-to-reach locations, generating up to 20 megawatts wherever energy is needed.
0: The applications for the eVinci microreactor are vast, including powering remote communities, as well as remote industrial operations such as mining. And today, these type of applications require transportable diesel, which is challenging from a supply chain standpoint, but also very costly and produces emissions. There's also key applications to power data centers, other critical industrial applications, whether it be chemical, oil and gas, exploration, universities, hospitals, and perhaps long-term disaster recovery. Now, what's unique about this reactor is it does not require water, unlike today's reactors. We can site this reactor essentially anywhere.
1: The eVinci microreactor is in advanced stages of development. It is developed by Westinghouse, the same company behind Shippingport, the world's first commercial nuclear power plant. The reactor uses uranium fuel particles and generates 5 megawatts of electricity, enough to power approximately 3,000 homes. It has passive safety features and can run autonomously for over 8 years without refueling.
0: Well, this is our scaled model of eVinci microreactor. Once it arrives at site, it can be installed and producing power.

0: within 30 days, and then continue power for 8+ years in an uninterrupted fashion. At the end of those 8 years, we'll send it back to a central location. We'll be able to refuel the reactor as well as provide any necessary refurbishments before we send it back out for an additional 8 years.
1: The eVinci microreactor is set to go to market in the late 2020s. While no microreactors are currently in operation, more than 15 companies worldwide are actively developing prototypes. But the idea isn't new. Microreactors have been around since the dawn of nuclear power, built not for cities, but submarines.
2: In the mid-20th century, all the navies in the world were operating conventionally powered submarines at that time, and that's diesel electric. The limitations of that ship are that when they're submerged, they're running on electrical power that's provided by a battery, which is a finite resource. To recharge that battery, they'll have to come to the surface and either raise a snorkel to draw air into the ship or completely surface the ship, so they can run a diesel generator to recharge that battery. This makes us vulnerable, because we can be detected. We've got something sticking up above the water that can be seen. It's noisy, and it's limited. As the Cold War progressed, the need to remain submerged and quiet for a very long period of time became very, very real. Nuclear power gives us that answer. It's a clean and quiet source. The first nuclear-powered submarine was USS Nautilus.
3: The Nautilus.
2: It was launched in 1955.
3: The Nautilus proudly slides into the Thames River at Connecticut.
2: The construction timeline was crazy by modern standards. It was approved in 1953 and was at sea less than 2 years later. When it was launched in 1955, all other forms of submarines became immediately obsolete. Nautilus was faster, it could stay submerged longer. On its very first submerged cruise, it set the submerged speed and endurance records, traveling over 1,000 miles submerged at speeds in excess of 20 knots, which is just not possible with a conventionally powered submarine at the time, or today.
4: Well, here she is. This is USS Nautilus, the world's first nuclear-powered submarine. Well, here we are in the aft end of the attack center on USS Nautilus, and right behind me you'll see a door that's locked. That is the entrance to the engineering spaces, and specifically the reactor compartment. Nautilus being a submarine, everything is very compact and close together, so the physical distance between the officer of the deck at his periscope driving the ship to the reactor vessel itself is less than 50 feet. This entire bulkhead behind me comprises a bit of the shield that protects the crew from radiation exposure. In between the forward end and the engine room is the reactor compartment. So all of the reactor vessel, all the nuclear fuel, the core, everything is all contained in this one very heavily shielded, very protected compartment. There's specifically one operator for the electrical distribution system and one operator for the steam plant to control steam to the throttles and various cooling water flows throughout the ship. All the steam that is generated in the reactor compartment goes into the engine room. So all of that steam energy is converted into rotational mechanical energy and eventually kinetic energy to propelling the ship through the water in this space. As you can kind of see on a relative scale, the engine room is between half and two-thirds of the actual makeup of the ship. So it speaks to the challenge of fitting all of that equipment inside of the confines of the hull of a submarine. We have to dedicate over half of the ship to that space. What we've got here in the middle, this is the reactor plant control panel. It's the central watch station. This is where the reactor operator sits and actually controls the power output of the nuclear reactor. And this is everybody's favorite switch here. This is the SCRAM switch. Emergency means of shutting down the nuclear reactor. Flip that switch, the reactor shuts down.
2: The safety record of the Naval Nuclear Power Program is unprecedented. We've never had a major nuclear accident. So it seems to me that it's a good model to follow.

0: So a lot of the technologies that we've been using for 70 years in the Naval Nuclear Propulsion Program are exactly what's required today in order to miniaturize this technology and make it more readily accessible and easily usable.
1: The USS Nautilus was decommissioned in 1980 after 25 years of service to the US Navy. Its compact reactor is an early example of small-scale nuclear power, similar in principle to microreactors in development today. While nuclear fission reactors have come a long way, some scientists are betting on an even more powerful nuclear reaction, one that powers the sun and the stars.

0: Saturday on Japan Hour. Cycle around Hokkaido and encounter the people connected to the land. Especially the Ainu descendants. Then we're getting off our bike and onto the train for more encounters. Japan Hour, Saturday on CNA.
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2: My Ayam Penyet is special. The customer feedback is very good.
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6: I'm very grateful Madam Haja teach me this sambal. Then I feel like, alamak, someone trusted me. Today haven't finished buying. Around 150 kg. Lord. Not okay, Haja. I came here to train, Haja. I not come here to work.
7: Today we are here to judge this new hawker's skill.
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8: Deep in the south of France lies one of the most ambitious and expensive science experiments the world has ever embarked on. This is ITER, or the International Thermonuclear Experimental Reactor, built with the help of 35 countries. ITER aims to prove the viability of energy generation from another form of nuclear reaction, fusion. If successful, the experiment could guide scientists in building practical fusion power plants in the future.
9: Fusion process releases a lot more energy as compared to fission. So in terms of energy source, generating energy, fusion would probably be the ultimate energy source for human society.
8: Fusion is key to a cleaner, greener future. Each fusion reaction generates 4 times more energy than a fission reaction, and nearly 4 million times more energy than oil or coal. Just 1 kilogram of fusion fuel provides the same amount of energy as 100 million kilograms of coal. And unlike fission, fusion carries no risk of catastrophic nuclear accidents.
10: You get that nuclear energy, but you make a lot less waste, and you can just turn it off. There's none of this afterglow heat that caused most of the accidents in fission. So you really reduce radiation, and you just don't have to cool it as much if you shut down. Fusion is taking very light atoms, like hydrogen, and pushing them together. They're both positively charged. And if you can overcome that magnetic repulsion, they actually fuse together, and this releases a huge amount of energy. This is the energy that powers the sun and all the stars. It's kind of like as good as nuclear fission, but even better, except that it's super hard to actually make it work, and we still haven't figured it out. We've tried for many, many years. Even back in the 50s, we had big fusion experiments. We've done it a million times. I mean, high school students can do it as a science project, but we always are putting a lot more energy pushing those atoms together than the energy we get out. Nobody has made a power plant or even a plant that can get net energy out.
11: Fusion is a dream because you can have a lot of energy. This is the energy of sun. This is a dream. And maybe we will never succeed. We will never succeed because the challenge is too high. Realizing what happens in the sun is not so easy. to do on Earth. So it is why I'm saying that fusion is in the future, but you know, it will remain the future for a long time. You have first to make a prototype experiment, which is ITER.
9: This magnetic box confines sufficiently the heat so that the temperature can rise and the nuclear fusion can take place. There are several ways. The most efficient one is called the tokamak.
8: The tokamak is a donut-shaped device which tackles one of fusion's greatest challenges, containing the extreme heat needed for atoms to fuse. Fusion requires temperatures of 100 to 150 million degrees Celsius, even hotter than the core of the sun. At these scorching temperatures, gas becomes plasma, a super-hot state where atoms move so fast that they collide and fuse, releasing tremendous energy. No material on Earth can withstand such heat, so the tokamak uses powerful magnetic fields to create an invisible box, safely confining the plasma and allowing fusion to occur.
9: We are now in the assembly hall. What you see over there, this is a nuclear chamber. This will be the first confinement zone. We will have nine of them forming this famous tokamak. This one has been manufactured in Korea. This is one of the procurement that we have with our members.
12: Donc maintenant, il est bien clair que c'est un projet qui est très lourd, très cher. 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

0: is a clean power source. So from having 24/7 carbon-free energy, addressing energy security, climate change goals, now nuclear energy has regained popularity.
1: Many countries are looking more closely at the development of nuclear power as part of weaning our dependence on fossil fuels. Now, with global warming and concerns about climate change, nuclear is back on the agenda.

0: The world has entered a new energy race, and nations are scrambling to secure the fuel to power it.
1: Uranium is really the crux of nuclear energy.
2: Global demand for uranium is expected to double between now and 2040.
0: As the race for uranium accelerates, countries are seeking new alternatives.
3: The thorium project in China is the very first thorium reactor to enter the experimental stage.
0: Meanwhile, a pursuit to unlock energy from the same reaction that powers the sun, nuclear fusion.
4: Did I just see a fusion reaction take place?
0: And what if nuclear's next fuel source is not even on Earth?
5: The amount of helium-3 in the moon is massive. We are looking at millions of tons.
6: It's the ultimate unlimited fuel for clean energy.
0: The nuclear option, Monday and Tuesday on CNA.
7: Singapore, you've heard of it.
8: But do you know it? Explore our neighborhoods.
9: So I welcome you to Little India. See, I'm giving such a traditional vibe now.
10: Sulita's wetland is like a hidden gem, man. 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
18: The first thing in the morning as Asia wakes up to a new day. Get up to speed with major events shaping lives in the region and other parts of the world.
19: Putting things in perspective with eye-opening reports and expert analysis as a new era of global politics breeds power struggles and shifting alliances.
18: We get to the heart of the matter and take stock of the issues you're invested in with on-the-ground reports and wall-to-wall coverage. But viewing it all from a regional lens because we put Asia first.

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2: It's 2 p.m. in Singapore and Hong Kong, 11:30 in New Delhi and 1 o'clock in Jakarta. I'm Glenda Chong. At this hour, Singapore Acting Minister Faisal Ibrahim resigns from office for what he is calling personal reasons. He told the Prime Minister that his conduct fell short of standards after the Prime Minister's office looked into an email it received from a female member of the public. Thousands of demonstrators gather in India's capital to march on Parliament, demanding reforms to the Education Ministry. The US and Iran edge closer to a return of an all-out conflict as they exchange rocket fire for a ninth straight night. Washington confirms a third American soldier has been killed in the latest hostilities.

0: And in news just in from Singapore, Associate Professor Faisal Ibrahim has resigned from office due to what he described as personal reasons. The Prime Minister's office says this comes after it received an email from a female member of the public about a month ago concerning her interactions with Associate Professor Faisal. PMO says Senior Minister of State Zaki Mohamad will take over as Acting Minister for Muslim Affairs. Now, PMO says that most of the interactions between the woman and Associate Professor Faisal, who was then Acting Minister in charge of Muslim Affairs, took place through online messages. They also met on the sidelines of public events. PMO adds it spoke to Associate Professor Faisal and the woman separately to understand their accounts. They both subsequently alleged harassment against each other, and the matter was referred to the public. After investigations, it was assessed that no criminal offence was committed and no criminal action will be taken against either of them. In a letter to the PM, Associate Professor Faisal says that while there was no physical relationship between him and the woman, nor an intent to do so, there was a, quote, lapse of judgment in the way he handled the interactions with the woman. He also admits that he failed to establish clearer boundaries at an earlier stage. Associate Professor Faisal says that he recognises that his conduct fell short of expected standards and was not consistent with the responsibilities entrusted to him. In his reply, Prime Minister Wong says he appreciates that Associate Professor Faisal acknowledged the shortcomings of his conduct and his decision to take responsibility for it. The Prime Minister also recognised his significant contributions over the last 20 years of public service. Looking elsewhere now, thousands of supporters of the youth-led Cockroach Janata Party have gathered to march to India's parliament to protest and demand the resignation of the nation's education minister. Authorities say no permission has been sought or granted for any such procession. Now, police surrounded the barricaded protest site located in the heart of New Delhi. They urged protesters to disperse as crowds gathered ahead of the commencement of a parliament session. The march follows the hospitalisation of activist Sonam Wangchuk, whose hunger strike is said to have galvanised support for the CJP. Mr. Wangchuk fasted for more than 3 weeks in support of the party's demand for education reforms and accountability over alleged failures in India's examination system. Well, Ishan Garg is covering developments for CNA live from New Delhi. Ishan, so give us a sense, what's the sentiment on the ground like and what are protesters saying?
1: Well, the protesters are saying that this is the moment that India hasn't seen quite in at this scale for the past several years, as we understand. Multiple reports coming through saying that the number of protesters has been swelling up for the past few hours at Jantar Mantar in central Delhi. While the government has not given them explicit permission, the government also says they haven't received any request to be given that permission. Despite those permissions not being present, many, many people have been making their way to central Delhi. This area where the protest is taking place, Jantar Mantar, it's already filled up to a very large degree with students, student wings of political parties, activists, even some movie stars as well attending this protest. But as we understand, many people have tried to enter that area, but once they were not able to do that, those numbers, those people have spilled onto the street. We understand that the area close to the main protest site is also swarming with many protesters, and we have teams available on the ground who tell us that the numbers are in the thousands, if not in tens of thousands. As we understand now, the chief demand of the protesters remains that the government needs to engage with the protesters on the issue of the education system in the country. They have been demanding the resignation of the education minister, on which there has been no response from the government. But the activist Sonam Wangchuk, who is currently in hospital, his listed demand says that he will end his hunger strike if the government takes up this issue of accepting the accountability of the alleged failures in the education system. In the current ongoing session of the parliament, he could end his hunger strike then. However, the position of the Cockroach Janata Party, the youth-led movement, they say that they want the resignation of the education minister, with the founder also calling at one point for the resignation of the prime minister himself.
0: So what's been the reaction from Modi's government then?
1: Well, We haven't seen any official reports coming out of the government engaging with the protesters. However, there was an anticipation that when Prime Minister Narendra Modi would kickstart this session of Parliament on Monday, he would potentially address, but that didn't happen. Prime Minister spoke at length about what he expects to be done in the Parliament. He spoke about how the session needs to be productive, but he didn't touch upon the protest by the CJP at all. However, there are now some reports suggesting that there has been an effort made both from the side of the government and the protesters to talk about the issues that the protesters want addressed. The chief spokesperson of the Kokrut Janata Party had said that from their end, they have reached out to the government. And to quote him, to quote Saurabh Das, he said, "We have put our hearts out there and now the ball is in the government's court." One report suggests that the government might be looking at potentially putting forward a key senior figure either in the bureaucracy or in the police department to speak to the protesters, and potentially then there could be some there could be an understanding reached between the two parties. But so far the government's focus right now seems to be on containing the protests, as we have seen with massive security deployment in the Delhi area. As we understand, more than 1400 personnel of Delhi police have been deployed. Hundreds of personnel from the paramilitary forces have also been deployed. And right now, the protesters who haven't been able to carry out their march to the parliament, they are sticking to their position of remaining on the streets, calling for resignation of India's education minister.
0: All right, thanks for that. Ishan Garg speaking to us from New Delhi there. Kuwait says it intercepted another wave of Iranian missiles and drones as Tehran continues retaliatory attacks against Gulf states hosting U.S. forces. The attacks come as the U.S. military stepped up its campaign against Iran for a ninth consecutive night. The U.S. Central Command says its forces carried out another round of strikes targeting Iranian missile launch sites, drone facilities and command centers linked to recent attacks, which killed American troops. President Donald Trump says his troops are hitting very hard in honor of soldiers killed in the latest hostilities. Tehran has been fighting back, targeting Washington's allies in the region, Jordan, Bahrain and Kuwait. Now, Iran has vowed that it will not give in to U.S. and Israeli threats and bribes, claiming an offer was made to build a power plant. And President Trump is calling for Iran to be added to a bill on Russian sanctions. And we asked Kate Fisher about the mixed signals militarily and otherwise that the Trump administration is sending about the conflict's direction. Now, she's been tracking the developments for CNA.
2: This erratic negotiating strategy that Donald Trump has shown all the way through, now you can see it again in this about-face on sanctions relief for Iran that you just mentioned, essentially calling for them to be added to the Russia sanctions bill. After the administration has already reimposed sanctions on Iranian oil exports, after initially removing them during under that memorandum of understanding, which essentially seems to be dead in the water now. And some analysts believe the US is planning for a wider war. There is reporting in the New York Times that said more warplanes are already on the way to the Middle East, F-16s, fighter jets from Germany and stealth jets, the F-35s coming from the UK and being sent to the Middle East. But then there is also concern from some analysts that say any expansion of military action will be limited because of the dwindling stockpiles of munitions and the kind of damage that's already been done to much of the aircraft in the battles that have already happened, and simply the US maybe isn't as prepared as it think, or certainly that Donald Trump thinks it is, to expand operations there. And certainly there is concern about any kind of boots on the ground.
0: Iran says it attacked and immobilized two oil tankers while they were transiting an unsafe route through the Strait of Hormuz. It reiterates that in the face of US aggression, the waterway will remain unsafe and not a single drop of oil and gas can pass. Tehran also warned American troops to prepare for, well, a quote, punitive operation. US Secretary of State Marco Rubio says Iran is using the Hormuz as leverage in the conflict, and he urges other countries to join the US and step up to protect global shipping. Traffic in the strait remains low amid intensifying attacks, and shipping data shows only a dozen vessels transited over the weekend. No liquefied natural gas tankers have been spotted passing through since Thursday. The waterway, which used to handle a fifth of global oil trade, has been a flashpoint in the U.S.-Iran war. Now, both sides have been taking aims at ships, the U.S. enforcing its blockade on Iranian ports and Iran targeting vessels that it says violate its so-called rules on the conduit. ASEAN's foreign ministers will meet in Manila this week, with regional crises once again shaping the top diplomats' discussions. Our ASEAN correspondent Leong Wai Kit zooms in on the progress made on issues raised earlier this year, namely food, fuel and the Myanmar crisis, and what more remains to be done.
3: Rising oil prices, a fuel supply crisis, trade route disruption. Key concerns that were discussed at ASEAN meetings earlier this year as a result of the Middle East crisis. Halfway through 2026, how is ASEAN faring in managing this fuel shortage? One ASEAN energy expert says the bloc's coping better than others around the world. The strategy: diversifying partners, reducing dependency, and rolling out short-term measures to cope with fuel shortage.
4: The real fix is really in dismantling structural dependencies on fossil fuel in the long term. And the clearest way forward is to accelerate regional decarbonization efforts, harness renewable energy sources for power generation, and improve regional energy interconnectivity. So in this regard, I'm really talking about accelerating the operationalization of the ASEAN Power Grid, which is a key prong for ASEAN.
3: The ASEAN Power Grid, or APG for short, is a mega project for the bloc to share energy. For the initiative to succeed, governments need to link up infrastructure, modernize grids, invest in battery development, and also fine-tune policies. But Ms. Xia warns that there's an even more urgent concern: food security.
4: Because there's a lack in terms of food, there's still a fairly reasonable amounts that has been produced in the last season, and in which also countries in the region has already diversified many of their food sources. So that kind of impact will not be seen until later. But if we can mitigate some of these impacts, right, then it will be much lessened.
3: Another key topic is the Myanmar crisis, which saw a significant development following recent meetings between ASEAN's top diplomats and the Myanmar foreign minister. The recent meeting between ASEAN foreign ministers and Myanmar's foreign minister Tin Maung Sui wasn't a sudden development. ASEAN chair the Philippines had revealed this plan earlier this year. But what's significant is that the meeting was held in person, despite some ASEAN members objecting to it. Thanks to Thailand's efforts, this was the first such gathering, even though it was couched as an informal meeting. That's because, formally, ASEAN's view is that neither Myanmar leader Min Aung Hlaing nor his foreign minister will be invited to ASEAN meetings unless they fully comply with the five-point consensus.
5: ASEAN countries are not fools. No? They know that Min Aung Hlaing has accepted the five-point consensus, but done nothing about it. So why should they go on being nice to him? So I think that those steps that they took about excluding him from key meetings, I think that's the correct approach. You know, of course, Thailand is a special case because it's taken in the largest number of refugees, and also there's a large Myanmar labor force in Myanmar. In Thailand, almost a part of Thailand. So Thailand has a special stake in it.
3: NAPIDO is likely to play up this engagement as a step closer to normalizing ties with ASEAN. But some ASEAN members have stressed that engagement does not mean recognition. So what's next for ASEAN-Myanmar ties?
4: They're sort of prepared to look, wait and see where the whole group wants to go. And because you know ASEAN works on consensus, they are very likely to kind of internally recalibrate, have those discussions within themselves, amongst themselves.
3: In the short term, such ASEAN-Myanmar engagements can serve as direct and informal channels for closed-door diplomacy to move the needle on Myanmar. But as ASEAN has stressed numerous times, any final resolution has to be Myanmar-owned and Myanmar-led. Leong Wai Kit, CNN.

0: NA.
1: Our Asia Business Update is next. The escalating US-Iran conflict sending crude prices up sharply, with fears of supply disruption in the Strait of Hormuz raising the prospect of higher inflation. And later, China's Zhongji Innolight looking to Hong Kong to raise more funds as it contemplates a second listing in the city that could turn out to be the largest in 7 years.
2: As economies shift towards resilience, where is the next competitive edge?
3: Energy will be critical to ensure that AI boom can be self-sustaining.
2: Where should investors look for opportunities?
4: Is China up or down? It depends on where you are talking about.
5: We've obviously spoken a lot about AI, so maybe giving a slightly different sector view.
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6: My opinion is special. The customer feedback is very good.
7: I want to bring it down to the next generation so that this hawker trade will not die off.
8: I've wasted 20 years inside.
9: For hawker, people don't judge. You come and buy food, you also would ask me whether I'm an ex-convict or not.
10: I'm very grateful Madam Haja teach me this sambal. Then I feel like, alamak, someone trusted me.
11: 没有人这样炒东西的，再怎么炒，你都没有动到底了。来，拿下来，不是这样的。
12: Today haven't finished flying, around 150 kg, a lot. Not okay, Aja. I came here to train, Aja. I not come here to work.
13: Today we are here to judge this new hawker's skill.

Check on business news now. Oil prices rising more than 2% in Asian trade as the U.S. and Iran intensify their exchange of fire. Brent topping $90 a barrel, the highest since mid-June, while WTI comfortably above $80 there. That's as the hostilities restrict oil shipments through the Strait of Hormuz. Greater Chinese markets mixed after Chinese state-owned investors pledged further purchases of stocks following a sharp sell-off last week. The China Securities Regulatory Commission meeting with listed firms, brokerages and mutual funds to discuss how to stabilize the stock market. The moves taking place as the Star 50 index in Shanghai entered bear territory last week. In an attempt to stem the decline, two state-backed firms bought Chinese stocks for about $8.9 billion. China Reform and China Chen Tong both stepped in and said that they would continue to buy both stocks and ETFs tied to central government-owned enterprises and tech firms. Now, a number of state-backed shareholders are also pledging to increase their stake in listed subsidiaries or buy back shares. Now, shares in China's biggest liquor maker rising sharply as it raised prices on its flagship spirit for the second time in several months. That's as it works to increase profit margins as demand falls. Now, checking the U.S.

0: yen, the currency firmed slightly against a directionless US dollar after China left its benchmark lending rates unchanged for the 14th consecutive month, in line with market expectations. Well, John Woods, Chief Investment Officer for Asia at Lombard Odier, believes Beijing is likely to push for policy support to accelerate growth going forward.
1: I think that Beijing is clearly aware that stimulus doesn't necessarily lead to sustainable growth. More than ever, it found that out in 2009. So I think since then, it's been reasonably cautious and prudent about easing monetary policy in the face of economic deceleration. That said, these numbers did surprise to the downside. Clearly, there is an underlying weakness to consumption, more broadly to consumer services. So my sense is that there will likely be some support, whether that comes through cuts to the interest rates or the triple R, or more broadly, an increase in total social financing. I think the takeaway is, and this clearly reflects by the market as well, anticipation of policy support and hence an uptick in risk appetite from onshore investors.
0: China's artificial intelligence race is heating up. New AI models, major fundraising and strong demand for chip investments are signaling China's growing challenge to US technology leadership. Bloomberg reports that Chinese startup Moonshot AI is preparing for a Hong Kong listing as early as 6 months from now. The company has reportedly begun seeking shareholder approval for an IPO. Now, it's also closing a funding round that could value the three-year-old firm at more than $30 billion. The fundraising follows the launch of Kimi K3, an AI model that Moonshot says trails only Anthropic's Claude Fable 5. The AI push is also driving investments into semiconductor or companies. Now, China's top memory chip maker, CXMT, says its $8.6 billion Shanghai IPO was more than 570 times oversubscribed ahead of its expected market debut later this month. The strong demand for the IPO signals continued investor confidence in firms supporting Beijing's drive for semiconductor self-sufficiency. China's Zhongji Innolight is sizing up appetite for what could be Hong Kong's largest listing since Alibaba's 7 years ago. Bloomberg reports that the company is meeting investors and could start taking orders this week to raise as much as $8 billion. That amount would propel the listings collected on the Hong Kong exchange past last year's total. Hong Kong is looking to ride China's tech wave with a bumper crop of listings raising more than $26 billion in the first half of this year. The territory was the top IPO market last year, but it has lost its crown to the Nasdaq following SpaceX's almost $86 billion IPO last month. Shares of Shenzhen-listed Zhongji Innolight trading in the green today, up more than 1%. Well, cautious trade across other Asia-Pacific markets as investors monitor developments in the Middle East. The STI almost flat, while stocks in Mumbai dragged down by heavyweight HDFC Bank. Now turning to the South Korean currency, after officials laid out a detailed plan to make the won freely tradable among foreigners, its boldest steps yet to liberalize its currency market. Well, the measures to liberalize the Korean won allow foreign investors to conduct unlimited transactions through foreign firms pre-registered with the government. The settlements will be processed through a new 24-hour Bank of Korea network that will start pilot operations in September. Heng Kun Hao, head of markets strategy, global economics and markets research at UOB, explains what it means for the ongoing liberalization of the Korean won.
2: I think it's a good thing. We've got to take things in perspective. Orders move from the South Korean authorities to make the one a bit more freely traded has been in the works for a long time. This is an extension of the earlier plan to extend the trading hours of the Korean won, to move away from the NDF to a much more freely trading, you know, platform. I think it is good. It increases the liquidity overall. But on the other hand, you know, if you look at the opposite end of the equation, like the Japanese yen, it's freely traded, and to the extent that it's also a very key funding currency. So the authorities need to manage, you know, both sides of the equation in terms of liquidity and, you know, the funding aspects of it.
0: Malaysia's trade surplus in June came in at its narrowest since November as imports surged past estimates. Exports in June grew more than 45% on year at $43.5 billion, while imports were up almost 44% over the same period at just under $40 billion.

0: parts of India as southern China braces for another bout of torrential rain.
1: The world has entered a new energy race, and nations are scrambling to secure the fuel to power it.
2: Uranium is really the crux of nuclear energy.
3: Global demand for uranium is expected to double between now and 2040.
1: As the race for uranium accelerates, countries are seeking new alternatives.
4: The thorium project in China is the very first thorium reactor to enter the experimental stage.
1: Meanwhile, a pursuit to unlock energy from the same reaction that powers the sun, nuclear fusion.
5: Did I just see a fusion reaction take place?
1: And what if nuclear's next fuel source is not even on Earth?
6: The amount of helium-3 in the moon is massive. We are looking at millions of tons.
7: It's the ultimate unlimited fuel for clean energy.
1: The nuclear option, Monday and Tuesday on CNA.

0: Saturday on Japan Hour. Cycle around Hokkaido and encounter the people connected to the land. Especially the Ainu descendants. Then we're getting off our bike and onto the train for more encounters. Japan Hour, Saturday on CNA.
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0: Updating this hour's top stories, Singapore Acting Minister Faisal Ibrahim resigns from office for what he is calling personal reasons. He told the Prime Minister that his conduct fell short of standards after the Prime Minister's office looked into an email it received from a female member of the public. Thousands of demonstrators gather in India's capital to march on Parliament demanding reforms to the Education Ministry. The US and Iran edged closer to a return of an all-out conflict as they exchanged rocket fire for a ninth straight night. Washington confirms a third American soldier has been killed in the latest hostilities. A recap of our top story. Singapore politician Faisal Ibrahim has stepped down for what he described as personal reasons. His resignation came after the Prime Minister's office looked into an email from a female member of the public concerning her interactions with Associate Professor Faisal. Now, PMO says Senior Minister of State Zaki Mohamad will take over as Acting Minister for Muslim Affairs. Now, speaking to the media, new Acting Minister for Muslim Affairs Zaki Mohamad assured the Muslim community that he will continue to engage them and better understand their needs. And this includes working closely with community organizations.
1: There is still a lot of important work ahead for us, and we must continue building on the progress our community has made. So I can assure the community that you always have a team who is committed to you. I will do my best to serve the community as the acting minister in charge of Muslim affairs and working closely with

0: all our stakeholders and community leaders in the day ahead.
1: MP for Marine Parade Braddell Heights, JRC Sia Kenping, says the remaining constituency members will cover Associate Professor Faisal Ibrahim's duties, and this includes handling all Meet the People session cases and appeals, as well as continuing ongoing community initiatives. Associate Professor Faisal oversaw the Kembangan ward. In a social media post, Mr. Sia, who is also Speaker of Parliament, says the team is deeply saddened by what has happened. He adds the team will do its best to serve the Kembangan residents. Other GRC team members, including Minister of State for Home Affairs, Goh Pei Ming, have also thanked Associate Professor Faisal for his contributions. Rescue efforts are underway in parts of India after flash floods and landslides triggered by monsoon rains killed 19 people. Eight of the victims were in Nagaland, bordering Myanmar. 11 others died in Indian-administered Jammu and Kashmir. Emergency crews are searching for several others missing, with soldiers and disaster response teams deployed to help with rescue operations. Teams are using excavators and other equipment to clear mud and debris as roads and bridges damaged by floods slow access to affected areas. Some residents say that the deluge has caused severe damage to homes and property. Power and communications have been disrupted in some districts hit by heavy rains. Officials are working to restore services and provide assistance to residents. India's Met Department warns more heavy rain is expected in the coming days, raising the risk of more flooding and landslides. Well, heavy rain alerts have also been issued for parts of southern China, raising the risk of flash floods and landslides. Yunnan, Hubei and the Guangxi Autonomous Region are bracing for an extreme deluge in the coming days. Some train services along the Shanghai Kunming line have been suspended, and several scenic spots in Yunnan were temporarily closed over the weekend because of stormy weather. Authorities say there could be up to 450 millimetres of torrential downpours in eastern Guangxi, which is still recovering from the impact of Typhoon Maysak. They have ordered nationwide inspections for geological disaster risks in the wake of recent deadly landslides. Local governments have been urged to promptly alert and evacuate at-risk residents. While the warnings come as emergency workers continue to search for 34 people still missing after a massive landslide struck Peng Shui County in Chongqing. Eight people were killed, 10 taken to hospital, and more than 1,100 from nearby buildings evacuated to safer areas. Persistent rain last week triggered the mountainside to collapse onto the residential area, burying several buildings. Search crews are using excavators, drones and rescue dogs, but unstable ground and the threat of further landslides have slowed progress. Now, at the other end of the weather spectrum, forecasters have warned of heat waves along China's east coast and central region. Local authorities have been urged to protect power supplies. Earlier this month, temperatures in northwest China climbed to as high as 44 degrees Celsius. Today marks International Moon Day, 57 years since Apollo 11, when Neil Armstrong took humanity's first steps on the lunar surface. But unlike the Cold War space race between the US and the Soviet Union, the world is now witnessing a new moon race. NCNA's Julie Yu has more.
2: More than half a century after the U.S. put the first humans on the moon, a new lunar race is taking shape. Now, this time, the main challenger is China. But today's competition is much more than planting a flag. Nations are competing to build the first long-term human presence beyond Earth. The prize is the moon's south pole. The scientists believe its permanently shadowed craters hold water ice, a resource that could provide drinking water, oxygen, and even rocket fuel. That means future spacecraft could one day refuel on the moon instead of carrying everything from Earth, making deeper space missions cheaper and more practical. But the U.S. is pursuing that vision through NASA's Artemis program, supported by more than 60 countries under the Artemis Accords. Earlier this year, Artemis II carried astronauts around the moon for the first time in more than half a century. NASA is targeting a crewed landing by 2028, following another test mission in 2027, although the Artemis program has faced several delays and schedule changes. Now, China is moving just as quickly. Its Chang'e program has already landed on the moon's far side and returned samples from a region never explored before. Now, later this year, Chang'e 7 will head to the lunar South Pole in search of water ice as Beijing works towards landing astronauts before 2030 and building its own lunar research station.
1: Quentin Parker, Emeritus Professor at the University of Hong Kong, explains how private companies and technological advances are reshaping the new space race.
3: If you look at what China's just done very recently, last Friday, they did a successful capture of the Long March 10B rocket using a completely different technology to what Elon Musk has been doing with his rockets, Falcon X, etc., using tweezers to catch a reusable rocket. So reusable rockets to get stuff up to low Earth orbit first, and, you know, because with Starship, you're going to have to refuel a lot of times in order to get to the moon, and that is actually a problem. And so there's quite a few active developments happening in reusable rocket technology, which is going to have a major impact on the lunar programs as well, actually. And so, so it's technological developments, and of course, the Artemis program is a private company, SpaceX, so it doesn't have the same constraints that NASA used to have, which is why they can afford to do rapid testing and things blowing up without worrying too much, because they've got deep pockets that can keep going. And so that's also a change since the last space race, as it were, in the 60s, is that now you've got non-state actors playing a very fundamental role in getting to the moon, commercial actors, in fact. And in fact, in China as well, although it's very strongly state-supported, there's a lot of emerging non-state actors too, like Landspace and other companies that are getting in on the game. So the whole situation is quite different to what it was in the late 60s with trying to get man on the moon. We're now going beyond that. We're now thinking about lunar bases, human habitation on the moon long term. So that's a fundamental change as well. Of course, the technology's evolved enormously in that time as well.
1: And up ahead on Asia Now, Spain triumphs in a battle of endurance, beating the Argentines and winning their second men's World Cup.
4: It looks like any neighborhood shop. 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When one wrong call can wipe out your earnings.
5: We paid $1,800 for the store. 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
4: 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On Money Mind, Wednesday on CNA.
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17: My IFPD is special. The customer feedback is very good. I want to bring it down to the next generation so that this hawker trade will not die off.
18: I've wasted 20 years inside.
19: For hawker, people don't judge. You come and buy food, you also won't ask me whether I'm an ex-convict or not.
20: I'm very grateful Madam Hajar teach me this sambal. Then I feel like, alamak, someone trusted me.
21: 没有人这样炒东西的，再怎么炒，你都没有动到底的。来，拿下来，不是这样的。
20: Today haven't finished frying, around 150 kg, a lot. Not okay, Hajar. I came here to train, Hajar. I not come here to work.
22: Today we are here to judge this new hawker's skill.

0: Robo-dogs and dancing robots are headlining tech shows everywhere. But at the World AI Conference in Shanghai, it's the robots doing the everyday work that took center stage. Our correspondent, Crystal Chia, takes us on a tour of China's biggest AI expo.
1: The promise of the X-Men R1 is to eliminate an everyday chore. It's currently on trial at hotels, gathering dirty linen, loading it into the washing machine, and finally, folding the clean laundry. Its maker, Kinon Robotics, says more than half of their business is overseas, in the US, Europe, Japan, and South Korea, where there's a labor crunch. The use of humanoid robots in real life is front and center at this year's World AI Conference in Shanghai. China has about 140 humanoid robot makers, exporting more than 10,000 AI bionic robots, meaning human or animal-like robots, to 90 countries in the first half of 2026.
2: 请给我一瓶水.
1: If you're buying a drink at the conference, a humanoid takes your order. SenseSmart Go, owned by Chinese AI giant SenseTime, has 20 convenience stores in China, manned by these robots, and is planning hundreds more. The company says each convenience store can break even within a year or so.
3: 机器人这个本体在去年的时候动辄一个机器人本体就几十万，那我们现在呢，随着国内的这个机器人的这个产业链越来越完整，然后呢出货量越来越大，我们把机器人的本体降到了非常低的价格。我们自己背后的这个大模型的能力增强了之后，会让这个机器人的每天交付的能力会变强，它交付的会变多，啊，这个双向走起来，它会形成这样的一个效应，啊，双向的效应，一个成本下降，一个每天的GMA提升，以这样的逻辑。
1: More than 1,000 companies are showing their latest technology, and some 300 products made their debut here. There's added importance. President Xi Jinping gave an opening speech on Friday, the Chinese leader's first appearance at the yearly event since it started in 2018.
2: Exhibitors tell me it was harder to secure booth space at this year's World AI Conference. Public tickets were sold out. A few people I know could not get one. All this, a sign of the excitement around artificial intelligence.
1: China is moving fast, and its largest AI show is a snapshot of where it stands in the artificial intelligence race. Crystal Chia, CNA, Shanghai.
0: After 39 days, 104 matches and more than 300 goals, the FIFA's Men's Football World Cup has come to a close in the New York, New Jersey stadium. A tense game that went to extra time was settled by a solitary goal as Spain emerged victorious, claiming their second ever tournament win. Spain adding World Cup glory to their European crown after Ferran Torres scored the only goal of the game. And Spain had dominated throughout the match with 12 shots on target, with Argentina failing to pez Unai Simon at all in 120 minutes. And there were scenes of jubilation at the full-time whistle as fans celebrated in the fan zone in Madrid. Hordes of supporters decked out in the national team's trademark red jersey, celebrating long into the night. In Buenos Aires, Argentinians mourned the end of an era as the defending champions crashed out in what is likely to be Lionel Messi's farewell to football's greatest stage. Argentinian President Javier Milei, who didn't attend the match, took to X to thank his national team, saying they fought until the end, as he wrote that his country will always stand tall. Well, Spain were victorious in front of more than 80,000 fans, including US President Donald Trump, who handed out the trophy to the Spanish team. The final also included a controversial extended halftime show featuring the likes of Madonna, Shakira and Justin Bieber, which stretched to 27 minutes. Mitch McCann has been following the World Cup for CNA and watched the final at a fan zone in New York. Now, he tells us how Spanish fans there are celebrating after claiming a famous victory over Argentina.
3: What are Spanish fans doing now? I think they've just left the fan zone and they're going to be in the bars and restaurants across the city, probably until the early hours of the morning. Look, this has been an afternoon of nervousness, excitement. In the end, it was jubilation for Spain winning this World Cup 1-0 in the final against Argentina. But it has been a magical afternoon here in New York. It's not just this official fan zone where people have been gathering to watch. We've seen thousands of people here, but there's been more than 100 watch parties across New York and New Jersey. So something or somewhere for everyone to watch this match. It truly has been a fantastic time for New York this Sunday. So, yeah, I think it has been an afternoon of celebration for many people here. Obviously not for Argentinian fans who have been very upset. We've seen many of those in the last couple of hours, but a massive day for the Spanish fans who are victorious. 1-0 in the scoreline, when we look back in the history books, it will appear perhaps as if it was a close match. But in the end, I think most people would admit Spain were really the dominant side. In fact, I read one piece of commentary in the New York Times a short time ago, one of the contributors writing that Argentina were pathetic in their performance today. Now, that might be a bit harsh, but I think some of the Argentinian fans would be upset with that as well. When you consider Spain had so many shots on goal and Argentina only really had their first genuine shot on goal about 117 minutes into the game. So it really was a dominant performance from Spain in front of 80,000 people at MetLife Stadium, including Donald Trump, who we saw come up on the TV screen many times. Donald Trump having to present the trophy, of course, to Spain, a country where he has spoken of in very disparaging remarks in recent weeks for geopolitical reasons. So Donald Trump on stage beside the Spanish team. But look, I think regardless if it was 1-0 or 2-0, it doesn't really matter to Spain at the moment. They are FIFA World Cup champions again after winning last in 2010.
0: PJ Roberts, a former professional footballer and now a football analyst, shared his reaction to Spain's second ever World Cup victory.
4: Well, they were absolutely thoroughly deserved winners, not just for the final, but I think their performances throughout the whole tournament, they've been incredibly dominant. You look at that obviously performance against France in the semi-final, and many thought France were favourites and were going to progress through. But overall, they were absolutely the best team. They've conceded only one goal or tournament, and to absolutely suffocate Argentina like they did in that game. We just heard some comments about Argentina's performance being poor, potentially pathetic. That is a little bit harsh. I'd really put the credit back on to Spain because as a defensive unit, they were absolutely immense. But what was so impressive about their performances is their technical quality, their ability to keep the ball, to retain possession. They are a very, very well-drilled unit and they thoroughly, thoroughly deserve the World Cup final win.
5: And so this final, as well as the bronze medal matches, very different games. Beyond the score lines, what did each match reveal about the character, the tactical identity of the four teams? We're talking about Spain, Argentina, England and France.
4: Yes, identity has certainly come up a lot, particularly when we look at how England crashed out to Argentina. And look, they are very different games. It's almost nearly impossible to compare the World Cup final to the third and fourth place playoff game. The teams playing in third and fourth, which is obviously England and France, they're really playing with broken hearts because they want to progress through to the final. So generally you see changes to the lineups, which we did see. You generally see a little bit more of an open attacking type of football. And with 10 goals, that's absolutely what we got. I think for England, finishing on a positive note, is that consolation for being knocked out in the semi-finals? Not really. But again, it was still a win. It was a positive performance. But focusing on France, I think it was a really disappointing outcome. Didier Deschamps, who'd been their manager, he'd been with them for 14 years, knocked out in the semi-final and then losing that third and fourth game as well was a really disappointing way for them to finish. when they were one of the favourites. But when we look at the final and we focus on Argentina and Spain, lots was spoken about Argentina coming in with all their fight and that real desire to win. Spain, yes, the fight, but that technical quality is what really they were really renowned about. And as the game progressed, it was Argentina just absolutely lacked quality. Lionel Messi was kept very, very quiet. They weren't able to get on the ball. They weren't able to create chances. Basically battling to get any shots on target. No shots on target for Argentina. I can't think the last time we've ever said that, and if it's ever happened before. So overall, disappointing performance from Argentina, but all the credit needs to go to Spain. Over the park, with the ball in attack, defensively, they were absolutely immense. A really, really impressive performance. And the longer the game went on, you almost felt that if Argentina were able to sneak a winner or take it to penalties and win on penalties, it almost would have been a travesty of justice because Spain were absolutely so dominant.
5: Right. I also wanted to ask you about, you know, the expansion of the format from 32 to 48 teams to include more teams. In your opinion, did that work? We saw some standout teams, Cabo Verde, for example, because of the way they played for against Argentina and Spain. What are your thoughts on this expansion?
4: Absolutely love it. Take it to 64 teams. It was brilliant. The diehard, I guess, purists like the smaller format of 24, then it progressed to 32 teams. But the benefit of a 48-nation World Cup is you provide more nations who generally wouldn't qualify with the opportunity. You mentioned Cabo Verde. What a tremendous story that was. Erling Haaland with Norway was another outstanding story. Looked at the performances of Morocco and Egypt, and that expanded nature has certainly proved that the overall quality of football across the world is improving. We saw Germany and Netherlands get knocked out in the early stages of the knockout rounds as well. So overall, it's worked brilliantly for me. I know Infantino wants to take it to even more teams, and I think when you look at the commercial revenue and the commercial benefit of the expanded format with the additional broadcast and sponsorship revenue, a lot of that money will be given back to the various countries to help develop football in their countries. So there is a real cyclical benefit to the overall development of football. So for me, 48 teams is an absolute winner.
0: News and updates continue on the next hour of Asia Now. And if you're watching us in Singapore, stay on for highlights from the final of the FIFA World Cup between Argentina and Spain.
6: The weather, brought to you by Trafalgar.

0: the land of the long white clouds. From Hobbiton, to sight you've only dreamed of. Tour New Zealand differently.
1: The world has entered a new energy race, and nations are scrambling to secure the fuel to power it.
2: Uranium is really the crux of nuclear energy.
3: Global demand for uranium is expected to double between now and 2040.
1: As the race for uranium accelerates, countries are seeking new alternatives.
4: The thorium project in China is the very first thorium reactor to enter the experimental stage.
1: Meanwhile, a pursuit to unlock energy from the same reaction that powers the sun. Nuclear fusion.
5: Did I just see a fusion reaction take place?
1: And what if nuclear's next fuel source is not even on Earth?
6: The amount of helium-3 in the moon is massive. We are looking at millions of tons.
7: It's the ultimate unlimited fuel for clean energy.
1: The nuclear option, Monday and Tuesday on CNA.
8: Their Coming Home is a deeply human story of men who set out to search for opportunity far away from home, only then to be held hostage.
9: It took us more than a year just to gain access into all those restricted nuclear power plant sites, and we filmed across 10 different countries within 4 months. We wanted to tell such an important global topic like nuclear energy in a more accessible and relatable manner. We wanted to show everyone how this technology could eventually impact everyday lives, especially amidst the urgent need for a cleaner and more sustainable future. That's essentially what inspires us to tell stories that matter.
8: This story is a great example of what we do at CNA Correspondent, shining a light on underreported stories beyond the headlines and breaking news by putting a deeply human perspective on it. What makes this award so meaningful is that it recognizes our commitment to impactful on-the-ground storytelling when everyone else has already moved on to the next story. This award recognizes the power of storytelling that is global in scope and human at heart.
10: These are stories that are recognized on a global stage. Thank you for being part of this proud moment.
11: Do you know there's a river in here?
12: No other country can let you see the bottom of a river.
11: And what was around the bend?
13: It actually swerved 30 degrees to the right.
11: What's natural becomes surprising.
14: First time I see water.
13: First time, right?
14: Clean water.
13: Yes.
11: Our rivers were once open waterways used for hard work and tough living.
15: The river's location made it ideal for traders to moor their vessels under houses.
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17: Sometimes you will find dead body.
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11: A source of stories about predators and prisoners, of life and death, and brave endeavors. Now, the rivers are hard to find.
12: The source of the Singapore River is actually further west.
11: Take a ride back to the life and stories of our lost rivers. 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
20: It's 3 p.m. in Singapore and Hong Kong, 12:30 in New Delhi and 2 o'clock in Jakarta. I'm Glenda Chong. At this hour, Singapore Acting Minister Faisal Ibrahim resigns from office for what he is calling personal reasons. He told the Prime Minister that his conduct fell short of standards after the Prime Minister's office looked into an email it received from a female member of the public. Thousands of demonstrators gather in India's capital to march on Parliament demanding reforms to the Education Ministry. The US and Iran edge closer to a return of an all-out conflict as they exchange rocket fire for a ninth straight night. Washington confirms a third American soldier has been killed in the latest hostilities.

0: Now, in news from Singapore, Associate Professor Faisal Ibrahim has resigned from office due to what he described as personal reasons. The Prime Minister's office says this comes after it received an email from a female member of the public about a month ago concerning her interactions with Associate Professor Faisal. PMO says Senior Minister of State Zaki Mohammed will take over as Acting Minister for Muslim Affairs. PMO says most of the interactions between the woman and Associate Professor Faisal, who was then Acting Minister in charge of Muslim Affairs, took place through online messages. They also met on the sidelines of public events. PMO adds, it spoke to Associate Professor Faisal and the woman separately to understand their accounts. They both subsequently alleged harassment against each other and the matter was referred to the police. After investigations, it was assessed that no criminal offence was committed and no criminal action will be taken against either of them. In a letter to the Prime Minister, Associate Professor Faisal says, while there was no physical relationship between him and the woman, nor an intent to do so, there was a, quote, lapse of judgment in the way he handled the interactions with the woman. He also admits that he failed to establish clearer boundaries at an earlier stage. Associate Professor Faisal says that he recognises his conduct fell short of expected standards and was not consistent with the responsibilities entrusted to him. In a later Facebook post, he says he is deeply sorry to have let down his residents and supporters who have placed their trust in him. Addressing the resignation, Prime Minister Lawrence Wong says he appreciates that Associate Professor Faisal acknowledged the shortcomings of his conduct and his decision to take responsibility for it. The Prime Minister also recognised his significant contributions over the last 20 years of public service. And speaking to the media, new Acting Minister in charge of Muslim Affairs, Zaki Mohammed, assured the Muslim community that he will continue to engage them and better understand their needs. And this includes working closely with community organisations.
1: There is still a lot of important work ahead for us, and we must continue building on the progress our community has made. So I can assure the community that you always have a team who is committed to you. I will do my best to serve the community as the Acting Minister in charge of Muslim Affairs and working closely with all our stakeholders and community leaders in the day ahead.
0: MP for Marine Parade Braddell Heights GRC Sia Kian Peng says the remaining constituency members will cover Associate Professor Faisal Ibrahim's duties. This includes handling all Meet the People session cases and appeals, as well as continuing ongoing community initiatives. Associate Professor Faisal oversaw the Kembangan ward. In a social media post, Mr. Sia, who is also Speaker of Parliament, says the team is deeply saddened by what has happened. He adds the team will do its best to serve the Kembangan residents. Other GRC team members, including Minister of State for Home Affairs, Goh Pei Ming, have also thanked Associate Professor Faisal for his contributions. Looking elsewhere now, thousands of supporters of the youth-led Cockroach Janata Party have gathered to march to India's parliament to protest and demand the resignation of the nation's education minister. Authorities say no permission has been sought or granted for any such procession. Now, police surrounded the barricaded protest site located in the heart of New Delhi, and they urged protesters to disperse as crowds gathered ahead of the commencement of a parliament session. The march follows the hospitalisation of activist Sunam Wanchuk, whose hunger strike is said to have galvanised support for the CJP. Mr. Wanchuk fasted for more than 3 weeks in support of the party's demand for education reforms and accountability over alleged failures in India's examination system. And Neha Punia is covering developments for CNA live from New Delhi. Neha, you know, we've seen large crowds gathering despite heavy police deployment and restrictions. So what's the situation like where you are right now?
2: Oh, Glenda, I'm just a few streets away from where that protest is taking place at a public demonstration site known as Jantar Mantar. We saw a huge gathering overnight in the run-up to that planned march to Parliament, which was supposed to begin at 9 a.m. This Monday morning. That march has still not started, but what we have seen in the hours since is that there's been a huge group of people who've been marching towards Jantar Mantar. Traffic across New Delhi has been disrupted. We've seen ourselves, big groups of students holding placards, waving the Indian flag, shouting slogans, marching towards that public site. In some places, the police have been forced to stop all vehicular traffic entirely because roads are entirely full of young people intent on making their way to Jantar Mantar. Someone captured a drone footage of that protest site this morning, and all you can see is a sea of humanity. And it's not just there. The protest has now become so big that it's spread to other parts of central Delhi as well, including Connaught Place, which is an iconic marketplace very close to that protest site. We're seeing protests taking place inside metro stations as well, with the government having sealed the exit points for some of these stations that would have opened up at Jantar Mantar. But that's not stopped people. They're getting off at stations a little bit away and then making their way on foot. We have heard from the police. They have denied reports of a bait and charge that reportedly took place at the protest site. Videos circulating online, though, do show riot police forces using, sticks to push the crowds back. The Kokro Janata Party has criticised this. The opposition has raised this in Parliament as well, saying the government should not stifle the voice of the youth. But what has happened in the last few hours is Sonam Wangchuk's removal from the protest site and the police then saying that this march would not be allowed, that the gathering in itself was illegal, has gained the attention of the city's youth. Certainly a lot of people are coming here, so much so that the internet services in that area have been blocked for about a 2 kilometer radius.
0: Right, so it sounds like it's getting bigger. What has been the reaction from Modi's government then?
2: We've not seen any engagement prior to today, but in the last few hours, the Kokro Janata Party is saying that there has been an olive branch that's been extended by Prime Minister Narendra Modi's government. This happened around the same time that Mr. Modi was standing outside Parliament, addressing the media, addressing the nation, talking about reforms that have been youth-focused in the country, that have transformed the country's economy for the country's young people. We're being told that the Delhi police reached out to the Kokro Janata Party, but the movement has refused to talk to a junior minister or to anybody in the Delhi police. They are instead demanding that they be, that they hold discussions with either the Prime Minister or a senior minister in Mr. Modi's cabinet. Now, two senior spokespersons of the party are on their way to meet the health minister. He was a former head of Mr. Modi's party as well, so a very senior figure in the government. It remains to be seen what sort of discussions will be held. Remember, the party is demanding that the education minister resign by taking accountability for the exam scandal. That was the starting point for this protest. The government has so far, acknowledged that that paper was compromised, that mistakes were made, but it refused to engage on that particular demand, which was the resignation of the education minister. But for now, because of the kind of, show of strength that we're seeing on the ground, that certainly seems to have put some pressure on the Modi government to engage with protesters.
0: All right, thanks for that update. Neha Punia reporting for CNA from New Delhi. Iranian state media say US strikes landed in the southern city of Bushehr. The area is home to the country's only civilian nuclear plant. Attacks also reported in Iran's northwestern region that are said to have killed at least one person. Washington launched strikes overnight, it said, were aimed at degrading Tehran's ability to attack commercial vessels in the Strait of Hormuz. The attacks, also after the US announced the death of another American service member. Tehran has hit back with strikes on Gulf nations that host US military facilities. Kuwait and Bahrain have reported intercepting Iranian attacks. US and Iran have been exchanging attacks for 9 consecutive days over navigation through the Strait of Hormuz. Well, Iran says that it attacked and immobilized 2 oil tankers while they were transiting an unsafe route through the Strait of Hormuz. It reiterates that In the face of U.S. aggression, the waterway will remain unsafe and not a single drop of oil and gas can pass. Tehran also warned American troops to prepare for a, quote, punitive operation. U.S. Secretary of State Marco Rubio says Iran is using the Hormuz as leverage in the conflict. He urges other countries to join the U.S. and step up to protect global shipping. Traffic in the strait remains low amid intensifying attacks. Shipping data shows only a dozen vessels transited over the weekend. No liquefied natural gas tankers have been spotted passing through since Thursday. The waterway, which used to handle a fifth of global oil trade, has been a flashpoint in the U.S.-Iran war. Both sides have been taking aims at ships, the U.S. enforcing its blockade on Iranian ports, and Iran targeting vessels that it says violate its so-called rules on the conduit. ASEAN's foreign ministers will meet in Manila this week, with regional crisis once again shaping the top diplomats' discussions. Our ASEAN correspondent, Leong Wai Kit, zooms in on the progress made on issues raised earlier this year, namely food, fuel and the Myanmar crisis, and what more remains to be done.
3: Rising oil prices, a fuel supply crisis, trade route disruption. Key concerns that were discussed at ASEAN meetings earlier this year as a result of the Middle East crisis. Halfway through 2026, how is ASEAN faring in managing this fuel shortage? One ASEAN energy expert says the bloc's coping better than others around the world. The strategy: diversifying partners, reducing dependency, and rolling out short-term measures to cope with fuel shortage.
4: The real fix is really in dismantling structural dependencies on fossil fuel in the long term. And the clearest way forward is to accelerate regional decarbonization efforts, harness renewable energy sources for power generation, and improve regional energy interconnectivity. So in this regard, I'm really talking about accelerating the operationalization of the ASEAN power grid, which is a key prong for ASEAN.
3: The ASEAN Power Grid, or APG for short, is a mega project for the bloc to share energy. For the initiative to succeed, governments need to link up infrastructure, modernize grids, invest in battery development, and also fine-tune policies. But Ms. Xia warns that there's an even more urgent concern: food security.
4: Because there's a lack in terms of food, there's still a fairly reasonable amounts that has been produced in the last season, and in which also countries in the region has already diversified many of their food sources. So that kind of impact will not be seen until later. But if we can mitigate some of these impacts, right, then it will be much lessened.
3: Another key topic is the Myanmar crisis, which saw a significant development following recent meetings between ASEAN's top diplomats and the Myanmar foreign minister. The recent meeting between ASEAN foreign ministers and Myanmar's foreign minister Tin Maung Swee wasn't a sudden development. ASEAN chair the Philippines had revealed this plan earlier this year. But what's significant is that the meeting was held in person, despite some ASEAN members objecting to it. Thanks to Thailand's efforts, this was the first such gathering, even though it was couched as an informal meeting. That's because, formally, ASEAN's view is that neither Myanmar leader Min Aung Hlaing nor his foreign minister will be invited to ASEAN meetings unless they fully comply with the five-point consensus.
5: ASEAN countries are not fools. No? They know that Min Aung Hlaing has accepted the five-point consensus, but done nothing about it. So why should they go on being nice to him? So I think that those steps that they took about excluding him from key meetings, I think that's the correct approach. You know, of course, Thailand is a special case because it's taken in the largest number of refugees, and also there's a large Myanmar labor force in Myanmar. In Thailand, almost a part of Thailand. So Thailand has a special stake in it.
3: NAPIDO is likely to play up this engagement as a step closer to normalizing ties with ASEAN. But some ASEAN members have stressed that engagement does not mean recognition. So what's next for ASEAN-Myanmar ties?
4: they're sort of prepared to look, wait and see where the whole group wants to go. And because you know ASEAN works on consensus, they are very likely to kind of internally recalibrate, have those discussions within themselves, amongst themselves.
3: In the short term, such ASEAN-Myanmar engagements can serve as direct and informal channels for closed-door diplomacy to move the needle on Myanmar. But as ASEAN has stressed numerous times, any final resolution has to be Myanmar-owned and Myanmar-led. Leong Wekit, CNA.
0: U.S. Secretary of State Marco Rubio says he is open to meeting his Chinese and Russian counterparts as he joins ASEAN foreign ministers in Manila. Speaking before his departure, Mr. Rubio described ASEAN as the primary way of engaging the region. He also mentioned preparations for a possible summit between Chinese leader Xi Jinping and U.S. President Donald Trump in September.
6: When you have two big, powerful countries like the United States and China, there are always going to be irritants. There are always going to be things we don't agree on. But I think it's incumbent on powerful and important countries like ours to continue to talk and have a relationship. We owe it to each other and to our people and to the world.
0: Mr. Rubio is due to hold bilateral talks with ASEAN following Quad members India, Japan and Australia, as well as senior officials from Indo-Pacific nations in a trip lasting until Thursday. Your Asia Business Update is next. Malaysia's trade surplus shrank as imports surged in June, with a very sharp jump in electronics offsetting much of the export growth. And later, Chinese state-backed investment firms stepping in to stabilize the equity market given the sharp declines last week.
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29: 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Around 150 kg. Lord, not okay. I came here to train. I not come here to work.
30: Today we are here to judge this new hawker's skill.

0: Check on business news now. Oil prices rising more than 2% in Asian trade as the U.S. and Iran intensify their exchange of fire. Brent topping $90 a barrel, the highest since mid-June. And WTI, well, it's comfortably above $80 there. That says the hostilities restrict oil shipments through the Strait of Hormuz. Well, greater Chinese markets mixed after Chinese state-owned investors pledged further purchases of stocks following a sharp sell-off last week. The China Securities Regulatory Commission meeting with listed firms, brokerages and mutual funds to discuss how to stabilize the stock market. The moves taking place as the Star 50 index in Shanghai entered bear territory last week. In an attempt to stem the decline, two state-backed firms bought Chinese stocks for about $8.9 billion. China Reform and China Chengtong both stepped in and said that they would continue to buy both stocks and ETFs tied to central government-owned enterprises and tech firms. A number of state-backed shareholders are also pledging to increase their stake in listed subsidiaries or buyback shares. Shares in China's biggest liquor maker rising sharply as it raised prices on its flagship spirit for the second time in several months. And that's as it works to increase profit margins as demand falls. Now, checking the yuan, the currency firmed slightly against a directionless US dollar after China left its benchmark lending rates unchanged for the 14th consecutive month, in line with market expectations. John Woods, Chief Investment Officer for Asia at Lombard Odier, believes Beijing is likely to push for policy support to accelerate growth going forward.
1: I think that Beijing is clearly aware that stimulus doesn't necessarily lead to sustainable growth. More than ever, it found that out in 2009. So I think since then, it's been reasonably cautious and prudent about easing monetary policy in the face of economic deceleration. That said, these numbers did surprise to the downside. Clearly, there is an underlying weakness to consumption, more broadly to consumer services. So my sense is that there will likely be some support, whether that comes through cuts to the interest rates or the triple R, or more broadly, an increase in total social financing. I think the takeaway is, and this clearly reflects by the market as well, anticipation of policy support and hence an uptick in risk appetite from onshore investors.
0: China's artificial intelligence race is heating up. New AI models, major fundraising and strong demand for chip investments are signaling China's growing challenge to US technology leadership. Bloomberg reports that Chinese startup Moonshot AI is preparing for a Hong Kong listing as early as 6 months from now. The company has reportedly begun seeking shareholder approval for an IPO. Now, it's also closing a funding round that could value the three-year-old firm at more than $30 billion. The fundraising follows the launch of Kimi K3, an AI model that Moonshot says trails only Anthropic's Claude Fable 5. The AI push is also driving investments into semiconductor companies. China's top memory chip maker, CXMT, says its $8.6 billion Shanghai IPO was more than 570 times oversubscribed ahead of its expected market debut later this month. The strong demand for the IPO signals continued investor confidence in firms supporting Beijing's drive for semiconductor self-sufficiency. Now, China's Zhongji Innolight is sizing up appetite for what could be Hong Kong's largest listing since Alibaba's 7 years ago. Bloomberg reports the company is meeting investors and could start taking orders this week to raise as much as $8 billion. That amount would propel the listings collected on the Hong Kong exchange past last year's total. Hong Kong is looking to ride China's tech wave with a bumper crop of listings raising more than $26 billion in the first half of this year. The territory was the top IPO market last year, but it has lost its crown to the Nasdaq following SpaceX's almost $86 billion IPO last month. Shares of Shenzhen-listed Zhongji Innolight trading in the green today, up more than 2%. Cautious trade across other Asia-Pacific markets as investors monitor developments in the Middle East. The STI almost flat, while stocks in Mumbai dragged down by heavyweight HDFC Bank. and turning the South Korean currency after officials laid out a detailed plan to make the won freely tradable among foreigners, its boldest steps yet to liberalize its currency market. Well, the measures to liberalize the Korean won allow foreign investors to conduct unlimited transactions through foreign firms pre-registered with the government. The settlements will be processed through a new 24-hour Bank of Korea network that will start pilot operations in September. Heng Kun Hao, head of markets strategy, global economics and markets research at UOB, explains what it means for the ongoing liberalization of the Korean won.
2: I think it's a good thing. We've got to take things in perspective. All this move from the South Korean authorities to make the won a bit more freely traded has been in the works for a long time. This is an extension of the earlier plan to extend the trading hours of the Korean won, to move away from the NDF to a much more freely trading, you know, platform. I think it is good. It increases the liquidity overall. But on the other hand, you know, if you look at the opposite end of the equation, like the Japanese yen, it's freely traded, and to the extent that it's also a very key funding currency. So the authorities

by electronics, up more than 80% on year at $17.6 billion, while petroleum was also up 66% at just under $3.5 billion. A check on Malaysian markets, the KLCI in the red, while the ringgit almost flat against the dollar. And up ahead on Asia Now, weather emergencies unfolding across Asia's two biggest countries. Deadly floods and landslides devastate parts of India as southern China braces for another bout of torrential rain.

0: Singapore. You've heard of it, but do you know it? 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

0: Do you know there's a river in here?
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2: Yes.
0: Our rivers were once open waterways used for hard work and tough living.
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0: 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Now, the rivers are hard to find.
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Updating Bazaar's top stories, Singapore Acting Minister Faisal Ibrahim resigns from office for what he is calling personal reasons. He told the Prime Minister that his conduct fell short of standards after the Prime Minister's office looked into an email it received from a female member of the public. Thousands of demonstrators gather in India's capital to march on Parliament, demanding reforms to the Education Ministry. The US and Iran edge closer to a return of an all-out conflict as they exchanged rocket fire for a ninth straight night. Washington confirms a third American soldier has been killed in the latest hostilities. Russian President Vladimir Putin has thanked North Korea for supporting his country war against Ukraine during talks with Pyongyang's foreign minister in Moscow. According to Russian state media, Foreign Minister Cho Sang-hui says North Korean leader Kim Jong-un remains committed to strengthening relations with Russia. The visit has fueled speculation that the two sides could be preparing for another summit between the country's leaders. The two leaders signed a defense pact last year

0: Pyongyang's believed to have supplied troops and weapons to support Russia's war effort while seeking economic assistance and military technology in return. Ukraine's Navy says a Russian strike on a Turkish-flagged grain ship has killed 5 crew members. Kyiv accused Moscow of deliberately targeting the unarmed civilian vessel, which it says was leaving the combat zone. Russia has yet to comment on the incident. The vessel was reportedly crewed by Syrian and Indian nationals, though the nationalities of those killed have not been confirmed. The attack marks the latest in a wave of Russian strikes across Ukraine. A series of powerful explosions thundered across Kyiv overnight as Russia launched one of its biggest ballistic missile attacks of the war. Authorities say at least one person was killed and 16 others injured. Emergency crews combed through the wreckage looking for survivors as firefighters cleared rubble from damaged buildings. Kharkiv also came under attack with 4 people killed and 19 wounded after a strike on a postal depot near the Russian border. The Russian attacks took place after Ukrainian drones hit warehouses belonging to Wildberries, and that's Russia's biggest e-commerce company. 8 people were killed in the attack. Ukrainian President Volodymyr Zelensky justified the strike, describing the facility as a major logistics hub used to supply sanctioned components for drone production and navigation equipment. Rescue efforts are underway in parts of India after flash floods and landslides triggered by monsoon rains killed 19 people. 8 of the victims were in Nagaland, bordering Myanmar. 11 others died in Indian-administered Jammu and Kashmir. Emergency crews are searching for several others missing, with soldiers and disaster response teams deployed to help with rescue operations. Teams are using excavators and other equipment to clear mud and debris as roads and bridges damaged by floods slow access to affected areas. Some residents say the deluge has caused severe damage to homes and property.
1: सब नुकसान हो गया, सब कुछ खत्म हो गया, कुछ नहीं बची, ये कपड़े कपड़े बचे हैं तन पे, सब कुछ बह गया हमारा, कुछ भी नहीं बचा हमारे, सब कुछ जो कुछ भी था सब कुछ बह गया.
0: Power and communications have been disrupted in some districts hit by heavy rains. Officials are working to restore services and provide assistance to residents. India's Met Department warns more heavy rain is expected in the coming days, raising the risk of more flooding and landslides. Well, heavy rain alerts have also been issued for parts of southern China, raising the risk of flash floods and landslides. Yunnan, Hubei and the Guangxi Autonomous Region are bracing for an extreme deluge in the coming days. Some train services along the Shanghai Kunming line have been suspended and several scenic spots in Yunnan were temporarily closed over the weekend because of stormy weather. Authorities say there could be up to 450 millimetres of torrential downpours in eastern Guangxi, which is still recovering from the impact of Typhoon Maisak. Now, they have ordered nationwide inspections for geological disaster risks in the wake of recent deadly landslides. Local governments have been urged to promptly alert and evacuate at-risk residents. The warnings come as emergency workers continue to search for 34 people still missing after a massive landslide struck Peng Shui County in Chongqing. 8 people were killed, 10 taken to hospital, and more than 1,100 from nearby buildings evacuated to safer areas. Persistent rain last week triggered the mountainside to collapse onto the residential area, burying several buildings. Search crews are using excavators, drones, and rescue dogs, but unstable ground and the threat of further landslides have slowed progress. Now, at the other end of the weather spectrum, forecasters have warned of heat waves along China's east coast and central region. Local authorities have been urged to protect power supplies. Earlier this month, temperatures in northwest China climbed to as high as 44 degrees Celsius. Today marks International Moon Day, 57 years since Apollo 11, when Neil Armstrong took humanity's first steps on the lunar surface. But unlike the Cold War space race between the US and the Soviet Union, the world is now witnessing a new moon race. CNA's Julie Yu has more.
2: More than half a century after the U.S. put the first humans on the moon, a new lunar race is taking shape. At this time, the main challenger is China. But today's competition is much more than planting a flag. Nations are competing to build the first long-term human presence beyond Earth. The prize is the moon's south pole. The scientists believe its permanently shadowed craters hold water ice, a resource that could provide drinking water, oxygen, and even rocket fuel. That means future spacecraft could one day refuel on the moon instead of carrying everything from Earth, making deeper space missions cheaper and more practical. But the U.S. is pursuing that vision through NASA's Artemis program, supported by more than 60 countries under the Artemis Accords. Earlier this year, Artemis II carried astronauts around the moon for the first time in more than half a century. NASA is targeting a crewed landing by 2028, following another test mission in 2027, although the Artemis program has faced several delays and schedule changes. Now, China is moving just as quickly. Its Chang'e program has already landed on the moon's far side and returned samples from a region never explored before. Now, later this year, Chang'e 7 will head to the lunar south pole in search of water ice as Beijing works towards landing astronauts before 2030 and building its own lunar research station.
0: Quentin Parker, Emeritus Professor at the University of Hong Kong, explains how private companies and technological advances are reshaping the new space race.
3: If you look at what China's just done very recently, last Friday, they did a successful capture of the Long March 10B rocket using a completely different technology to what Elon Musk has been doing with his rockets, Falcon X, etc., using tweezers to catch a reusable rocket. So reusable rockets to get stuff up to low Earth orbit first, and you know, because with Starship, you're going to have to refuel a lot of times in order to get to the moon, and that is actually a problem. And so there's quite a few active developments happening in reusable rocket technology, which is going to have a major impact on the lunar programs as well, actually. And so, so it's a technological developments, and of course, the Artemis program is a private company, SpaceX, so it doesn't have the same constraints that NASA used to have, which is why they can afford to do rapid testing and things blowing up without worrying too much, because they've got deep pockets that can keep going. And so that's also a change since the last space race, as it were, in the 60s, is that now you've got non-state actors playing a very fundamental role in getting to the moon, commercial actors, in fact. And in fact, in China as well, although it's a lot very strongly state-supported, there's a lot of emerging non-state actors too, like Landspace and other companies that are getting in on the game. So the whole situation is quite different to what it was in the late 60s with trying to get man on the moon. We're now going beyond that. We're now thinking about lunar bases, human habitation on the moon long term. So that's a fundamental change as well. Of course, the technology has evolved enormously in that time as well.
0: And up ahead on Asia Now, Spain triumphs in a battle of endurance, beating the Argentines and winning their second men's World Cup.
4: The world has entered a new energy race, and nations are scrambling to secure the fuel to power it.
5: Uranium is really the crux of nuclear energy.
6: Global demand for uranium is expected to double between now and 2040.
4: As the race for uranium accelerates, countries are seeking new alternatives.
7: The thorium project in China is the very first thorium reactor to enter the experimental stage.
4: Meanwhile, a pursuit to unlock energy from the same reaction that powers the sun, nuclear fusion.
8: Did I just see a fusion reaction take place?
4: And what if nuclear's next fuel source is not even on Earth?
9: The amount of helium-3 in the moon is massive. We are looking at millions of tons.
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0: after 39 days, 104 matches and more than 300 goals. The FIFA's Men's World Cup, Football World Cup, has come to a close in the New York, New Jersey stadium. A tense game that went to extra time was settled by a solitary goal as Spain emerged victorious, claiming their second ever tournament win. Spain adding World Cup glory to their European crown after Ferran Torres scored the only goal of the game. Spain had dominated throughout the match with 12 shots on target, with Argentina failing to test Unai Simón at all in 120 minutes. Well, there were scenes of jubilation at the full-time whistle as fans celebrated in a fan zone in Madrid. Hordes of supporters decked out in the national team's trademark red jerseys, celebrating long into the night.
1: Sería como algo muy emocionante. ¡Vamos! 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
2: Una emoción única del minuto uno a minuto 120. ¡Magnífico! ¡Viva España!
0: In Buenos Aires, Argentinians mourned the end of an era as the defending champions crashed out in what is likely to be Lionel Messi's farewell to football's greatest stage. Argentinian President Javier Milei, who didn't attend the match, took to X to thank his national team, saying they fought until the end, as he wrote that his country will always stand tall. While Spain were victorious in front of more than 80,000 fans, including US President Donald Trump, who handed out the trophy to the Spanish team. The final also included a controversial extended halftime show featuring the likes of Madonna, Shakira and Justin Bieber, which stretched to 27 minutes. Mitch McCann has been following the World Cup for CNA and watched the final at a fan zone in New York, and he tells us how Spanish fans there are celebrating after claiming a famous victory over Argentina.
3: What are Spanish fans doing now? I think they've just left the fan zone and they're going to be in the bars and restaurants across the city, probably until the early hours of the morning. Look, this has been an afternoon of nervousness, excitement. In the end, it was jubilation for Spain winning this World Cup 1-0 in the final against Argentina. But it has been a magical afternoon here in New York. It's not just this official fan zone where people have been gathering to watch. We've seen thousands of people here, but there's been more than 100 watch parties across New York and New Jersey. So something or somewhere for everyone to watch this match. It truly has been a fantastic time for New York this Sunday. So, yeah, I think it has been an afternoon of celebration for many people here. Obviously not for Argentinian fans who have been very upset. We've seen many of those in the last couple of hours, but a massive day for the Spanish fans who are victorious. 1-0 in the scoreline, when we look back in the history books, it will appear perhaps as if it was a close match. But in the end, I think most people would admit Spain were really the dominant side. In fact, I read one piece of commentary in the New York Times a short time ago, one of the contributors writing that Argentina were pathetic in their performance today. Now, that might be a bit harsh, but I think some of the Argentinian fans would be upset with that as well. When you consider Spain had so many shots on goal and Argentina only really had their first genuine shot on goal about 117 minutes into the game. So it really was a dominant performance from Spain in front of 80,000 people at MetLife Stadium, including Donald Trump, who we saw come up on the TV screen many times. Donald Trump having to present the trophy, of course, to Spain, a country where he has spoken of in very disparaging remarks in recent weeks for geopolitical reasons. So Donald Trump on stage beside the Spanish team. But look, I think regardless if it was 1-0 or 2-0, it doesn't really matter to Spain at the moment. They are FIFA World Cup champions again after winning last in 2010.
0: PJ Roberts, a former professional footballer and now a football analyst, shared his reaction to Spain's second ever World Cup victory.
4: Well, they were absolutely thoroughly deserved winners, not just for the final, but I think their performances throughout the whole tournament, they've been incredibly dominant. You look at that obviously performance against France in the semi-final, and many thought France were favourites and were going to progress through. But overall, they were absolutely the best team. They've conceded only one goal all tournament, and to absolutely suffocate Argentina like they did in that game. We just heard some comments about Argentina's performance being poor, potentially pathetic. That is a little bit harsh. I'd really put the credit back on to Spain, because as a defensive unit, they were absolutely immense. But what was so impressive about their performances is their technical quality, their ability to keep the ball, to retain possession. They are a very, very well-drilled unit, and they thoroughly, thoroughly deserve the World Cup final win.
5: Right. And so this final, as well as the bronze medal matches, very different games. Beyond the score lines, what did each match reveal about the character, the tactical identity of the four teams? We're talking about Spain, Argentina, England and France.
4: Yes, identity has certainly come up a lot, particularly when we look at how England crashed out to Argentina. And look, they are very different games. It's almost nearly impossible to compare the World Cup final to the third and fourth place playoff game. The teams playing in third and fourth, which is obviously England and France, they're really playing with broken hearts because they want to progress through to the final. So generally you see changes to the lineups, which we did see. You generally see a little bit more of an open attacking type of football. And with 10 goals, that's absolutely what we got. I think for England, finishing on a positive note, is that consolation for being knocked out in the semi-finals? Not really. But again, it was still a win. It was a positive performance. But focusing on France, I think it was a really disappointing outcome. Didier Deschamps, who'd been their manager, he'd been with them for 14 years, knocked out in the semi-final and then losing that third and fourth game as well was a really disappointing way for them to finish when they were one of the favourites. But when we look at the final and we focus on Argentina and Spain, lots was spoken about Argentina coming in with all their fight and that real desire to win. Spain, yes, the fight, but that technical quality is what really they were really renowned about. And as the game progressed, it was Argentina just absolutely lacked quality. Lionel Messi was kept very, very quiet. They weren't able to get on the ball. They weren't able to create chances. Basically battling to get any shots on target. No shots on target for Argentina. I can't think the last time we've ever said that and if it's ever happened before. So overall, disappointing performance from Argentina, but all the credit needs to go to Spain. Over the park, with the ball in attack, defensively, they were absolutely immense. A really, really impressive performance. And the longer the game went on, you almost felt that if Argentina were able to sneak a winner or take it to penalties and win on penalties, it almost would have been a travesty of justice because Spain were absolutely so dominant.
5: Right. I also wanted to ask you about, the expansion of the format from 32 to 48 teams to include more teams. In your opinion, did that work? We saw some standout teams, Cabo Verde, for example, because of the way they played for against Argentina and Spain. What are your thoughts on this expansion?
4: Absolutely love it. Take it to 64 teams. It was brilliant. The diehard, I guess, purists like the smaller format of 24, then it progressed to 32 teams. But the benefit of a 48-nation World Cup is you provide more nations who generally wouldn't qualify with the opportunity. You mentioned Cabo Verde. What a tremendous story that was. Erling Haaland with Norway was another outstanding story. Looked at the performances of Morocco and Egypt, and that expanded nature has certainly proved that the overall quality of football across the world is improving. We saw Germany and Netherlands get knocked out in the early stages of the knockout rounds as well. So overall, it's worked brilliantly for me. I know Infantino wants to take it to even more teams, and I think when you look at the commercial revenue and the commercial benefit of the expanded format with the additional broadcast and sponsorship revenue, a lot of that money will be given back to the various countries to help develop football in their countries. So there is a real cyclical benefit to the overall development of football. So for me, 48 teams is an absolute winner.
6: Well, the 2026 FIFA World Cup is over with Spain the new champions. But the questions it raises about politics, money and who really runs the beautiful game are just getting started. Arnold Gay spoke to correspondent Mitch McCann in New York and sports correspondent Matthew Mohan in Singapore and asked them what the next World Cup hosts should not repeat.
7: The one important lesson that host nations should take, from this World Cup, Mitch,
8: I think the one lesson that should be taken from this, if we consider the next World Cup and future World Cups, is the importance of keeping politics out of the football. Because while I've been at the fan zone today and thousands of people have been in the stadium, do you know who didn't have a good time? The Haitians who weren't allowed to fly here, the Iranian team that had to keep going and back and forth from Mexico because of visa issues, the Somali referee who was sent home. And so the more politics are involved in an international game like this, the more difficult it is for everyone in the international community to enjoy it. And that's supposed to be what this is about. So I mean, I keep going back to the same point, and that is that while this is a successful tournament on the whole, I think there are many sort of issues that were raised here that the next hosts will be very cautious not to repeat.
9: I agree with Mitch, but also I probably want to add that, you know, at the end of the day, football will always win. You know, you can have all these things going on, but football wins, right? And we've seen it again at many tournaments, and this was no exception, right? Despite all these things happening, people just come together to enjoy football, and you don't need to be a football fan to enjoy football. So it's an inclusive sport, and it's a sport that lets people enjoy and lets people have fun and brings people together. And so at the end of the day, you know, you just keep things simple, don't intervene, let football play out, and you have a great tournament.
6: And that's Asia Now for this hour. 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And for our Singapore audience, do stay on for highlights from the final of the FIFA World Cup between Argentina and Spain.
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Tour New Zealand differently.

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2: Their coming home is a deeply human story of men who set out to search for opportunity far away from home, only then to be held hostage.
3: It took us more than a year just to gain access into all those restricted nuclear power plant sites. And we filmed across 10 different countries within 4 months. We wanted to tell such an important global topic like nuclear energy in a more accessible and relatable manner. We wanted to show everyone how this technology could eventually impact everyday lives, especially amidst the urgent need for a cleaner and more sustainable future. That's essentially what inspires us to tell stories that matter.
2: This story is a great example of what we do at CNA Correspondent, shining a light on underreported stories beyond the headlines and breaking news by putting a deeply human perspective on it. What makes this award so meaningful is that it recognizes our commitment to impactful on-the-ground storytelling when everyone else has already moved on to the next story. This award recognizes the power of storytelling that is global in scope and human at heart.
4: These are stories that are recognized on a global stage. Thank you for being part of this proud moment.
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6: Towering nearly 200 metres above the plains of central Sri Lanka, Sinagiri is one of the country's most striking historical sites. Also known as Lion Rock, this UNESCO World Heritage Site dates back to the 5th century, serving as the royal palace of King Kashipa. Its name is derived from a lion-shaped gateway that once stood at its entrance. Today, only its massive stone paws remain. While much of Sinagiri's architecture has been lost to time, traces of its foundations offer a glimpse of what it once was. The king's delicately carved throne can still be seen today, while ponds with complex filtration systems suggest a level of engineering that was ahead of its time. Following the king's death, Sinagiri was abandoned as a royal residence and later converted into a monastery. Even without its former grandeur, the view from the top is as majestic as ever.

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1: Midnight later tonight here in Thailand, it's too little too late.
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0: Each one doing what each one wants.
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6: My opinion is special. The customer feedback is very good.
7: I want to bring it down to the next generation so that this hawker trade will not die off.
8: I've wasted 20 years inside.
9: For hawker, people don't judge. You come and buy food, you also would ask me whether I'm an ex-convict or not.
10: I'm very grateful Madam Haja teach me this sambal. Then I feel like, alamak, someone trusted me.
11: 没有人这样炒东西的，再怎么炒，你都没有动到底的。来，拿下来，不是这样的。
12: Today haven't finished flying around 150 kg lot. Not okay, aja. I came here to train, aja. I not come here to work.
13: Today we are here to judge this new hawker's skill.

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4: 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On Money Mind, Wednesday on CNA. 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
4: 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In the Philippines, 1 in 3 kids will be bullied.
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0: The world has entered a new energy race, and nations are scrambling to secure the fuel to power it.
1: Uranium is really the crux of nuclear energy.
2: Global demand for uranium is expected to double between now and 2040.
0: As the race for uranium accelerates, countries are seeking new alternatives.
3: The thorium project in China is the very first thorium reactor to enter the experimental stage.
0: Meanwhile, a pursuit to unlock energy from the same reaction that powers the sun, nuclear fusion.
4: Did I just see a fusion reaction take place?
0: And what if nuclear's next fuel source is not even on Earth?
5: The amount of helium-3 in the moon is massive. We are looking at millions of tons.
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0: The nuclear option, Monday and Tuesday on CNA.
7: Biodiversity is booming, which is inviting for some local foragers and farmers who embrace edible wildlife.

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0: Where should investors look for opportunities?
2: Is China up or down? It depends on where you are talking about.
3: We've obviously spoken a lot about AI, so maybe giving a slightly different sector view.
4: Watch Market Insights, Thursday on CNA. 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

0: 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Cycle around Hokkaido and encounter the people connected to the land. Especially the Ainu descendants. Then we're getting off our bike and onto the train for more encounters. 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
2: Their Coming Home is a deeply human story of men who set out to search for opportunity far away from home, only then to be held hostage.
3: It took us more than a year just to gain access into all those restricted nuclear power plant sites, and we filmed across 10 different countries within 4 months. We wanted to tell such an important global topic like nuclear energy in a more accessible and relatable manner. We wanted to show everyone how this technology could eventually impact everyday lives, especially amidst the urgent need for a cleaner and more sustainable future. That's essentially what inspires us to tell stories that matter.
2: This story is a great example of what we do at CNA Correspondent, shining a light on underreported stories beyond the headlines and breaking news by putting a deeply human perspective on it. What makes this award so meaningful is that it recognizes our commitment to impactful on-the-ground storytelling when everyone else has already moved on to the next story. This award recognizes the power of storytelling that is global in scope and human at heart.
4: These are stories that are recognized on a global stage. Thank you for being part of this proud moment.
5: Just往前面走的话，就是那个老虎嘴。以前修这个路牺牲了很多人，就因为上面比较危险，一直一边修的话一边掉石头。过了天宫七十二拐之后，然后就来到了老虎嘴。老虎嘴嘛，顾名思义，老虎肯定会吃人，比较猛的一种猛兽嘛。

0: 每个人都讲我的鸡饭是最好吃的。My Ayam Penyet
1: special, the customer feedback is very good.
2: I want to bring it down to the next generation so that this hawker trade will not die off.
3: I've wasted 20 years inside.
4: For hawker, people don't judge. You come and buy food, you also would ask me whether I'm an ex-convict or not.
5: I'm very grateful Madam Haja teach me this sambal. Then I feel like, alamak, someone trusted me.
6: 没有人这样炒东西的，再怎么炒，你都没有动到底了。来，拿下来，不是这样的。
5: Today haven't finished frying, around 150 kg, lot. Not okay, Aja. I came here to train, Aja. I not come here to work.
7: Today we are here to judge this new hawker's skill.

0: Do you know where your chicken, beef, and pork come from? In Southeast Asia, Thailand, Malaysia, and Indonesia have significant livestock industries. In land-scarce Singapore, almost all of its meat is imported. As food is readily available around the clock, most residents are unfamiliar with where their supplies come from. 17,000 kilometers away, Brazil is one of Singapore's biggest sources of chicken, beef, and pork. Rearing livestock is an intensive business. It requires expertise, investments, manpower, and of course, land. Lots and lots of land. For example, the largest cattle ranch in America is more than double the size of Singapore. Meat farming is an inefficient way to produce protein. Livestock uses 80% of the world's arable land, while producing only 20% of our caloric needs. But demand is rising with effluence. The world currently consumes 350 million tons of meat a year, a figure that will increase 63% by 2050. Pork is the most consumed meat in the world, followed by poultry and beef. In the 1970s, farming was one of Singapore's biggest industries, with 9% of the population involved in agriculture. At its peak, there were 10,000 farms housing more than 715,000 pigs.
1: As a young country, you remember the times when we have kampongs and we have pig farms and also vegetable farms. So those are in the 50s and 60s. But as we develop as a country, of course, being a very small country, land was, you know, a very scarce resource.
0: As Singapore became more urbanized and with technology driving the economy, the country's last pig farms saw their death knell in 1989. The COVID-19 pandemic revealed Singapore's dependence on food imports, and there are ideas to look beyond the island's shores for possible solutions.
2: In Singapore, we have 63 islands. It's to look at some of these islands, and can we convert some of these islands into special production areas?
0: Lab-grown meat and plant-based proteins are other options. From cell-based shrimp dumplings to jackfruit meat, novel foods could become serious contenders to fortify the island nation's future food supply.
2: The novel food technologies, and this refers to things like insects, cellular meat, plant-based protein, and also looking at underutilized plants to convert them into food items. If you go to a supermarket, we have less than 100 plant species that you can find in any supermarket. Whereas we know that in nature, there are more than thousands that are edible. Part of the novel food technology is to search, identify, classify them, make sure they are safe.
0: Asia is fast developing into a hub for alternative proteins, with Singapore leading the way. Here, food tech startups are looking to produce the next big breakthrough. In December 2020, Singapore became the first country in the world to approve the sale of lab-grown meat. But will a nation of foodies stomach the alternatives?
2: It's still a question mark, really. Because in Singapore, in Asia as a whole, food is such a personal thing to most of us. And that we want to know what we're eating and to be comfortable about eating. Now, I'm not saying that there's no future for them. To me, the question is still an open-ended one.
0: As people start taking more action to combat climate change, unsustainable food production practices will be heavily scrutinized. It is time to rethink what is consumed and embrace a whole new world of foods.

0: Headline news this hour. Two members of the youth-led Cockroach Janata Party will meet a senior minister in Indian Prime Minister Narendra Modi's cabinet. Thousands of supporters of the CJP marched to Parliament today, demanding the resignation of the education minister. The protest was triggered by the hospitalization of activist Sona Wanchuk, whose hunger strike is said to have galvanized support for the CJP. Mr. Wanchuk fasted for more than 3 weeks to demand education reforms and accountability in India's examination system. Singapore Acting Minister Faisal Ibrahim has resigned from office for what he is calling personal reasons. He told the Prime Minister that his conduct fell short of standards after the Prime Minister's office looked into an email it received from a female member of the public. Now, PMO says Senior Minister of State Zaki Mohammed will take over as Acting Minister for Muslim Affairs. Iran says it has received messages from the U.S. through mediators, even after the foreign minister said negotiations will only resume when Tehran has secured the upper hand militarily. The two continue to exchange fire. Meanwhile, sailors have abandoned a vessel that caught fire after being struck by an unknown projectile near the coast of Oman. Bahrain, Kuwait and Jordan also continue to intercept Iranian aerial attacks. And ahead next hour, East Asia Tonight, Wei Su is here to tell us what we can expect.
1: Oh, thanks, Glenda. Ahead on East Asia Tonight, America's top diplomat at an ASEAN meeting, finding opportunity also to talk with the Quad, with increasingly overlapping concerns on security and trade. And in business, a recommendation rethink on South Korea as volatility continues to shake down the markets. And when a do-it-yourself diet just will not cut it, the rigours of a camp to force you to lose weight. On East Asia Tonight, less than an hour from now, right here on CNA.

0: Ramen, the quintessential Japanese dish. But look closely, and a bowl may be less Japanese than it seems. The wheat in the noodles is imported from Australia. The pork, from Spain. The soybeans in the miso broth and soy sauce, from America. Japan imports about 6 in 10 calories its people consume, making it among the developed world's least self-sufficient countries when it comes to food. But now, supply chain disruptions, climate shocks, and the depreciating yen are exposing vulnerabilities in Japan's food security.
1: The

0: Uranium is really the crux of nuclear energy.
1: Global demand for uranium is expected to double between now and 2040.
2: As the race for uranium accelerates, countries are seeking new alternatives.
3: The thorium project in China is the very first thorium reactor to enter the experimental stage.
2: Meanwhile, a pursuit to unlock energy from the same reaction that powers the sun. Nuclear fusion.
4: Did I just see a fusion reaction take place?
2: And what if nuclear's next fuel source is not even on Earth?
5: The amount of helium-3 in the moon is massive. We are looking at millions of tons.
6: It's the ultimate unlimited fuel for clean energy.
2: The nuclear option, Monday and Tuesday on CNA.
7: 每个人都讲我的鸡饭是最好吃的。My
8: IFPD is special. The customer feedback is very good.
9: I want to bring it down to the next generation so that this hopper trade will not die off.
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11: For hawker, people don't judge. You come and buy food, you also won't ask me whether I'm an ex-convict or not.
12: I'm very grateful Madam Haja teach me this sambal. Then I feel like, alamak, someone trusted me.
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12: Today haven't finished frying, around 150 kg. A lot. Not okay, Haja. I came here to train, Haja. I not come here to work.
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4: 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Especially the Ainu descendants. Then we're getting off our bike and onto the train for more encounters. 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
6: It's 7:30 in the morning, and Choshi Port's first auction of the day is underway. Conger eel, round green eye, and Botan shrimp are available to the highest bidder. The fish were caught yesterday by boats in neighbouring Ibaraki before being trucked to Choshi for auction. 40-year-old Yota Sakuma is inspecting the catch before deciding what to buy for his wholesale business. But this time, he's walking away empty-handed.
7: で、今日のこの魚っていうのは、銚子の地元の船が持ってくるよりも、やっぱ若干鮮度は1日くらい落ちます。銚子の船は今日お休みしてるんで、その分今日水揚げ全くないと。そうしたら茨城県とかに頼って持ってきてもらうしかない。Choshi
6: is Japan's largest fishing port by landing volume. But the catch has become less predictable.

0: In the Philippines, one in three kids will be bullied.
1: We're still known as the bullying capital.
2: Bullying is all about power over another.
3: Kung hindi ikaw yung predator, ikaw yung magiging prey.
0: Why is bullying a pervasive problem in the Philippines? And what can be done about it?
4: Napakasakit po bilang isang ina na binubuli yung anak mo sa eskwela.
0: Insight, Thursday on CNA.
5: The first thing in the morning as Asia wakes up to a new day. Get up to speed with major events shaping lives in the region and other parts of the world.
6: Putting things in perspective with eye-opening reports and expert analysis as a new era of global politics breeds power struggles and shifting alliances.
5: We get to the heart of the matter and take stock of the issues you're invested in with on-the-ground reports and wall-to-wall coverage. Viewing it all from a regional lens because we put Asia first.
7: In a remote village 2,000 meters above sea level, Sri Sibigaon Primary School in Nepal has a rather unconventional curriculum. Besides subjects like English, math and science, students are also taught the basics of mountain climbing. The students here are ethnically Sherpas. With many growing up to work as mountain guides, the school believes that starting young will give the children a head start in their career. With no government funding, lessons are conducted by volunteers. They teach for 1 week a month before returning.

0: to their day jobs as mountain guides. When one leaves, another takes their place. The students start their training scaling a nearby rock face, working their way up to a much higher climb by the end of the school year. This initiation in mountaineering has shaped the children's aspirations, with many now dreaming of climbing Mount Everest.
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1: Good evening. I'm with you tonight's top stories. America's top diplomat heads to Manila for an ASEAN ministerial meeting in an in-person pledge of support. Marco Rubio also attending talks for the Quad grouping, focused on parallel concerns in security and trade. Authorities in China call for safeguards in areas prone to landslides. Teams blast through rock to find survivors in a rain-triggered collapse in Chongqing, amid more downpours forecast across many provinces. South Korea's AI-fueled stock market rally losing steam. Investors pulling back after recent volatility. They're looking elsewhere for the next big opportunity. Singapore's acting minister in charge of Muslim affairs resigned, citing personal reasons. The PM's office reporting receipt of an email on interactions between associate professor Faisal Ibrahim and a woman.

0: panels tonight, from the drawing board to the ironing board. Shanghai showcases AI-powered helpers for daily chores. That's gaining popularity. And beating the bulge in China, why weight loss camps are drawing local and foreign visitors. Top U.S. diplomat Marco Rubio is on his way to Manila, Secretary of State, to speak to Quad counterparts on the sidelines of an ASEAN meeting of foreign ministers. Mr. Rubio says he sees the Chinese president proceeding with a planned visit to the United States. That is despite recent claims by President Donald Trump of Beijing interfering in U.S. elections.
1: We anticipate that the trip is happening in September. They've continued to send over their teams to prepare for it. I've heard nothing otherwise. I have no reason to believe that they won't be coming.
0: And CNA senior correspondent Leong Waikit joins us live from Metro Manila. Waikit, Mr. Rubio will have several functions he needs to serve. We just heard him there pouring oil on the waters, easing tensions. What else can we expect in his visit to the Philippines?
2: Well, I'm keeping a lookout for the Quad meeting that he talked about, and if this happens, it's significant on various fronts, on the front of historical count, if you will. If you remember, Quad was formed decades ago, 2004, but the talks were only revived about 10 years ago in 2017, right here in the city of Manila, also right here on the platform of an ASEAN sideline meeting. And back then, the Quad members had come together to discuss issues, primarily because there was concern of China's assertiveness on the Indo-Pacific. Now, if you fast forward to today, the second reason is significant is perhaps there is renewed reason to talk about security concerns among the Quad members, because hours ago, the Philippines had just issued a statement accusing the China side of aggressive behavior on the maritime front. I was told this incident happened slightly after 9 a.m. Singapore Philippine time. The China Coast Guard was said to be approaching the second Thomas Shoal, and it had allegedly used wooden oars to hit the personnel of the Philippine Navy. There was a photograph circulated to show the extent of the injury. There was a video circulated to show the extent of the whole situation. And this again underlines that there is tension between the Philippines and China, and at least from the Philippines' point of view, that there is still ongoing assertive actions on the part of China. Of course, China will be watching this very closely. We also know how China views Quad as a grouping. It has used language such as accusing the group as being a small clique promoting Cold War mentality and targeting third parties. Now, this week, there are many meetings I'm keeping a lookout for, but it is 2026 July. It is at the halfway point of ASEAN chairmanship. I spoke to some analysts to ask them to assess the topics that were discussed and how they look at the assessment of those topics in the first half of the year. Let's take a look.
3: Rising oil prices, a fuel supply crisis, trade route disruption. Key concerns that were discussed at ASEAN meetings earlier this year as a result of the Middle East crisis. Halfway through 2026, how is ASEAN faring in managing this fuel shortage? One ASEAN energy expert says the bloc's coping better than others around the world. The strategy: diversifying partners, reducing dependency, and rolling out short-term measures to cope with fuel shortage.
4: The real fix is really in dismantling structural dependencies on fossil fuel in the long term. And the clearest way forward is to accelerate regional decarbonization efforts, harness renewable energy sources for power generation, and improve regional energy interconnectivity. So in this regard, I'm really talking about accelerating the operationalization of the ASEAN Power Grid, which is a key prong for ASEAN.
3: The ASEAN Power Grid, or APG for short, is a mega project for the bloc to share energy. For the initiative to succeed, governments need to link up infrastructure, modernize grids, invest in battery development, and also fine-tune policies. But Ms. Xia warns that there's an even more urgent concern: food security.
4: Because there's a lack in terms of food, there's still fairly reasonable amounts that has been produced in the last season, and in which also countries in the region has already diversified many of their food sources. So that kind of impact will not be seen until later. But if we can mitigate some of these impacts, right, then it will be much lessened.
3: Another key topic is the Myanmar crisis, which saw a significant development following recent meetings between ASEAN's top diplomats and the Myanmar foreign minister. The recent meeting between ASEAN foreign ministers and Myanmar's foreign minister Tin Maung Swee wasn't a sudden development. ASEAN chair the Philippines had revealed this plan earlier this year. But what's significant is that the meeting was held in person, despite some ASEAN members objecting to it. Thanks to Thailand's efforts, this was the first such gathering, even though it was couched as an informal meeting. That's because formally, ASEAN's view is that neither Myanmar leader Min Aung Hlaing nor his foreign minister will be invited to ASEAN meetings unless they fully comply with the five-point consensus.
5: ASEAN countries are not fools. No? They know that Min Aung Hlaing has accepted the five-point consensus, but done nothing about it. So why should they go on being nice to him? So I think that those steps that they took about excluding him from key meetings, I think that's the correct approach, you know? Of course, Thailand is a special case because it's taken in the largest number of refugees, and also there's a large Myanmar labor force in Myanmar, in Thailand, almost a part of Thailand. So Thailand has a special stake in it.
3: Naypyidaw is likely to play up this engagement as a step closer to normalizing ties with ASEAN. But some ASEAN members have stressed that engagement does not mean recognition. So what's next for ASEAN-Myanmar ties?
4: They're sort of prepared to look, wait and see where the whole group wants to go. And because you know ASEAN works on consensus, they are very likely to kind of internally recalibrate, have those discussions within themselves, amongst themselves.
3: In the short term, such ASEAN-Myanmar engagements can serve as direct and informal channels for closed-door diplomacy to move the needle on Myanmar. But as ASEAN has stressed numerous times, any final resolution has to be Myanmar-owned and Myanmar-led.
2: Now, still staying on Myanmar, ASEAN foreign ministers will have to discuss the progress made by the Min Aung Hlaing-led administration before deciding if there should be a second or a next-level engagement.
0: Well, thanks. That's CNA's senior correspondent Leong Wai-kit that's speaking to us from Metro Manila. Rescue teams in China racing to find survivors days after landslide in Chongqing buried residential buildings last Friday. They're using explosives to blast their way through heavy boulders, hoping to find and reach

0: 34 people who are still missing. The disaster in Peng Shui County claiming at least 8 lives. On-site surveys finding that the largest detached boulder was about the size of a residential building. Search and rescue hindered by the mountainous terrain, with forecasts of more heavy rains across multiple provinces likely to further complicate the situation. 8 rivers in cities such as Yunnan, Guangdong and Shanghai are already above flood warning levels. Transport systems also affected. Some passenger service on the Shanghai-Kunming route reportedly suspended yesterday. Firefighters in South Korea have spent more than 2 days battling a massive blaze at Kupang's warehouse in Incheon. They are still at this right now. The e-commerce company says all workers have been safely evacuated. Fire started Saturday. It's been burning for more than 57 hours. Authorities say the blaze started on the 6th floor of the firm's fulfillment center. More than 800 firefighters have been deployed to the scene. An evacuation order has been issued for the areas surrounding the warehouse, and an elementary school and 14 daycare centres are shut today. Officials plan to conduct an investigation after the blaze is fully extinguished. Still on East Asia tonight, China's Zhongqi InnoLight looking to Hong Kong to raise more funds as it contemplates a second listing that could turn out to be the largest in 7 years. As a global tech rout pushing pressure on China's markets, just as blockbuster listings loom, can support from policy keep that rally alive? Are investors turning more cautious? We put those questions to a Chinese equities expert.
1: The world has entered a new energy race, and nations are scrambling to secure the fuel to power it.
2: Uranium is really the crux of nuclear energy.
3: Global demand for uranium is expected to double between now and 2040.
1: As the race for uranium accelerates, countries are seeking new alternatives.
4: The thorium project in China is the very first thorium reactor to enter the experimental stage.
1: Meanwhile, a pursuit to unlock energy from the same reaction that powers the sun, nuclear fusion.
5: Did I just see a fusion reaction take place?
1: And what if nuclear's next fuel source is not even on Earth?
6: The amount of helium-3 in the moon is massive. We are looking at millions of tons.
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12: The first thing in the morning as Asia wakes up to a new day. Get up to speed with major events shaping lives in the region and other parts of the world.
13: Putting things in perspective with eye-opening reports and expert analysis as a new era of global politics breeds power struggles and shifting alliances.
12: We get to the heart of the matter and take stock of the issues you're invested in with on-the-ground reports and wall-to-wall coverage. Viewing it all from a regional lens because we put Asia first.
0: Welcome back. Roland Lim is here with the business news and more specifically market news. Shanghai A shares, tech shares as well, getting some relief today.
14: Yes, indeed. Yeah. After last week's 20% retreat to record high on the Star 50 index, well, A shares today rebounded in anticipation of more support from regulators. The Greater China markets mixed after Chinese state-owned investors pledged further purchases of stocks following a sharp sell-off last week. The China Securities Regulatory Commission meeting with listed firms, brokerages and mutual funds to discuss how to stabilise the stock market. That's happening as the Shanghai Star 50 index slipped into bear territory last week. Tuesday-backed firms bought Chinese stocks for about $9 billion to stem the decline. China Reform, as well as China Cheng Tong, both stepped in and said they would continue to buy both stocks and ETFs tied to the central government-owned enterprises and tech firms. The number of state shareholders are also pledging to increase their stake in listed subsidiaries or to buy back shares. Quick check on the currency. The yuan firmed slightly against a directionless US dollar after China left its benchmark lending rates unchanged for the 14th consecutive month, in line with market expectations. And to find out whether the sell-off last week is overdone, William Ma, Global Chief Investment Officer at Grow Investment Group, joins us live from Shanghai. William, the Chinese equities have been holding up better than most global markets, but that Star 50 index, that fell about 25% from its July peak. Has that gone beyond a healthy correction, do you think?
15: Yes, actually, I think the first leg of so-called deleverage has been cooling down a little bit. And to be honest, the sell-off is majority driven by the so-called global AI fatigue. You know, if you look at the share price of SpaceX, and not to mention some of the high flyer, you know, in Korea, in Taiwan, I think the magnitude of the correction is not too material while we are seeing some rotation. But fundamentally, I think there are many things the government is trying to do and to support the so-called, you know, sentiment of the whole, you know, market and sectors.
14: And Beijing has once again called on state-backed buyers to buy about 60 billion yuan of purchases, which is rather small compared to the roughly 10 trillion yuan that's wiped off the market. Now, is this enough to restore confidence, or do you think this is just a short-term fix?
15: I think the signal, you know, is more important than the amount, if you like. And this is comes a very, you know, timely, you know, manner, you know, to the market, if you like. Because people are also worrying about the overall, you know, US market, you know, Asia market ripple to the domestic China market. So a coming back of the regulator in supporting buying some of the ETF is a, you know, good short-term, you know, fix, if you like. And fundamentally, I think the China market is cheap and also there are, you know, positive earning growth. So my view is despite this, you know, quiet summer, but the stepping back would try to, you know, pull back a little bit the aggressive sell-off in the tech sector globally in the last week or two.
14: So somewhat of a short-term fix, but every time the markets come under pressure, investors appear to expect Beijing's national team to intervene. Now, we've seen this playbook before. Does that create a market then that's increasingly dependent on policy protection?
15: Yes and no. I would suggest that, you know, the Chinese government is trying to create positive catalysts or signal, you know, to the market that the policy support is here. And actually, they are buying, you know, different, you know, ETF, if you like. I think fundamentally, retail investors really want to buy equities, buy growth, and there are so many IPOs, you know, AI and tech related. Because if you look at the saving rate in the Chinese bank, actually, they are at the very low level, you know, 1.5%, 2%. So naturally, investors want to invest in the market. But at the same time, I think the hype is too much towards AI tech related. And the good news, if you like, we are seeing a rotation within the market besides the AI and tech sector. And there are some other sectors is actually recovering or benefiting from this. So I'm not too worried about, you know, the sell down, if you like.
14: Now, speaking of the AI play, we are also watching a busy IPO pipeline, including the listing of memory chipmaker CXMT. What signal does that send about confidence in China's equity markets?
15: I think it would be a very successful and dramatic IPO. If you look at the list of the so-called cornerstone investor or institutional investor trying to get an allocation of the listing. You know, you've seen some, you know, blue chip names. And then the so-called allocation rate for the retail investor is less than, you know, 0.5%. So which means basically in the China market is a shortage of this type of memory chip or DRAM, you know, player, you know, in the region. And then the second point is I'm expecting some of the global investor would want to participate in this sector as well, because at the end of the day, the end consumer of, you know, this company is besides, you know, the global firm is a majority of the Chinese company. So Chinese company is trying to build an ecosystem across this, you know, so-called AI supply chain or infrastructure play. And down the road, at the end of the day, it's about correlation. So I think the Chinese domestic equity market is to create a less correlated ecosystem compared to the US, you know, and European group, which provide opportunity for domestic investor and global investor for this investment theme.
14: So concerns over geopolitics and chip restrictions, that's likely to weigh less on investors' minds when it comes to an IPO like CXMT.
15: Yes, that is a very, you know, relevant consideration. And I think there is two sides of the picture, if you like. If there is more so-called regulations or sanction on the chips, you know, export, if you like, potentially that also drive the domestic Chinese company to buy more on this type of chip and create its own supply chain. So I think at the end of the day, is whether export of the chip or export of the end product being tariff and sanction. To me, this is an uncertainty on the market. I think, you know, one thing is investors are talking about, you know, AI investment and earnings growth. But, you know, what the biggest risk we are seeing in the market is what if potentially Donald Trump, President Trump is coming back to talk about the tariff further sanction. That might cool off a little bit on the market. But overall, the China-Asia market is trading at mid-teens type of earnings. The first half of this year, we are talking about 8-10% earnings growth. For the whole year, 15%. So I think fundamentally, China-Asia market is attractive on its own and it's not going up too much compared to Korea and Taiwan, who has been up 50%, you know, year to date. I think China is still lagging the rest of the region.
14: Speaking of price earnings, before I let you go, where do you see genuine value in Chinese equities? Are you going to continue buying AI semiconductor stocks or maybe rotate into the less crowded areas?
15: Well, we are rotating, you know, just, you know, joking aside, if you see some of the companies who go up very big, you know, today is Mao Tai, the white wine liquor manufacturer. You know, they were up, you know, 6%. And in this type of hot weather, you know, I'm talking to some of the global peer group. They should look at some manufacturing companies like Midea, the largest white good manufacturer. I think they outperformed, you know, some of the AI names that who had significant correction, you know, in the Hong Kong in the last month or so by 20%. You know, last but not least, I'm also pointing out people to look at Tencent, Meituan, for example, has been up 20%, you know, in the last month or two. So I believe the AI theme is an investing interesting theme, but at the same time, the China market also have some domestic consumption or AI-enabled, you know, sector that for global investor to participate on the market, potential second leg rally to catch up, you know, the lag behind Korea and Taiwan for the second half of this year.
14: William, we will be keeping an eye on those stocks you mentioned. That was William Ma, Global CIO of Grow Investment Group. China's artificial intelligence race is heating up despite the market volatility. New AI models, major fundraising, and strong demand for chip investments are signaling China's growing challenge to US technology leadership. Now, Bloomberg reports that Chinese startups Moonshot AI is preparing for a Hong Kong listing as early as 6 months from now. The company has reportedly begun seeking shareholder approval for an IPO. It's also closing a funding round that could value the three-year-old firm at more than $30 billion. The fundraising follows the launch of Kimi K3. That's an AI model that Moonshot says trails only behind Anthropic's Claude Fable 5. And just as it seeks fresh funding, the company has temporarily paused new subscriptions after demand for its Kimi K3 model strained capacity. The competition is also intensifying. Alibaba has unveiled its latest flagship AI model, Qwen 3.8 Max, describing it as among the world's most capable AI systems. The launch builds on Alibaba's growing AI ambitions after it was chosen as Apple's local technology partner for for Apple intelligence in China. The AI push is also driving investments into semiconductor companies. Now, China's top memory chip maker, CXMT, says its $8.6 billion US Shanghai IPO was more than 570 times oversubscribed ahead of its expected market debut later this month. The strong demand for the IPO signals continued investor confidence in firms supporting Beijing's drive for semiconductor self-sufficiency. China's Zhongqi InnoLite is sizing up appetite for what could be Hong Kong's largest listing since Alibaba's 7 years ago. A Bloomberg reports the company is meeting investors and could start taking orders this week to raise as much as $8 billion. Now, that would propel the listings collected on the Hong Kong Exchange past last year's entire total. Hong Kong is looking to ride China's tech wave with a bumper crop of listings, raising more than $26 billion in the first half of this year. The territory was the top IPO market last year, but it's lost that crown to NASDAQ following SpaceX's almost $86 billion IPO last month. Shares surged as much as 8% before paring some of those gains, ending the day up more than 2.5%. Now, South Korea's KOSPI extending its decline after investors returned from a long weekend, dragged down by chip heavyweights Samsung Electronics and SK Hynix. Now, the KOSPI has lost nearly a third of its value from an all-time high set just a month ago. That's amid increasing volatility brought on by single-stock leveraged ETFs. The financial instruments tied to the chip-making titans have drawn sharp criticisms for amplifying gains and losses, with much of the anger pointed at the government. Now, South Korean retailers have poured in more than $9 billion US into ETFs since they were launched late May. Many of them are now nursing steep losses as the tide's turning against their favor.
16: 제가 이제 가장 큰 실패가 온 날에 일단 숨이 안 쉬어졌어요. 갑자기 진짜 딱 되게 새하얘지더라고요. 왜냐하면은 이게 쭉 이렇게 자본이 쌓여 있다가 그게 한순간에 사라져버리니까 일단 거기에 대한 공허함이 오고 그리고 뭔가 예를 들어 지하철을 타다가 택시를 타던 그런 삶을 다시 영위할 수 없다라는 압박감이 엄청 컸던 것 같아요.
14: Yesterday, Citi downgraded South Korea's stock market to neutral from overweight, citing recent volatility in chip stocks in recent weeks. The finance ministry has taken measures to rein in volatility by halting new listings of leveraged ETFs, tripling the minimum cash deposit amount, and banning advertisements of the ETFs themselves. A quick check on oil prices. They are scaling back gains as Iran says diplomatic exchanges with the US were ongoing via mediators despite renewed conflict in the Middle East. Quick check, Brent crude is currently steady at $88.08, unchanged. U.S. market, West Texas Intermediate, $82.03. That's down about 0.5%. But prices have gained more than 23% in July amid fears of a sustained Hormuz disruption, putting them on track for their biggest monthly gain since March. And that'll do it for Business News. Wei Su, back to you.
0: And thanks for that, Roman. Still ahead on East Asia tonight, the U.S. expands a bombing campaign across Iran for a ninth straight night as Tehran sustains its strikes on American assets in the Gulf. And the space race is back on with new rivals and big ambitions more than 50 years after the first man on the moon.
17: The weather, brought to you by Trafalgar.

This is East Asia Tonight, and these are the headlines. Security issues expected to be high on Marco Rubio's agenda, with the top U.S. diplomat due to speak with his Quad counterparts at the ASEAN meeting, on the sidelines of the ASEAN meeting in Manila. South Korea's stock market in free fall, AI-fueled bets unraveling, sending shares to a three-month low and wiping out more than a quarter of the market's value in just 1 month. Still ahead, fighting the flab in China, why more locals and overseas visitors are signing up for weight loss camps. Here in Singapore, Associate Professor Faisal Ibrahim has resigned from office due to what he has described as personal reasons. Prime Minister's office says this comes after it received an email from a female member of the public about a month ago concerning her interactions with Associate Professor Faisal. PMO says Senior Minister of State Zaki Mohamad will take over as Acting Minister for Muslim Affairs. PMO says most of the interactions between the woman and Associate Professor Faisal, who was then Acting Minister in charge of Muslim Affairs, took place through online messages. They also met on the sidelines of public events. PMO adds it spoke to Associate Professor Faisal and the woman separately to understand their different accounts. They both subsequently alleged harassment against the other. The matter was referred to the police. After investigations, it was assessed that no criminal offence had been committed and no criminal action was to be taken against either. In a letter to the PM, Associate Professor Faisal says while there had been no physical relationship between him and the woman, nor had there been any intent, there was, quote, a lapse of judgment in the way he had handled interactions. He also admits he failed to establish clearer boundaries at an earlier stage. Associate Professor Faisal says he recognises that his conduct fell short of expected standards and was not consistent with the responsibilities entrusted to him. In a later Facebook post, he says he's deeply sorry to have let down residents and supporters who have placed their trust in him. Addressing the resignation, Prime Minister Lawrence Wong says he appreciates Associate Professor Faisal acknowledging the shortcomings of his conduct and his decision to take responsibility. The Prime Minister also recognised his significant contributions over the last 20 years of public service. Iran says diplomatic exchanges continue via mediators despite more than a week of trading fire with the United States. America's top diplomat saying Washington is still open to negotiations, but any diplomacy, Marco Rubio says, has to be, quote, real. U.S. launching its ninth straight night of attacks targeting Iranian military air defense and maritime capabilities. Another American service member has been killed in Iraq, the third in recent days, while Tehran reports at least one person dead in the northwest. Iran launching retaliatory strikes on U.S. bases in the Gulf, including in Kuwait, Bahrain and Jordan. And the situation of Hormuz, meanwhile, far from resolved, Iran says it attacked and immobilized two oil tankers, repeating that the waterway will remain unsafe and it will

0: not allow passage of even a single drop of oil and gas. Tehran also warning American troops to prepare for a, quote, punitive operation. The U.S. Secretary of State accusing Iran of using Hormuz as leverage in the conflict. Marco Rubio urging other countries to join the United States and to step up to protect global shipping. Traffic in the Strait remains low amid intensifying attacks, shipping data showing just a dozen vessels transiting over the weekend. No liquefied natural gas tankers have been spotted passing through since Thursday. The waterway, which used to handle a fifth of the global oil trade, has been a flashpoint in the U.S.-Iran war. Both sides taking aim at ships, the U.S. enforcing its blockade on Iranian ports, and Iran targeting vessels that it says violate its so-called rules on the conduit. Today marks International Moon Day, 57 years since Apollo 11. That's when Neil Armstrong took humanity's first step on the lunar surface. But unlike the Cold War space race between the US and the Soviet Union, the world is now witnessing a new moon race. CNA's Julie Yu tells us more.
1: More than half a century after the U.S. put the first humans on the moon, a new lunar race is taking shape. Now, this time, the main challenger is China. But today's competition is much more than planting a flag. Nations are competing to build the first long-term human presence beyond Earth. The prize is the moon's south pole. The scientists believe its permanently shadowed craters hold water ice, a resource that could provide drinking water, oxygen, and even rocket fuel. That means future spacecraft could one day refuel on the moon instead of carrying everything from Earth, making deeper space missions cheaper and more practical. But the U.S. is pursuing that vision through NASA's Artemis program, supported by more than 60 countries under the Artemis Accords. Earlier this year, Artemis II carried astronauts around the moon for the first time in more than half a century. NASA is targeting a crewed landing by 2028, following another test mission in 2027, although the Artemis program has faced several delays and schedule changes. Now, China is moving just as quickly. Its Chang'e program has already landed on the moon's far side and returned samples from a region never explored before. Now, later this year, Chang'e 7 will head to the lunar south pole in search of water ice as Beijing works towards landing astronauts before 2030 and building its own lunar research station.
0: And with more space-related coverage on all of our platforms, including CNA.Asia, read about China's historic Sunday launch, which saw an astronaut head to orbit for a full year-long stay as Beijing gears up to land humans on the moon by 2030. Robo-dogs and dancing robots are headlining tech shows everywhere, but it's the robots doing everyday work that are taking center stage in Shanghai. And that took place over the weekend. Chris Ocha takes us on a tour of the World AI Conference.
2: The promise of the X-Men R1 is to eliminate an everyday chore. It's currently on trial at hotels, gathering dirty linen, loading it into the washing machine, and finally, folding the clean laundry. Its maker, Kinon Robotics, says more than half of their business is overseas, in the US, Europe, Japan, and South Korea, where there's a labor crunch. The use of humanoid robots in real life is front and center at this year's World AI Conference in Shanghai. China has about 140 humanoid robot makers, exporting more than 10,000 AI bionic robots, meaning human or animal-like robots, to 90 countries in the first half of 2026. If you're buying a drink at the conference, a humanoid takes your order. SenseMart Go, owned by Chinese AI giant SenseTime, has 20 convenience stores in China, manned by these robots. and is planning hundreds more. The company says each convenience store can break even within a year or so.
3: 机器人这个本体在去年的时候动辄一个机器人本体就几十万，那我们现在呢，随着国内的这个机器人的这个产业链越来越完整，然后呢，出货量越来越大，我们把机器人的本体降到了非常低的价格。我们自己背后的这个大模型的能力增强了之后，会让这个机器人的每天交付的能力会变强，它交付的会变多，啊，这个双向走起来，它会形成这样的一个效应，啊，双向的效应，一个成本下降，一个每天的GMA提升，你这样的逻辑。
2: More than 1,000 companies are showing their latest technology, and some 300 products made their debut here. There's added importance. President Xi Jinping gave an opening speech on Friday, the Chinese leader's first appearance at the yearly event since it started in 2018.
4: Exhibitors tell me it was harder to secure booth space at this year's World AI Conference. Public tickets were sold out. A few people I know could not get one. All this, a sign of the excitement around artificial intelligence.
2: China is moving fast, and its largest AI show is a snapshot of where it stands in the artificial intelligence race. Crystal Chia, CNA, Shanghai.
0: That's a lot on East Asia tonight. A growing obesity crisis in China, driving demand for weight loss camps, has drawn customers even from abroad. Spain triumphs in a battle of endurance against Argentina to win their second World Cup.
5: We draw lines to mark what's ours.
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5: 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Some barricade,
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9: As economies shift towards resilience, where is the next competitive edge?
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15: In the Philippines, one in three kids will be bullied.
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18: Kung hindi ikaw yung predator, ikaw yung magiging prey.
15: Why is bullying a pervasive problem in the Philippines? And what can be done about it?
19: Napakasakit po bilang isang ina na binuk. Nubuli yung anak mo sa eskwela.
15: Insight, Thursday on CNA.
20: Their Coming Home is a deeply human story of men who set out to search for opportunity far away from home, only then to be held hostage.
21: It took us more than a year just to gain access into all those restricted nuclear power plant sites. And we filmed across 10 different countries within 4 months. We wanted to tell such an important global topic like nuclear energy in a more accessible and relatable manner. We wanted to show everyone how this technology could eventually impact everyday lives, especially amidst the urgent need for a cleaner and more sustainable future. That's essentially what inspires us to tell stories that matter.
20: This story is a great example of what we do at CNA Correspondent, shining a light on underreported stories beyond the headlines and breaking news by putting a deeply human perspective on it. What makes this award so meaningful is that it recognizes our commitment to impactful on-the-ground storytelling when everyone else has already moved on to the next story. This award recognizes the power of storytelling that is global in scope and human at heart.
14: These are stories that are recognized on a global stage. Thank you for being part of this proud moment.

0: private weight loss camps in China are attracting growing interest, not just from locals, but increasingly from overseas visitors. The trend as Beijing steps up efforts to tackle obesity, with more than half of Chinese adults now overweight or obese. Rebecca Mateo spent a day at one such camp to find out what life there is like.
1: There's no hitting the snooze button at this weight loss camp in Beijing's Miyun district. And that's my cue to get moving too. First up, 40 minutes of cardio before breakfast. The treadmill is set to a steep incline and I'm already working up a sweat. But that's only the warm-up. The day starts at 7:45 a.m. and doesn't end until 8 p.m. with 5 exercise sessions in between. From step aerobics to spin sessions and circuit-style workouts, the goal is to build strength and burn fat.
2: How are you?
3: It's not easy, but they're all doing very well.
2: Hey, hey.
1: I'm also told that students can pay an extra fee for private coaching. Participants can also get guidance on how to use these strength training equipment safely. Most participants stay for at least 28 days. Some remain even longer to reach their target weight.
4: 除了是影响健康了，还是因为太胖找不到工作，就是现在讲完肥之后，然后就形象提升了嘛，然后就会别人就会更信赖我，觉得我更专业一点。Both
1: in their early 20s, Wang Yan and Kang Jingru have each lost between 2 and 5 kilograms after about 2 weeks in the program.
5: 根据自己的身体状况慢慢来呗，然后过渡一下。
1: Coaches also keep a close eye on what participants eat. Food deliveries aren't allowed, and surprise room inspections help enforce the rules.
6: 那上次那布朗尼是谁的？嗯，谁呀？嗯。Meals
1: are carefully planned to support the training program. Sauces are largely off the menu, with vinegar and black pepper among the few condiments available.
7: It's 5:30 p.m. dinner time. On the menu today, we have multigrain rice, sweet potatoes, some vegetables, lean protein, and fruit. A variety of dishes are served throughout the day, but the idea remains the same: to provide participants with a healthy and balanced diet.
8: 饮食大概占6到7成这样，剩下才是训练。但是饮食加运动的效果是远远强于只做饮食的。
1: Wow, I'm definitely going to be sore tomorrow. But after spending a day here, I think the real challenge is not the exercise, it's sticking to the routine. And I think the bigger test comes after the participants go home and try to maintain these habits on their own.
0: Oh, Rebecca Mateo joins us now live from Beijing. Rebecca, I think you've answered your own question there, saying the test is whether or not one can continue this regime. And that may be one reason why camps like that are popular, because they make you follow a regime.
9: Yeah, that's right, Weisu. So it was definitely physically demanding, but I think another big challenge was really the discipline and resilience it takes, because you have to keep showing up every day and push through the day no matter how tired you are. And I think that's exactly why these camps are popular, because they provide the know-how, the structure, and most importantly, the accountability, which many people could struggle to maintain on their own. And so to give you some context, is that China places greater emphasis on tackling obesity. And in fact, in 2024, authorities launched a nationwide 3-year weight management campaign to keep this in check. And the second point is really about social media. So

0: I spoke to a Singaporean participant, Alexis Tan, who went for a camp in the Guangdong province after seeing social media posts about these camps. And she saw an Australian attending it and she saw positive reviews on Malaysians. And she decided, you know, let's just go for it. And in about 2 weeks' time, she lost about 4 kilograms. And I got in touch with the camp that she went to, and the camp operator told me that after the post, when her post went viral, they actually received around 40 inquiries in a short period of time, mostly coming from Singapore as well as Malaysia. And the last point is really about the cost. I think cost is also part of the appeal. For example, the Beijing camp that I went to, a 28-day stay costs around $590 to $890, and that includes meals and accommodation as well as training. And it also depends on the type of room that you choose to stay in. But for the camp that Alexis went to, is slightly more expensive. That means that, you know, prices are also at a range. So for her, if you choose to stay in a hotel for a month, it's around $1,500. So let's have a listen to what she has to say.
1: If I could slim down further from my plateau weight of 78 kg, sure, why not? And from this whole camp, if I can have a change of mindset, I think that would be my best takeaway.
2: Rebecca, though, is this healthy? What do health experts say?
0: Well, so Dr. Charles Poon from Raffles Hospital Beijing says that obesity is really a global challenge. And as because, you know, it's a large population here in China, researchers estimate that China has the largest number of adults living with obesity or being overweight. And that number stands at around 402 million based on the 2021 data. And that's more than double compared to that of the United States at 172 million. And he says that as more people are looking for different ways to lose weight, Dr. Poon says that these camps are still beneficial because they provide structure and accountability, but still, they're not a one-size-fits-all solution. And he said that a healthy progress of weight loss is around, say, 0.5 kilogram to 1 kilogram per week, and that in certain groups of people should, in fact, be more careful about going for these camps. Let's have a listen.
3: Older people tend to have more medical conditions. They have cardiac problems, they have high blood pressure, diabetes, and this sort of thing. So all these things need to be screened before they embark on this kind of programs. Then, of course, those who are young, you know, of an age of, especially below 12, but preferably, I think, below 16, they should be very careful.
0: So researchers warn that without effective intervention, nearly 2 in 3 Chinese adults could be overweight by 2030, and that's just 4 years away. They also projected that obesity-related healthcare spendings could account for more than 20% of China's healthcare costs. So that really added to the urgency to push for earlier intervention as well as healthier lifestyles.
2: Oh, thanks, that Rebecca Mateo, that surviving that weight loss boot camp just to bring this report to us. Rebecca Mateo, speaking to us there from Beijing. After 39 days, 104 matches and more than 300 goals, the FIFA Men's Football World Cup has come to a close in the New York, New Jersey stadium. A tense game that went to extra time was settled by a solitary goal as Spain emerged victorious, claiming their second ever tournament win. Scenes of jubilation at the full-time whistle as fans celebrated in a fan zone in Madrid. Hordes of supporters decked out in the national team's trademark red jerseys, celebrating long into the night. Spain adding World Cup glory to their European crown after Ferran Torres scored the only goal of the game. Spain had dominated throughout the match with 12 shots on target, with Argentina failing to test Unai Simón et al. In 120 minutes. Buenos Aires, Argentinians mourn the end of an era as the defending champions crash out in what is likely to be Lionel Messi's farewell to football's greatest stage. Argentinian President Javier Milei, who did not attend the match, took to X to thank his national team, saying they fought until the end, as he wrote that his country will always stand tall. Spain victorious in front of more than 80,000 fans, including US President Donald Trump, who handed out the trophy to the Spanish team. The final also including a controversial extended halftime show featuring the likes of Madonna, Shakira and Justin Bieber, which stretched to 27 minutes. That's Monday's edition of East Asia Tonight. For our Singapore audience, stay on for our highlights from the FIFA World Cup final.

0: the land of the long white clouds. From Hobbiton, to sight you've only dreamed of. Tour New Zealand differently.
1: The world has entered a new energy race, and nations are scrambling to secure the fuel to power it.
2: Uranium is really the crux of nuclear energy.
3: Global demand for uranium is expected to double between now and 2040.
1: As the race for uranium accelerates, countries are seeking new alternatives.
4: The thorium project in China is the very first thorium reactor to enter the experimental stage.
1: Meanwhile, a pursuit to unlock energy from the same reaction that powers the sun, nuclear fusion.
5: Did I just see a fusion reaction take place?
1: And what if nuclear's next fuel source is not even on Earth?
6: The amount of helium-3 in the moon is massive. We are looking at millions of tons.
7: It's the ultimate unlimited fuel for clean energy.
1: The nuclear option, Monday and Tuesday on CNA.

0: Singapore. You've heard of it.
1: But do you know it?
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0: So I welcome you to Little India. 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
3: Sunita's wetland is like a hidden gem, man. 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
10: Do you know there's a river in here?
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10: And what was around the bend?
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2: Yes.
0: Our rivers were once open waterways used for hard work and tough living.
3: The river's location made it ideal for traders to moor their vessels under houses.
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5: Sometimes you will find dead body.
6: Whatever you do, drop straight into the water.
0: A source of stories about predators and prisoners, of life and death, and brave endeavors. Now, the rivers are hard to find.
7: The source of the Singapore River is actually further west.
0: Take a ride back to the life and stories of our lost rivers. 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
6: My opinion is special. The customer feedback is very good.
7: I want to bring it down to the next generation so that this hawker trade will not die off.
8: I've wasted 20 years inside.
9: For hawker, people don't judge. You come and buy food, you also would ask me whether I'm an ex-convict or not.
10: I'm very grateful Madam Haja teach me this sambal. Then I feel like, alamak, someone trusted me.
11: 没有人这样炒东西的，再怎么炒，你都没有动到底了。来拿下来，不是这样的。
12: Today haven't finished flying, around 150 kg, a lot. Not okay, Aja. I came here to train, Aja. I not come here to work.
13: Today we are here to judge this new hawker's skill.

0: AI made her dramatically more productive, so why didn't she earn more? What happens when your paycheck depends on the temperature? The business built on fish bones that turned a job seeker into a job creator. A task that used to take Hannah 30 minutes now takes less than two. The 23-year-old Filipina learned AI and became 15 times faster at her job. But while her workload grew, her salary didn't. So if AI can make workers dramatically more productive, why doesn't it always make them richer?
1: Ngayon, na gumagamit na ako ng AI, 2 minutes and just under those minutes, meron na ako nagagawang caption. May kasama ng hashtags yun. May hook options pa yun. Sa caption writing po before, siguro 30 minutes for a single caption kasi. Pero nung nagka-AI na, parang kahit under 2 minutes meron na. Pero kung sasagutin ko po yun na nadagdagan yung pay after we used AI, not so much.
0: Hannah works as a virtual assistant. From her home in the Philippines, she writes social media content for a company in Australia. She earns up to about $400 a month from this client, around $5 an hour. Her employer encouraged staff to adopt AI across the business. And the results were dramatic.
1: Nung wala pong gamit ni AI, parang sa pag-generate ng content, it takes me about 1.5 or up to 2 weeks po sa pag-iisip pa lang. Like parang 2 weeks just for about 2 to 3 weeks worth of content. Pero ngayon po na may help na ni

0: gaya nga po, as my thinking partner. So, about like, one day, meron ka ng content for the whole month. Magbibigay na siya ng variety, may reels, may static posts, and so on and so forth, carousel, ganito, ganyan.
1: For Hannah, AI didn't just speed up work, it changed her job. Instead of creating content from scratch, she now spends more time guiding AI, checking its work, and improving it. But while the work became easier, expectations also became higher.
0: Wala naman po yung nagsasabi na dapat in 5 minutes or in one day matapos to, ganyan. Pero I feel like may ganun na silang expectation. Na dahil may AI kang ginagamit, parang it can be easier for you.
1: Hannah's experience reflects a broader trend. In a MoneyMind survey, 55% of young workers in the Philippines say AI has increased expectations to produce more work in the same amount of time. But while expectations have gone up, pay often hasn't. About 67% say AI has not resulted in higher salaries. So, if workers are becoming more productive, why aren't they earning more? Experts say it's because workers confuse efficiency with value creation. AI can help you finish work faster, but unless it helps the business produce more, sell more, or earn more, your wages might not change.
2: Productivity gains becoming wage increases is really going to be about actual output and actual revenue for the company. So right now we're seeing a lot of workers utilize AI like a chatbot, and that's okay. But the next step is really to actually be beneficial and implementing it into the processes within the department or within the organization. Those are the people that are going to be extremely valuable for the company, and that's where you'll start to see wage increases as well.
1: That means identifying where a business is losing value, where time is wasted, where quality breaks down, where customers drop off. Then, using AI to solve those problems. The content Hannah produces is meant to attract attention, generate leads, and bring in customers. If it helps the business grow, it creates economic value. The question is, who captures that value?
2: The companies are getting the most financial benefit. That's for sure. We're seeing investors and stakeholders benefit from AI.
1: Singapore-based General Assembly offers AI training for companies upskilling their employees. Seema says firms are now looking for people who can learn quickly and manage AI workflows.
2: For Hannah to get a pay raise, I would try to increase the scope of the work that she's doing. If she's doing social media, bring on different elements of marketing that she can also do in addition. She can use agents to help scrape for trends. She can use agents to help scrape for new potential clients. So there's a lot more workflows she can put in place to be running on the back end while she's working and doing more with the clients, doing the more face-to-face part, which is actually what's important.
1: For many young workers, AI proficiency is increasingly becoming a baseline expectation. Knowing how to use AI may help you get hired, but it may not be enough to earn more. As more workers adopt the same tools, the advantage can disappear.
2: Hannah definitely needs to continue to learn AI and upskill herself. Additionally, she should not lose her fundamentals of marketing. This is going to be really key, so her domain expertise is very important as she continues to move forward. Third is her creativity. This is going to be really important as we're continuing to see more AI-produced information out there or more AI-produced content out there, that she's able to put her human element and her creativity in there.
1: Hannah believes people still matter, because somebody still needs to guide the technology, judge whether its output is useful, and make sure it actually creates results.
0: Ginagawa pala namin yung foundation ng AI, so trial and error pa siya. Parang every day, every week pa namin siyang binabago, nire-rewrite yung instructions kay AI, yung yung knowledge-based ni AI, parang constantly pa siyang ina-update. We built it from the scratch. We managed the AI from the scratch. We prompt it better. Siyempre, naglaan po ng effort yung VA or ako po kami. Mag-alaan kami ng effort to build it. So, somehow, we deserve, you know, a pay raise for that.
2: To be able to use AI better, we actually have to become more in touch with our human side.
1: AI may not take Hannah's job tomorrow, but it is already changing what employers expect from workers today. For young people entering the workforce, the challenge may no longer be learning how to use AI. Instead, it could be figuring out what skills remain valuable when everyone else is using it too. After the break, why some workers are paying the price for rising temperatures.
3: Tonight, protesters backing an Indian youth-led movement clash with police as they march to Parliament without authorization. Plus, the Philippines accuses China's Coast Guard of clubbing a Navy personnel near an outpost in the disputed South China Sea. 8 p.m. Singapore, Hong Kong time.
4: As economies shift towards resilience, where is the next competitive edge?
5: Energy will be critical to ensure that AI boom can be self-sustaining.
4: Where should investors look for opportunities?
6: Is China up or down? It depends on where you are talking about.
7: We've obviously spoken a lot about AI, so maybe giving a slightly different sector view.
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1: Vijay isn't cleaning his phone. He's trying to cool it down. Because without his phone, he can't work. And in Delhi's summer heat, the hotter it gets, the less he earns.
12: ये अपने आप स्क्रॉल होगा, अपने आप ऐप खुलते रहेंगे, अपने आप कॉल मिल जाएगा, कुछ भी हो जाता है सबसे. और ये करीबन जो जब तक ये कूलिंग नहीं आता, फोन कूल नहीं होता, बिल्कुल ठंडा नहीं होता, तब तक आधा घंटा लग जाए, एक घंटा लग जाए, वो अपना काम नहीं करेगा. और उसमें सबसे बड़ी समस्या ये होती है कि हम कुछ काम ही नहीं कर सकते.
1: Temperatures in Delhi regularly hit above 40 degrees Celsius in the summer. But the overheating phone is only the first way the heat cuts into Vijay's earnings. When temperatures climb, business slows too.
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1: When temperatures climb, he gets fewer passengers. And even when they book, Vijay says fares fall. The hotter the day, the less each trip pays. So during the hottest months, his income has plunged by almost 80%. And staying on the road comes at a cost.
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0: So Vijay hasn't just changed how he works, he's changed when he works. He now avoids the hottest part of the day, but working fewer hours also means earning less. So this year, he made a bigger change. From 7 a.m. to 3 p.m, Vijay works as a security guard. When the temperature drops, he switches to ride hailing. The security job doesn't pay more. In fact, it's still outdoors, but unlike ride hailing, it guarantees an income every month. That's become more valuable than flexibility.
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0: Between Vijay's two jobs and his wife's income, the family brings home around 40,000 rupees each month, around $420. But after food, fuel, housing and bike loans, school fees and medication for his elderly mother, there's often nothing left.
1: दिमाग में तो बहुत कुछ चलता है, लेकिन क्या करें, कुछ मजबूरियां होती हैं ना, जो पीछे बैकग्राउंड फैमिली बैठी है उसके बारे में सोच के तो फिर गर्मी सर्दी अब कुछ नजर नहीं आता.
0: Researchers tracking more than 1,000 gig workers in India say absenteeism rates go up on hotter days, and it squeezes workers from both sides. They earn less because they work fewer hours, but they also spend more.
2: So they have to spend a lot more on, for instance, on buying cooling drinks. And another thing they spend on is they face a lot of vehicle breakdown. Mobile phone is not working properly because of high exposure to heat. So heat is directly related with the income volatility of the workers, is what we find.
0: Vijay has adapted to this reality this year, but he's not sure it will always be enough.
1: अगर ये गर्मी जिस हिसाब से अभी पड़ रही है और बढ़ती रही ना हर साल, तो फिर मुझे ये ओला और रेपिडो तो छोड़नी पड़ेगी, क्योंकि ये तो पॉसिबल नहीं है. लेकिन हाँ, छोड़ने के बाद ये नहीं है कि हम सिंगल ड्यूटी करें, मैं एक सेकंड जॉब की तलाश में रहूँगा.
0: Climate change is often discussed in terms of rising temperatures. But for the millions of gig workers in India and across Asia, the heat shapes how they work and therefore how much they can earn.
3: The first is acute events like heat waves, floods and droughts. And this is largely because there's damage to crops or physical assets, or individuals are physically unable to continue to work. Now, the other way is the sustained chronic heat that workers are exposed to. So this is because heat can affect how fast, how long and how well you can work. And as a result, this actually means that every time you stop to rest, your income also decreases.
0: Avoiding the hottest hours and taking more breaks can reduce the health risks. But without income protection or higher pay during such extreme heat, many workers simply can't afford to work less. Vijay doesn't know what next summer will bring. He only knows he'll have to adapt again. Because when your livelihood depends on working outdoors, the weather isn't just part of the job. It becomes a financial risk. Still ahead, how one small change almost doubled the value of an everyday fish. In the Philippines, one in three kids will be bullied.
4: We're still known as the bullying capital of the world.
5: Bullying is all about power over another.
6: Kung hindi ikaw yung predator, ikaw yung magiging prey.
0: Why is bullying a pervasive problem in the Philippines? And what can be done about it?
7: Napakasakit po bilang isang ina na binuo, nubuli yung anak mo sa eskwela.
0: Insight, Thursday on CNA.
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The foreign ministers of ASEAN countries are gathering for their annual meeting with regional security, economic cooperation, and other shared challenges expected to top the agenda. And the next Asia First, we'll look at the key issues and priorities for member states and what the talks could mean for the region.

0: looks like any neighborhood shop. So why is its owner using AI? When one wrong call can wipe out your earnings.
1: You paid $1,800 for the store. 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
0: Plus, he didn't just save money. He made every asset work harder. 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

0: What would you do if it was your last day?
1: I got something for you guys.
2: I've seen so many family members who are overwhelmed. I wouldn't want that to happen to my family.
1: Lots of preparation, but for my children, it'll be a memory for them.
2: There's a lot of resentment.
3: I feel that you don't like me.
4: So I always grow up to have that feeling.
0: I've learned to just speak up, don't wait.
5: This is my last day.

0: I'm Hui Min. I'm a choir conductor. I'm a singer. I'm happily married with two boys. I've been conducting choirs for about 16 years. I have represented Singapore internationally, and I dedicate my life to music making and music education. On my last day, the first thing I want to do is visit this auntie that's near dear to me. She is Siu Ling auntie. So she has seen me growing up since I was 4 or 5 years old, together with her daughter, Cynthia. I met Auntie Siu Ling and Cynthia in church. So last time I saw Siu Ling auntie was about a few years ago when I bumped into her in church. And she was very lively, very energetic.
1: Mommy, you can't see me now.
0: Siu Ling auntie.
1: 睁开眼睛吗？你看，这是谁？So
0: Siu Ling auntie was down with stroke for a few years. Previously, I wanted to visit her, but I was unwell. My music lesson, my music journey started because of her. Siu Ling auntie, 我来看你了，苏慧敏。要跟你说，谢谢你，我小时候这么疼我，然后还送我去练钢琴。 如果你没有带我去的话，可能我没有机会练钢琴。我跟你说一声谢谢。我弹钢琴给你听好吗？ I record as a child, the song Amazing Grace was frequently sung in church. And I remembered Aunt Siu Ling auntie singing it. So from a young age, I loved to sing, but I didn't know my own potential. And she was one of the first adults that spotted that in me and went to my mom and asked her if I would like to learn piano formally. And my mom agreed. That's when she offered and sent me for a lesson every Saturday, picking me up from my house, Toa Payoh, sending me to Bedok, and paid for the first 2 years of my piano lessons. I'm really very glad to see Siu Ling auntie today. And during difficult times, I spent a lot of time at her home. So I'm really grateful towards her and really love her in the way that how she loved me.
2: And on behalf of my mom, thank you for saying thank you to her. It means a lot. I don't think she ever expected you to say thank you to her.
0: I'm actually very grateful because I think other people didn't see it in me. Because, you know, Sunday school teachers coming up to me, tell me, say, you grew up, become an alien. But people in church, they saw more and that, you know, helped me break out of what I was experiencing at home. So as I was growing up, my family wasn't well-to-do. We live in a three-room flat. My mom was a seamstress. My dad, although he's a cook, but I don't really see him at home. Whenever they were

0: Home is always a lot of tension. They were fighting all the time. I recall there were loan sharks coming to my place as a child growing up. So after the divorce, slowly I think I start to resent my mum as I was growing up into my adult years, because I felt like probably she had a lot of hurt, but it wasn't resolved. So I became like the collateral damage. So each time she wasn't happy or what, and I will get the lashing, be it verbal or physical. And now I would want to close the chapter with my mum. A lot of things has been built up or chucked aside for so many years. I think it's time to have a heart-to-heart talk and something that is very honest, which I've never done before.
1: So basically, this house is quite santan really. So kita nak kena do a proper one. So we will start from the master room.
2: I'm Rahman, I'm 44 years old and I work as a trauma cleaner in Singapore.
3: Trauma cleaning is the cleanup of bodily fluids that comes from a decomposed body. So we started since 2016 till now. So I think almost 10 years. It changed a lot in me because we will always face death. We take things for granted. We think that, you know, death can wait, but death will never wait for you. You know, when your time is up, it's up.
1: Right now, I'm decluttering my storeroom lah.
2: So why I want to declutter on my last day is because some people find it very difficult to let go because these are memories that are worth keeping. So it's a process whereby I'm preparing myself to let go those attachments that resonate with me emotionally.
1: So as a trauma cleaner, I've seen so many family members who are overwhelmed having the task to remove the personal belonging of the deceased. So for me, I wouldn't want that to happen. I just want, you know, to declutter myself so my family will not have the painful task of removing my personal item.
2: That is me when I'm young and reckless. Still good looking, huh?
1: There are some items that I've just had to let go, like my clothing, but there are some things that I wouldn't want to let go, like my pictures of me so that my kids can always remember me.
2: Growing up, I have six siblings, including myself, so our needs are always met. But my wants, I'm not able to have it. When I was in secondary school, I start to compare, you know, how come this family can have this? How come my family cannot have this? So somehow, it made me feel like very vulnerable. So it kind of built a grudge against my dad especially. He's not able to give me what I really want, you know, like a motorbike. I want a scrambler, but he buy me a chopper. He want me to be safe, but to me, I just want to be part of the group. So that's how the resentment actually grew. Like I felt that my dad don't understand me.
3: I do have my regrets. I'm the most mischievous in my family. I always tend to break my parents' heart. I didn't even complete my studies. So I think one conversation that I would really love to have with would be my father, because I feel that we kind of have a love-hate relationship.
0: This is my mom's place. This used to be my bedroom, and then subsequently it got converted into the music room. This is where I spend my time. It's also my room of escape. My childhood, anything before 8, I'm really happy. But after that, mum fell sick. My parents separated, I was going through a divorce. After the divorce, things got a bit sour between myself and my mum, and things can get a little bit heated up. So if it's my last day, I don't want to have any regrets. I want to have a conversation with my mum.
4: 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Plus, the Philippines accuses China's Coast Guard of clubbing a Navy personnel near an outpost in the disputed South China Sea. 8 p.m. Singapore, Hong Kong time.
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0: So I just say, I'm very grateful that you brought me up. 是不容易的，因为我就是单亲家庭，从中也是有很多摩擦。你是我的女儿，再辛苦，我怎么样都会把你教育好。就是我做妈妈走了，即使我在那个环境很辛苦，但是你是我女儿，我怎么样都会教育你，栽培你。 就我知道我是很叛逆，然后你对我说的话，我可能我不懂怎么处理，然后我就觉得更叛逆，就很像你们就跟我说单亲家庭的孩子没有人看得起你，人家看衰你，就变成我会有点自卑感，因为我是单亲家庭，就是不好的孩子，然后人家说我是不好的人。 可能你自己也是有你自己的伤，可是我觉得，哎，为什么你的气为什么发在我身上？我是无辜的吗？嗯，所以我一直长大就是有那种阴影，我就是很伤。如果是当年这种伤，是妈妈向你道歉，妈妈当时也是很难过。
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0: think that's the first time my mom hear how I feel about what she said in the past and what I was going through.
6: 如果是妈妈错了，原谅我。
0: It's just a sense of relief that I've let go a huge burden that I've been carrying me all these years.
2: So on my last day, why I want to have a conversation with my dad, right, is because we both have very high egos. Okay, we disagree in so many things.
1: there's a lot of resentment. So I really hope with this conversation, right, I'm able to let out all my unhappiness and for him to truly understand how I truly feel.
2: I've been doing trauma cleaning throughout these past few years. I realized there are a lot of regrets. Regret not calling you, regret not opening up. If this is going to be my last day, if I know, then this is the very thing that I want to do, to have a heart-to-heart talk with you. Throughout the entirety of my life, I feel that you don't like me. Among my siblings, I feel that you favor them over me. But what I fail to see is that you being harsh, you actually really care for me.
15: Yeah, as you know that, you know, until today, you still hate me. I don't know, maybe because of the history, but I can feel it. To be honest with you, I really feel it. And sometimes I cry. I cry to myself, why? You know, you hate me so much.
1: I was truly shocked. I didn't expect him to break down.
15: But the days that I really scolded you, I shouted at you, it's not that I don't love you. I want you to be, a good son. I want you to be happy with your family.
2: Aman, nak cakap, I'm very sorry lah for all the mistakes that I've made, the many disappointments that I've given to you. I'm very, very sorry lah for everything. Oh yeah.
15: Alhamdulillah. What I can say is just Alhamdulillah, you know.
0: My snowball looks like sausage. Like sausage, right?
16: Agree.
17: Okay. Some hot skis shape. And ski boots, I think that would be good enough.
0: Physical activities like skateboard. I'm not a shortage in our family, but sitting down and creating a craft is like a first time. Oh, that's nice! That's really nice. So on the last day, I want to do something special. And I thought it would be really meaningful that we can create a family photo frame as a gift to them that they can put into their memory box.
16: Yeah, nice.
0: Perfect! So in 2023, end October, I felt like a muscle ache. So I decided to go for a scan and the call came in. So I was diagnosed with breast cancer in early November 2023. When I got diagnosed, Martin was only 6 and Caleb was 4. I think they might not understand the full altitude of it. I thought everything was good after I'd gone through chemo and everything. But in 2025, April, I had a recurrence. So the cancer came back and we found a small dot on my sternum. It hit me really hard. It's like, am I going to die? That's when also I started making memory box for my children. I got something for you guys. One for Martin and one for Caleb. Okay, Mummy, open up. Mummy has put together photos of us inside the box. So you see, these are memories that we have together. See, when you were a baby. And I realized that, you know, we have so many digital photos, but I didn't really print out anything for them. I've not written messages for them. And then behind each photo, Mummy actually left a message for you all. See, the moment you were born, you were small but strong. So today, we have made something very special and I want to put it into our box of memory. I hope they remember that our family will always stay together and by doing the photo frame, it will remind them that we spend time as a family doing what they love. So today, if it's my last day, I would hand it to them so that they can remember, you know, Mummy has gone through so much with me and they can add on their own memories in the box in the future.
1: Hi, good afternoon. Hello. So I would like to actually take this opportunity to invite you and your family, right?
18: Yeah.
1: You come over to my house for this small gathering with neighbours.
2: The one who can actually help you when you are really in need is your neighbours because they are the nearest to you. So on my last day, I want to invite my neighbors over, bringing back the kampung spirit for us to know our neighbors better. If let's say I'm not around, right, they are there to actually help my families.
1: As a trauma cleaner, right, I have seen cases of unattended death. I believe it can be prevented if there's an intervention from the neighbors, because neighbors are there the closest with us. The neighbors will be there to actually to seek assistance for us. So one thing I see is that we have this lack of kampung spirit, I would say. So that's why I want to get to know my neighbors better. This is my son, second eldest, Dawis. This is Uncle Dave. He's staying beside Uncle Kai.
18: That's really a great initiative. Definitely something that we want to promote across the whole community.
1: I was quite touched because we invited them very last minute and they're able to come over. So we reinforced the kampung spirit. If let's say today is my last day, right? At least I'm very assured that my neighbors are there to look after my family.
5: In the Philippines, one in three kids will be bullied.
19: We're still known as the bullying capital.
20: Bullying is all about power over another.
21: Kung hindi ikaw yung predator, ikaw yung magiging prey.
5: Why is bullying a pervasive problem in the Philippines? And what can be done about it?
22: Napakasakit po bilang isang ina na binuo, nubuli yung anak mo sa eskwelahan.
5: Insight, Thursday on CNA.

0: Their Coming Home is a deeply human story of men who set out to search for opportunity far away from home, only then to be held hostage.
1: It took us more than a year just to gain access into all those restricted nuclear power plant sites. And we filmed across 10 different countries within 4 months. We wanted to tell such an important global topic like nuclear energy in a more accessible and relatable manner. We wanted to show everyone how this technology could eventually impact everyday lives, especially amidst the urgent need for a cleaner and more sustainable future. That's essentially what inspires us to tell stories that matter.
0: This story is a great example of what we do at CNA Correspondent, shining a light on underreported stories beyond the headlines and breaking news by putting a deeply human perspective on it. What makes this award so meaningful is that it recognizes our commitment to impactful on-the-ground storytelling when everyone else has already moved on to the next story. This award recognizes the power of storytelling that is global in scope and human at heart.
2: These are stories that are recognized on a global stage. Thank you for being part of this proud moment.
3: The foreign ministers of ASEAN countries are gathering for their annual meeting with regional security, economic cooperation, and other shared challenges expected to top the agenda. And the next Asia First, we'll look at the key issues and priorities for member states and what the talks could mean for the region.
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8: Why I decided to choose my last day here at the beach is because before I close my eyes, I want to see each and every one of my children smile. At least I remember their joy and laughter. Okay, 1, 2, 3, blow. Okay. Careful, careful. Before I start doing trauma cleaning, I felt that I neglected my family, especially my children. I missed all their milestone of growing up, you know, because I was busy chasing the money. That would be one of my regrets. I really hope that when they grow up, they will be like this, very close.
9: The bond is there, very close.
8: What I want my family to do, right? Is I want them to always be there for each other, to always maintain this closeness as a family.
10: When I first started the show, it's about me doing the decluttering. I'm trying to let go.
11: I learned that it's not really good for us to hold grudges. It leads us to endless anger, misunderstood.
10: Now, after everything settled, I'm having the time of my life with my loved ones. It's very fulfilling, it's very peaceful.

0: For me, conducting my choir, teaching my choir has been my love and my one and only job. When I'm teaching my students, is they're performing. So as a choir conductor, my back is facing the audience and not really see me like performing for them. So the last thing on my bucket list is to make music with people I love, for people I love, and I want to have a concert.
1: Hi, good evening, everybody. I'm really happy to see all of you. So today is actually a part of a documentary that actually asks me a very simple but yet powerful question, which is, if today were your last day, what would you choose to do? I would like to spend it making music with people I love, for the people I love.

I wrote a Mandarin song, 我们在一起. The lyrics just talk about, if you're afraid, don't be afraid. We'll be there, I got your back, because we are together. I want to perform with my children, especially for my younger boy. He has never performed with us. And it will be the first time the family performing together. It will be a memory for them. After going through this whole process, I've learned to just speak up when I need to. Don't wait. For my children, it will be a memory for them to look back when they are older. It is a good way for me to end my 24 hours, especially end it with music making. Ooh.

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0: This is Asia Tonight.
2: Good evening, I'm Paul Singh. Tonight's top stories: a new encounter between Chinese and Philippine personnel near an outpost in the disputed South China Sea. Manila says a Navy staff was struck aggressively with a baton, but Beijing counters Philippine personnel attacked first. Violence in New Delhi as police used tear gas and batons to turn away thousands marching to parliament. Supporters of a youth-led group cry foul over what they call a brutal crackdown as they demand education reforms. Singapore's acting minister in charge of Muslim affairs resigned, citing personal reasons. The PM's office reporting receipt of an email on interactions between Associate Professor Faisal Ibrahim and a woman. Andy Burnham becomes Britain's new Prime Minister, the fifth in 4 years. He formally takes office after being appointed by King Charles at Buckingham Palace.

0: And in your Asia business update, online retailer AliExpress slapped with a record fine in the European Union over the sale of illegal products on its platform. Plus, investors continue to pull back from AI-related stocks in South Korea, sending the Kospi to a three-month low. Also tonight, about a million are expected to turn up when the triumphant team lands in Madrid with the World Cup. Spain clinched their second victory after overcoming Argentina in a battle of endurance. A new confrontation between China and the Philippines in the South China Sea is looming over ASEAN. Security, trade and Myanmar top the agenda as foreign ministers and bloc allies gather in Manila for their annual meetings. Manila says the China Coast Guard used a baton to strike a sailor near the second Thomas Shoal, but Beijing accuses Philippine personnel of initiating the attack using paddles and sticks. That encounter coming as ASEAN foreign ministers and their counterparts from East Asia, the US, China and Russia start arriving in Manila for a week of high-level meetings. The disputed waterway and progress on a long-awaited code of conduct between ASEAN and China are high on the agenda. Other security issues are also expected to dominate discussions. Minister will also tackle trade, tariff and supply chains amid global economic uncertainty. Myanmar remains ASEAN's toughest diplomatic challenge. Ministers are set to review the bloc's five-point consensus, humanitarian efforts and plans to expand engagement. Now, CNA senior correspondent Leong Wai-kit joins us live from Metro Manila. Wai-kit, the latest incident in the South China Sea comes just as ministers start meeting. How much is it likely to shape discussions this week?
1: Yeah, of course, Paul, there are concerns that this latest incident will raise tensions and a lot of attention would be shone on the meetings happening here in Manila. Paul, the latest confrontation you talked about between the Philippines and China, where they both traded blame on who attacked first, isn't the latest. It is the latest, but it is also the latest of various episodes that underscore the tensions between Beijing and Manila. You will recall that on July 12th, that was the South China Sea Arbitral Tribunal ruling 10th anniversary, where the Philippines had played up. There were also 14 other countries that came together to issue a joint statement, including US, UK, Japan, and Australia, standing together with the Philippines, saying that that ruling is legally binding. Now, China's position has always been that it does not recognize nor accept those findings. And then you've got your recent viral video, which the Philippines had accused China Daily of depicting Filipinos as monkeys, calling that racist, demanding that video to be taken down. China had officially responded very briefly, saying that it does not represent its official position, but it did not comment even further. And very quickly, you may also recall that China had slapped sanctions against Defense Secretary Gilberto Teodoro for what it calls his erroneous remarks about the South China Sea. So all these in, you have a lot of concern that the tensions between both sides are high, especially when there are other topics to discuss. But that said, ASEAN experts would remind you that ASEAN mechanisms will always provide these open opportunities for parties to talk very, very closely, even behind closed doors. And when they're forced to issue statements, they will always rethink their language. It will always be diplomatically written and will always be committed to resolving differences through peaceful means and through dialogue. So these issues, thorny as they are, may not be resolved overnight, but it at least gives them momentum to resolve these issues as they go along.
0: So, Wai-kit, beyond the South China Sea, what outcomes will ASEAN be looking for from this week's meetings?
1: Various. I mean, if you look at the what's happening in the Strait of Hormuz, there are renewed concerns about fighting between the US and Iran and also the energy trade disruption. Now, earlier on, there were other concerns that the ASEAN ministers had talked about in the first half of the year. Energy disruption, food security and the Myanmar crisis. I spoke with various analysts to ask them for an assessment of how those topics are now being assessed. Let's take a look.
2: Rising oil prices, a fuel supply crisis, trade route disruption. Key concerns that were discussed at ASEAN meetings earlier this year as a result of the Middle East crisis. Halfway through 2026, how is ASEAN faring in managing this fuel shortage? One ASEAN energy expert says the bloc's coping better than others around the world. The strategy: diversifying partners, reducing dependency, and rolling out short-term measures to cope with fuel shortage.
3: The real fix is really in dismantling structural dependencies on fossil fuel in the long term. And the clearest way forward is to accelerate regional decarbonization efforts, harness renewable energy sources for power generation, and improve regional energy interconnectivity. So in this regard, I'm really talking about accelerating the operationalization of the ASEAN Power Grid, which is a key prong for ASEAN.
2: The ASEAN Power Grid, or APG for short, is a mega project for the bloc to share energy. For the initiative to succeed, governments need to link up infrastructure, modernize grids, invest in battery development, and also fine-tune policies. But Ms. Xia warns that there's an even more urgent concern: food security.
3: Because there's a lack in terms of food, there's still a fairly reasonable amounts that has been produced in the last season, and in which also countries in the region has already diversified many of their food sources. So that kind of impact will not be seen until later. But if we can mitigate some of these impacts, right, then it will be much lessened.
2: Another key topic is the Myanmar crisis, which saw a significant development following recent meetings between ASEAN's top diplomats and the Myanmar foreign minister. The recent meeting between ASEAN foreign ministers and Myanmar's foreign minister Tin Maung Swee wasn't a sudden development. ASEAN chair the Philippines had revealed this plan earlier this year. But what's significant is that the meeting was held in person, despite some ASEAN members objecting to it. Thanks to Thailand's efforts, this was the first such gathering, even though it was couched as an informal meeting. That's because formally, ASEAN's view is that neither Myanmar leader Min Aung Hlaing nor his foreign minister will be invited to ASEAN meetings unless they fully comply with the five-point consensus.
4: ASEAN countries are not fools. No? They know that Min Aung Hlaing has accepted the five-point consensus, but done nothing about it. So why should they go on being nice to him? So I think that those steps that they took about excluding him from key meetings, I think that's the correct approach. You know, of course, Thailand is a special case because it's taken in the largest number of refugees, and also there's a large Myanmar labor force in Myanmar. In Thailand, almost a part of Thailand. So Thailand has a special stake in it.
2: NAPIDO is likely to play up this engagement as a step closer to normalizing ties with ASEAN. But some ASEAN members have stressed that engagement does not mean recognition. So what's next for ASEAN-Myanmar ties?
3: They're sort of prepared to look, wait and see where the whole group wants to go. And because you know ASEAN works on consensus, they are very likely to kind of internally recalibrate, have those discussions within themselves, amongst themselves.
2: In the short term, such ASEAN-Myanmar engagements can serve as direct and informal channels for closed-door diplomacy to move the needle on Myanmar. But as ASEAN has stressed numerous times, any final resolution has to be Myanmar-owned and Myanmar-led.
1: So staying on Myanmar, but moving beyond the week of ASEAN meetings, all eyes will be on Secretary Lazaro when she goes to Myanmar at the end of the year, whether or not she will get access to Aung San Suu Kyi.
0: Great, thanks for that update, Wai Kit. We've been speaking to CNA senior correspondent Leong Wai Kit in Metro Manila. Thousands of people have gathered in New Delhi to march on Parliament in support of India's youth-led Cockroach Junta Party. The movement is demanding educational reforms and the resignation of the education minister. Clashes have reportedly erupted as police used tear gas and rushed at protesters with batons, saying they had no permission to march towards parliament. The protest follows more than 2 weeks of hunger strikes by the movement, which led to prominent activist Sonam Wanchuk being taken to hospital by authorities after a nearly three-week fast. Ishan Girk is tracking developments for CNA Live from New Delhi. Now, Ishan questions, what do we know about the meeting between the Cockroach Party members and Modi's government?
5: Well, the spokesperson for the Kokrat Janata Party, they say that they only met India's health minister and a very senior BJP leader who was also until very recently the national president of the party, JP Nadda, for about 10 minutes. And according to the CJP, they have given the government a list of their own demands. And those demands include 3 points, essentially. One is that they're asking for activist Sonam Wangchuk to be released from the hospital where he is, the government says, being kept to monitor his health, as he has been on a hunger strike for nearly 3 weeks now. The second point of that demand is a sum of money up to nearly 1 crore Indian rupees, which is 10 million Indian rupees, to be paid to the families of people who have been affected by the paper leaks in the medical undergraduate exams, where the paper was leaked and the exams had to be conducted once again. And finally, they want the Education Minister of India, Mr. Dharmendra Pradhan, to be sacked. This is a list of demands that the Kokrat Janata Party has given to the government. And the government, they say, has told them that they are going to discuss among themselves and come back with a response. There is no clarity yet, however, if the government is going to give in to any of these demands, because we have seen how in the past few weeks there has been really no engagement from the government's side with the Kokrat Janata Party. But as we saw on Monday, the anger of a lot of students, youth activists, student wings of political parties, they all spilled onto the streets, where we saw tens of thousands of protesters who were earlier confined only to this one small pocket called Jantar Mantar in New Delhi. Now they spilled onto the streets, reaching even the gates of the parliament. So the protesters now say that the ball is in the government's court and they are going to await a response from the government to decide what's going to be the future course of action. But until their demands are met, they say they will go, they will continue protesting.
0: So Ishan, what can be expected moving forward for the Kokrat Party and its supporters now?
5: Well, the future of this movement is looking shaky only in the last few hours. As we saw in the second half of the day on Monday, there were skirmishes between the protesters and the personnel, security personnel that were deployed all across New Delhi, with many protesters complaining that they have been hit by sticks and baton by the police officers and the security officials. The Delhi police, however, has denied these allegations. The Delhi police say that they have been handling the protests in a peaceful manner. They have not used force whatsoever. However, we have teams available on the ground who say that they have seen the Rapid Action Force, which is a paramilitary unit of India's federal police. They have been deploying tear gas shells to disperse the crowds away. And as we understand, in the past few hours, in the second half of Monday, the police and the security forces, they have cleared away the main protest area in the heart of New Delhi, with some images that are circulating online showing that the main stage of the protest, where activist Sonam Wangchuk was fasting for several days, that's also been dismantled to a very large degree. And the protesters have been pushed out into the streets, and now the crowds are dispersing from the area. The question now is whether these crowds are going to rearrange themselves. Are they going to come back to their normal base, and whether this protest will continue? Certainly, the protesters say that they will continue. There is another question of activist Sonam Wangchuk, who is still on hunger strike, being monitored by doctors at a Delhi hospital. He says that until the government and the opposition parties make education and education reform the central agenda of the session of parliament that is continuing, he is not going to end his hunger strike.
0: Oh, thank you so much for the update, Ishan. That was Ishan Gurks reporting for CNA from New Delhi. Now, still to come, China's securities regulator vowing to do what it takes to stabilize the equities market after the sell-off last week. Singapore unveiling measures to support responsible adoption of generative AI at its inaugural data festival.
6: The world has entered a new energy race.

0: Nations are scrambling to secure the fuel to power it.
1: Uranium is really the crux of nuclear energy.
2: Global demand for uranium is expected to double between now and 2040.
0: As the race for uranium accelerates, countries are seeking new alternatives.
3: The thorium project in China is the very first thorium reactor to enter the experimental stage.
0: Meanwhile, a pursuit to unlock energy from the same reaction that powers the sun, nuclear fusion.
4: Did I just see a fusion reaction take place?
0: And what if nuclear's next fuel source is not even on Earth?
5: The amount of helium-3 in the moon is massive. We are looking at millions of tons.
6: It's the ultimate unlimited fuel for clean energy.
0: The nuclear option, Monday and Tuesday on CNA.
7: Their Coming Home is a deeply human story of men who set out to search for opportunity far away from home, only then to be held hostage.
8: It took us more than a year just to gain access into all those restricted nuclear power plant sites. And we filmed across 10 different countries within 4 months. We wanted to tell such an important global topic like nuclear energy in a more accessible and relatable manner. We wanted to show everyone how this technology could eventually impact everyday lives, especially amidst the urgent need for a cleaner and more sustainable future. That's essentially what inspires us to tell stories that matter.
7: This story is a great example of what we do at CNA Correspondent, shining a light on underreported stories beyond the headlines and breaking news by putting a deeply human perspective on it. What makes this award so meaningful is that it recognizes our commitment to impactful on-the-ground storytelling when everyone else has already moved on to the next story. This award recognizes the power of storytelling that is global in scope and human at heart.
9: These are stories that are recognized on a global stage. Thank you for being part of this proud moment.

0: Sky Whisper, a celebration of whispered promises, interchangeable ring and pendant capturing fireworks in the sky. Real touch, only natural diamonds, with grading certificate, Mason Jewelry.
1: In business tonight, the European Union has hit online retailer AliExpress with a record 550 million euro fine, or a little under $630 million, for failing to prevent the sale of illegal products, including unsafe toys, cosmetics and counterfeit goods. The penalty is the largest ever issued under the EU's Digital Services Act. Investigators found many illegal items remained on the platform for weeks after being identified, while sellers were able to realize the banned products and bypass existing checks. The EU says that AliExpress must now submit a plan by October 20, outlining how it will fix the breaches or face further penalties. The company called the fine excessive and said the decision did not reflect the enhancements made. AliExpress, owned by Alibaba, is the largest Chinese e-commerce platform in Europe, with 193 million users across the block. Alibaba shares rising more than 3% in New York. The firm dodged a fine that could have been as much as 6% of its global annual turnover. Beijing moving to stabilize the country's stock market, with the securities regulator vowing to do what it takes to arrest the decline. The China Securities Regulatory Commission met with investor representatives to gather feedback on measures needed. That's after a key benchmark of tech stocks, the Star 50, trading in Shanghai, tumbled into bear territory last week. The securities regulator is pledging to strengthen the regulatory oversight as attendees of the meeting called for more measures to encourage long-term capital as well as regulate AI adoption. Two state-backed firms bought Chinese stocks for about $9 billion to stem the decline. China Reform and China Chengtong both stepped in and said they would continue to buy both stocks and ETFs tied to central government's owned enterprises and tech firms. A number of state-backed shareholders are also pledging to increase their stake in listed subsidiaries or buy back shares. The Shanghai Composite rising 0.8% by the close of the day, while the tech-heavy Star 50 index edging into the green after last week's sharp slide. William Ma, global CIO at Grow Investment Group, tells us what he thinks is the biggest risk to the Chinese market.
2: I think the first leg of so-called deleverage has been cooling down a little bit. And to be honest, the sell-off is majority driven by the so-called global AI fatigue. You know, if you look at the share price of SpaceX, and not to mention some of the high flyer, you know, in Korea, in Taiwan, I think the magnitude of the correction is not too material while we are seeing some rotation. But fundamentally, I think there are many things the government is trying to do and to support the so-called, you know, sentiment of the whole, you know, market and sectors. What the biggest risk we are seeing in the market is, what if potentially Donald Trump, President Trump, is coming back to talk about the tariff further session? That might cool off a little bit on the market. But overall, the China Asia market is trading at mid-teens type of earnings. The first half of this year, we are talking about 8 to 10% earnings growth. For the whole year, 15, you know, percent. So I think fundamentally, China Asia market is attractive on its own.
1: Hong Kong Stock Exchange is reviewing possible changes to trading hours as it looks to strengthen the city's position as an international financial center. Proposals reportedly being considered include opening the stock market 30 minutes earlier and scrapping the lunch break. The HKEX says that its immediate focus is on extending derivatives market trading hours, although any changes would still require industry consultation and regulatory approval. The debate over trading hours had proved contentious in an earlier round of changes in 2011. Stockbrokers had protested the shortening of the lunch break then as worsening work conditions. China's exports of rare earth magnets to the United States remain well below pre-trade war levels, despite a trade truce agreed by Presidents Donald Trump and Xi Jinping last October. New customs data showed shipments in the first half of the year were about 20% lower than the average seen between 2022 and 2024, before Beijing tightened export controls. Now, the impact is also being felt in Japan. New Chinese customs data shows exports of several strategically important rare earths, including gallium, dysprosium, terbium, and yttrium, remained at or near zero in June. Japan, home to the world's largest rare earths magnet industry outside China, has warned that shortages are beginning to affect its broader economy. China produces more than 90% of the world's rare earth magnets, and these are critical components in electric vehicles, factory automation, and defense equipment. South Korean shares hit a three-month low as the rout in chip makers continue, with index heavyweights Samsung Electronics and SK Hynix shedding more than 4% each. The Kospi has lost nearly a third of its value from an all-time high set just a month ago, amid increasing volatility brought on by single-stock leverage ETFs. The financial instruments tied to the chip-making titans have drawn sharp criticism for amplifying gains and losses, with much of the anger pointed at the government. South Korean retailers have poured in more than $9 billion US in the ETF since they were launched late May, and many of them are now nursing steep losses as the tide's turning against them.
3: 제가 이제 가장 큰 실패 온 날에 일단 숨이 안 쉬었어요. 갑자기 진짜 딱 되게 새하얘지더라고요. 왜냐하면은 이게 쭉 이렇게 자본이 쌓여 있다가 그게 한 순간에 사라져 버리니까 일단 거기에 대한 공허함이 오고. 그리고 뭔가 예를 들어 지하철을 타다가 택시를 타던 그런 삶을 다시 영위할 수 없다라는 압박감이 엄청 컸던 것 같아요.
1: Singapore has rolled out a new set of measures to support responsible adoption of generative AI. They include new guidelines on the use of personal data in AI models and greater transparency for chatbots. Targeted at businesses and consumers, the guidelines clarify how personal data can be collected and that consent is obtained for Gen AI development. Now, they incorporate feedback from a public consultation, including responses from 40 organizations such as Google, Meta, DBS, and NUHS.
4: We can see that without good data, even the best systems will struggle to produce useful outcomes, garbage in, garbage out. That is why data governance matters more, not less, in the age of AI. At its heart, data governance is about trust.
1: The guidelines were among several initiatives unveiled at the inaugural five-day Singapore Data Festival, which opened today. Now, others include a playbook to help companies adopt real-time digital twin technology and a guide on federated learning, a type of privacy-enhancing technology, or PETs. Singapore's Personal Data Protection Commission, or PDPC, also inked an agreement with its Japanese counterpart to facilitate cross-border data flows while maintaining data protection.
4: And as Singapore assumes the ASEAN chairmanship next year, we will work with regional partners to strengthen the conditions for data to be used with confidence across our region. This means bringing our approaches closer together, reducing unnecessary friction for businesses, and creating more room for our digital economies to grow.
1: And still to come, the US and Iran say diplomatic channels remain open despite more than a week of escalating strikes across the Gulf. Plus, Singapore Acting Minister Faisal Ibrahim steps down after a complaint over his conduct prompted the Prime Minister's office inquiry.

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Updating tonight's top stories, a scuffle between Chinese and Philippine personnel in the South China Sea casting a shadow over ASEAN as foreign ministers gather in Manila for a week-long of high-level talks. Singapore Acting Minister Faisal Ibrahim resigns from office after admitting his conduct failed to meet expected standards.

0: capital turned into a sea of protesters. Young faces, loud voices, attempting to march towards Parliament as part of a movement that until weeks ago existed largely online.
1: Overnight, posters like this one were put up around New Delhi with the Delhi police warning that prohibitory orders are in place, which bar a gathering of more than five people. But as you can see, this is what Jantar Mantar and surrounding areas have looked like through most of Monday.
0: Protesters are demanding the resignation of India's Education Minister Dharmendra Pradhan, saying he needs to be held accountable for the medical entrance exam scandal. They're also calling for reforms to the testing system and compensation for the families of students who took their lives following exam irregularities.
2: There is no accountability in the system. We want fair education system, and the paper leaks should be banned now.
3: I have a nephew. He is 7 years old. He had a birthday last day only, and I'm concerned about his future. I hadn't joined CJP protests at all from past few days, but today I had to come for his future, I believe.
0: Amid heavy security presence and in the absence of official permission, protesters pushed past security barricades.
1: This year is Jantar Mantar, the public protest site that demonstrators were stopped from leaving earlier in the day. But as their numbers swelled, this demonstration is now spilled out onto the streets of New Delhi. The Kokoro Janata Party is estimating that there are tens of thousands of people who've shown up. And we've certainly seen a constant stream of people making their way to this location. And even now, we can see there are spontaneous demonstrations taking place here in the middle of what is a busy thoroughfare in the heart of New Delhi.
0: The echoes of the protest were also heard inside Parliament, where the monsoon session began on Monday. The opposition Congress Party raised the issue on the floor of the House, accusing the government of attempting to suppress dissent.
4: लाखों बच्चों की जो भविष्य है उनके भविष्य के बारे में मैं बात कर रहा हूं और उसके लिए आज यहां जंतर मंतर पे हजारों बच्चे वहां पर आए हैं वहां लाठी चार्ज हो गया है गवर्नमेंट मारने की कोशिश कर रही है गवर्नमेंट दबाने की कोशिश कर रही है गवर्नमेंट
0: Amid the uproar, the upper house was adjourned immediately. The Delhi police has denied the use of force on protesters. A spokesperson for the Kokoro Janata Party, or the CJP, says they submitted a letter with their demands to India's health minister and senior BJP leader JP Nadda. They are calling on all opposition leaders to support their movement. Just weeks ago, the CJP was seen as a satirical response to the comments from the Chief Justice of India, who likened some individuals to cockroaches, although the Chief Justice later said his remarks were taken out of context. Analysts argue the CJP movement now represents something bigger.
5: This moment is a very important moment because it expresses the angst, the dissatisfaction, the hurt, the helplessness that Gen Z is experiencing in India on the issue of education reforms. The central goal is how do we move in the right direction so these leaks don't take place, the vested interests don't get a hold of our education system.
0: Protesters say the ball is now in the government's court. Whether officials promise education reforms could decide what happens next to this youth movement. For CNA, I'm Neha Punia in New Delhi.
6: Associate Professor Faisal Ibrahim has resigned from political office over online messages he exchanged with a woman. The former Singapore acting minister in charge of Muslim affairs called it a lapse of judgment on his part, admitting he had failed to establish clearer boundaries at an earlier stage. The Prime Minister's office says Senior Minister of State Zaki Mohammed is now the acting minister in charge of Muslim affairs with immediate effect. Sabrina Ng reports.
7: The Prime Minister's office says most of the interactions between the woman and Associate Professor Faisal took place through online messages. The pair also met on the sidelines of public events. The PMO says the matter came to its attention about a month ago when it received an email from the woman concerning the interactions. The Prime Minister's office says it spoke to Associate Professor Faisal and the woman separately to understand their accounts. Both parties subsequently alleged harassment against each other. After an investigation by the police,

0: It was determined that no criminal offence was committed. No criminal action will be taken against either party. In a letter to the Prime Minister, Associate Prof. Faisal says there was no physical relationship between him and the woman, nor did he intend for the interactions to develop into one. But he acknowledged a lapse of judgment in the way he handled the interactions. He also admits he failed to establish clearer boundaries earlier, adding that his conduct fell short of expected standards and was not consistent with the responsibilities entrusted to him. Associate Prof. Faisal, who was a Marine Parade Bridal Heights GRC MP, apologised to his residents and supporters who have placed their trust in him. Addressing the resignation, Prime Minister Lawrence Wong says he appreciates that he acknowledged the shortcomings of his conduct and his decision to take responsibility for it. The Prime Minister also recognised his significant contributions over two decades of public service. Speaking to the media, new Acting Minister in Charge Zaki Mohamad assured the Malay Muslim community that he would continue engaging them and working closely with community organisations.
1: There is still a lot of important work ahead for us, and we must continue building on the progress our community has made. So I can assure the community that you always have a team who is committed to you. I will do my best to serve the community as the Acting Minister in charge of Muslim Affairs and working closely with all our stakeholders and community leaders in the day ahead.
0: Former Minister in charge of Muslim Affairs Masagos Zulkifli says he worked closely with Associate Prof. Faisal for many years. The Social and Family Development Minister says Associate Prof. Faisal was committed to strengthening families and empowering youths.
2: Rescue teams in China are racing against time to reach survivors days after a landslide in Chongqing buried residential buildings last Friday. They're using explosives to blast through heavy boulders, hoping to find and reach 34 people still missing. The disaster in Peng Shui County has claimed at least 8 lives. On-site surveys found that the largest detached boulder was about the size of a residential building. Search and rescue operations have been hindered by the mountainous terrain, with forecasts of more heavy rains across multiple provinces likely to further complicate the situation. 8 rivers in cities such as Yunnan, Guangdong and Shanghai are already above flood warning levels. Transport systems have also been affected. Some passenger services on Shanghai Kunming route were reportedly suspended yesterday. South Korean firefighters have spent more than 2 days battling a massive blaze at Kupang's warehouse in Incheon, and they are still at it. The e-commerce company says all workers have been safely evacuated. The fire started on Saturday. It's been burning for more than 57 hours. Authorities say the blaze broke out on the 6th floor of the firm's fulfillment center. More than 800 firefighters have been deployed to the scene. An evacuation order has been issued for the areas surrounding the warehouse, and an elementary school and 14 daycare centres are closed today. Officials plan to conduct an investigation after the blaze is fully extinguished. Iran says diplomatic exchanges with the U.S. are continuing through mediators, even as fighting between the two sides intensifies. Mediators have reportedly put forward a proposal for a 10-day ceasefire aimed at reviving an interim agreement reached last month. But Tehran insists any return to diplomacy must come without pressure or threats.
3: وقتی آمریکا سخن از دیپلماسی میگه منظورش تحمیل ارعاب تهدید و تحریم هست و قطعاً مادامی که در این فضا باشند و به دنبال تحمیل خواستهاشون بر ملت ایران باشند حتماً پاسخ ما متقابلاً دفاع از کرامت و حاکمیت ملی ایران خواهد بود.
2: Iran's president says his country is in full-scale war with the U.S. Tehran has targeted Gulf states hosting American military bases in Bahrain and Kuwait. The U.S. Secretary of State says Washington remains willing to negotiate only if Iran is serious about matters concerning the Strait of Hormuz.
4: Look, Iran a week ago was supposed to put out a statement saying that the Straits of Hormuz would be open, that they would no longer attack shipping. And instead of doing that, they attacked three ships. We dealt with last Friday or Saturday. So, I mean, their behavior has to change in order for ours to change.
2: Meanwhile, British maritime authorities say the crew of a tanker safely abandoned ship after it was hit by an unknown projectile in waters off Oman. Iran has said it will not allow the waterway to be used to threaten its security, saying it will do whatever it takes to defend its rights. And still to come, Britain's new Prime Minister Andy Burnham vows new measures to tackle the cost of living. And later, Spain's World Cup champions head home, where up to a million are waiting to celebrate their victory over Argentina.
5: As economies shift towards resilience, where is the next competitive edge?
6: Energy will be critical to ensure that AI boom can be self-sustaining.
5: Where should investors look for opportunities?
7: Is China up or down? It depends on where you are talking about.
8: We've obviously spoken a lot about AI, so maybe giving a slightly different sector view.
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0: Andy Burnham says he will give his all in his first speech as Britain's new Prime Minister. He has been officially appointed to the position after a meeting with King Charles in Buckingham Palace. Mr. Burnham served in Labour governments 2 decades ago before leaving Westminster in 2017 to become Mayor of Greater Manchester. The 56-year-old says that he has unfinished business on the national stage and has promised to provide more breathing room for the country. And for more, Ollie Barrett is tracking developments for CNA live from London. Ollie, what can we expect from Mr. Burnham as he assumes office?
1: Well, one of the things we're told by Andy Burnham and those around him is that he will have a major focus on domestic issues, but at the same time, he comes to power at a time when there is a very challenging geopolitical environment. He comes into office as the US attacks on Iran appear to be escalating. That could lead to difficult decisions for Andy Burnham about to what extent the Americans may or may not be allowed to use

0: British bases for some of those ongoing strikes. He also comes into office when the Chinese firm Jingye is saying that it may well take legal action against the British government over its nationalisation of British steel. There is still a war going on in Ukraine, and President Zelensky appears to be Andy Burnham's first phone call since becoming Prime Minister. So while he will have that domestic focus as much as he possibly can, those around him know that there are some very difficult challenges ahead on the international scene as well.
1: And at home, what has Mr. Burnham promised to deliver?
0: He made a first promise in the very first speech he gave as Prime Minister, which is that he's going to instruct his staff to end rough sleeping. So a focus on homelessness, we know already. He also says that on Tuesday, he will set out some plans to ease cost of living pressures for British people. We don't yet know what those are, but he'll set those out on Tuesday. And he also says later in the year, there will be a 10-year plan for Britain that he will put together. We know that he wants to devolve power from London, here in Westminster, to the regions, to the towns and cities and local governments up and down the country. We know he wants to get more economic growth going. That has been a challenge that his predecessor wasn't really able to achieve in the way that Keir Starmer would have liked. He knows that immigration remains a key focus for many voters. The National Health Service still needs a lot of work. So his domestic in-tray, as challenging at least as that international in-tray, there is a lot for Andy Burnham to do, and he says he's going to be cracking straight on with the job.
1: Thank you very much for that update. Ollie Barrett for CNA, live from London. After 39 days, 104 matches and more than 300 goals, the FIFA's Men's Football World Cup has come to a close in the New York, New Jersey stadium. The tenth game that went to extra time was settled by a solitary goal as Spain emerged victorious, claiming their second ever tournament win. Spain adding World Cup glory to their European crown after Ferran Torres scored the only goal of the game. Spain had dominated throughout the match with 12 shots on target, with Argentina failing to test Unai Simón at all in 120 minutes. There were scenes of jubilation at the full-time whistle as fans celebrated in the fan zone in Madrid. Hordes of supporters decked out in the national team's trademark red jerseys, celebrating long into the night. And you're looking at live pictures out of Madrid's main international airport. The Spanish world champions have disembarked after their plane touched down at the Adolfo Suarez Madrid Barajas Airport. And festivities set to reach fever pitch at the victory parade throughout the capital today. More than a million supporters expected to line the route through central Madrid to greet their heroes as they pass by on an open-top bus. The celebrations will accumulate at Cibeles Square, the traditional gathering point for Spanish football trance. Our fans across Singapore are nursing a bout of football fever after many stayed up till the wee hours of Monday morning to watch Spain beat Argentina 1-0. From schools to community hubs and F&B outlets, people gathered at various venues and bonded over the beautiful game. Nadine Yam with this report.
2: It takes a village, not only to raise athletes, but to also organise a 3 a.m. World Cup watch party at the Singapore Sports School. For these students, even a school day isn't going to stop them from enjoying the Spain-Argentina clash. The school was among at least five institutions in the country hosting a watch party on campus or having later reporting time for classes.
3: That would be a really good idea to like gather the whole school, because they're still going to be watching it in their own dorm. So I thought, like, why not we gather everyone and then like we can all like celebrate this event together.
2: Away from the campus, close to 60 community centres and integrated hubs also pulled out all the stops to have residents bond over football together. Over at our Tampines hub, fans came decked out in the jerseys of their favourite teams and did their own version of the Kallang Wave, gripped by football fever alongside neighbours and friends.
4: 每次在 final 的时候很紧张嘛，所以跟这些 球迷一起看会比较有那个气氛。
2: In central Singapore, groans echoed through chimes with every missed goal opportunity and loud protests at every foul in a scrappy contest. Jeers rang out near the end of regulation time when Argentina's Enzo Fernandez was sent off. And when the breakthrough finally came, the crowd celebrated wildly as Ferran Torres put Spain ahead. Spain won, Argentina nil. It proved to be the winning goal.
5: I love it. I know it. Spain is going to win, you know. I'm from Spain. I'm sorry. I love Messi, but Spain is my heart. ¡Vamos, España!
6: How did you feel when you saw the goal go in?
7: Oh my God, I feel like, I don't know, I have no words, okay?
6: And that's a wrap for the FIFA World Cup 2026 here in Singapore, now that 104 matches are done and dusted. From late night to early morning games, fans across the country have experienced yet another edition of football's showpiece event. The countdown now begins for the next World Cup, set to take place in 2030.
1: The 2026 FIFA World Cup is over, with Spain the new champions. But the question it raises about politics, money and who really runs the beautiful game are just getting started. Ala Gay spoke to correspondent Mitch McCann in New York and sports correspondent Matthew Mohan in Singapore and asked them what the next World Cup host should not repeat.
8: Is there one important lesson that host nations should take, you know, from this World Cup, Mitch?
9: I think the one lesson that should be taken from this, if we consider the next World Cup and future World Cups, is the importance of keeping politics out of the football. Because while I've been at the fan zone today and thousands of people have been in the stadium, do you know who didn't have a good time? The Haitians who weren't allowed to fly here, the Iranian team that had to keep going and back and forth from Mexico because of visa issues, the Somali referee who was sent home. And so the more politics are involved in an international game like this, the more difficult it is for everyone in the international community to enjoy it, and that's supposed to be what this is about. So I keep going back to the same point, and that is that while this is a successful tournament on the whole, I think there are many sort of issues that were raised here that the next hosts will be very cautious not to repeat.
10: I agree with Mitch, but also I probably want to add that, you know, at the end of the day, football will always win. You know, you can have all these things going on, but football wins, right? And we've seen it again at many tournaments, and this was no exception, right? Despite all these things happening, people just come together to enjoy football, and you don't need to be a football fan to enjoy football. So it's an inclusive sport, and it's a sport that lets people enjoy and lets people have fun and brings people together. And so at the end of the day, you know, you just keep things simple, don't intervene, let football play out, and you have a great tournament.
1: That's Asia Tonight. Don't forget headlines anytime at cna.asia. Plus, we're on Facebook and YouTube. And for our Singapore audience, do stay on for highlights from the final of the FIFA World Cup between Argentina and Spain. Good night.

0: the land of the long white clouds. From Hobbiton to sight you've only dreamed of. Tour New Zealand differently.
1: Do you know there's a river in here?
2: No other country can let you see the bottom of a river.
1: And what was around the bend?
3: It actually swerved 30 degrees to the right.
1: What's natural becomes surprising.
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3: First time, right?
4: Clean water.
3: Yes.
1: Our rivers were once open waterways used for hard work and tough living.
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26: Today haven't finished frying. Around 150 kg. Lot. Not okay. I came here to train. I not come here to work.
27: Today we are here to judge this new hawker's skill.

0: nuclear power is making a comeback. More than 40 countries are aiming to build new nuclear reactors. But the fuel needed to power them is scarce.
1: You're seeing countries all over the world talking about bringing back their fleet up. Since we've had such a long period of time with lower production of uranium, there's predicted a real shortfall in fuel for the next 20 years or so.
2: Being dependent on a single country for any commodity does create risk. But the risk is particularly significant if that commodity is something like uranium.
0: I'm traveling around the world to find out where the fuel for the next nuclear age will come from. And who will control it.

0: Southern Kazakhstan holds a resource powerful enough to shape global energy and global politics. I'm at the Karasan II mine, a major uranium operation in the southern Kazakhstan region. This is one of the cornerstones of the country's nuclear resource production. What lies beneath the ground here is in high demand, and countries around the world want a piece of it.
1: Uranium is really the crux of nuclear energy. It is the fuel that the energy is contained in. And the whole idea of nuclear energy is to take that energy out of the uranium and turn it into something useful for civilization.
2: The global demand for uranium is expected to double between now and 2040. And this will be driven largely by this, you know, interesting global, you know, nuclear capacity.
3: But there's a catch. Most of the world's uranium reserves are concentrated in just 8 countries. Kazakhstan exports more than any other.
2: Kazakhstan is very important to the global uranium market because it is the largest producer of uranium.
3: Most of the uranium operations in Kazakhstan are controlled by a single state-owned company, Kazatomprom, the world's largest uranium producer.
4: As of today, Kazakhstan produces roughly 40% of global primary production. We have 14 mines that are located in the southern part of Kazakhstan.
3: Uranium might sound rare, but it's actually about 500 times more common than gold. It's a heavy metal found naturally in rocks. But in its raw form, uranium can't power anything. It has to be enriched first. Through enrichment, uranium becomes the fuel that can sustain a chain reaction inside a reactor.
0: So can you tell me what's happening here?
5: Қазіргі уақытта бізде табиғи уранды жерасты ұңғымалы шаймалау әдісімен өндіру әдісі жүріп жатыр. 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
3: Most uranium today isn't mined the traditional way. Instead, it's extracted using a method called in-situ recovery, or ISR. Wells are drilled into underground uranium deposits. A solution is pumped down to dissolve the uranium in the rock. The uranium-rich liquid is then pumped back to the surface, where the uranium is recovered to form a powder called yellowcake and later processed into fuel.
5: Мына жерде барлығы болып жатқан жүйесі бұл жерде енді ана жақтағы бағаны көрсеткендей пешке уранның жолтекек салынды. 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
3: Now, getting this material to the rest of the world has become more uncertain.
2: Kazakhstan has had a very strong economic ties with Russia, but the Russian invasion of Ukraine starting 2022 has really complicated Kazakhstan's exports to European markets that have been happening through Russia.
4: Some of our Western clients would prefer getting goods delivered not through Russia, but through other routes. So that's why from time to time, depending on the request of our clients, we are using Middle Corridor, which goes through Caspian Sea and then through Azerbaijan and from Georgia to Black Sea and to our clients.
3: This route keeps Kazakhstan's uranium accessible to global markets without relying on Russia. But the war had exposed a strategic choke point in the global nuclear fuel trade.
4: Geopolitical conflicts, of course, has some effect because all our operations are domestic or international, and we're exporting, which is cross-border. So for that type of businesses, geopolitical conflicts might affect very dramatically.
3: Kazakhstan may mine more uranium than any nation on Earth,

0: But it still depends on Russia for enrichment. After enrichment, the uranium returns to a facility in Kazakhstan that few outsiders ever see.
1: Тот порошок, который был получен на предыдущей операции, направляется сюда, и на этом оборудовании формуется топливная таблетка.
0: The enriched uranium powder is compressed into pellets and prepared for fuel rod assembly. Inside every nuclear reactor is a fuel assembly that powers it, containing hundreds of fuel rods bundled together. Each rod is as thin as a finger and 4 meters tall. Inside the rods is a stack of hundreds of uranium pellets, each the size of my fingertip. The pellets weigh about 7 grams each. That's just over a teaspoon of salt. But each contains roughly the energy equivalent of a ton of coal. To put things in perspective, 1 kilogram of coal would power a light bulb for about 1.5 days. Whereas 1 kilogram of uranium from a nuclear fission reaction can keep that light bulb glowing for 400 years. That is the sheer density of nuclear energy. It's clear to me that Kazakhstan is really upping its game. I mean, they're making fuel assemblies as well as being currently the number one exporter of uranium in the world. But in terms of who has the largest uranium reserves, we need to go somewhere else.
2: As vulnerabilities in the uranium supply chain emerge, the hunt for new sources is accelerating. Australia is now in focus, with reserves twice the size of Kazakhstan's.
0: So how do you pick a site? Like, how do you know where to start exploring?
3: Yeah. So it comes down to the geologist to start with. They know the terrains that uranium is likely to be present, mm-hmm. and so you narrow your search down to those terrains.
4: In Australia, which is the largest resource holder for uranium, there is a renewed interest in mining in response to the greater demand outlook for uranium.
3: So it all comes down to the uranium price going from $40 a pound to around $85 a pound over the last 10 years. Uranium in Australia now and uranium worldwide is at a premium. Explorers now are hurriedly trying to explore for new deposits to fill that supply deficit going forward.
0: Finding a uranium deposit is only the beginning. Bringing it into production can take the best part of a decade.
3: You need, from first discovery, a few years to understand the resource. So that's a lot of drilling, even more drilling. So it's probably 5 years of all of that assessment and then into your permitting process, which usually takes around 5 years. So it's a long process.
0: Australia may have the uranium the world needs, but accessing it comes with a deeper challenge. In Western Australia, where vast reserves remain untapped, no new uranium mining projects have been permitted since 2017.

0: Ta-da!
1: Painting, welcome. Well, we welcome you here.
2: So, by the way, Parnanga, you part of us.
3: For Australia's Aboriginal communities, land carries history, identity, and spirit. What happens to the land is deeply personal.
0: They got an artifact out of that tree. This is hundreds of years old. If it's going to be uranium on it, what will be the effects? Some of us aren't quite ready. Now, here's the house.
4: Aboriginal communities have a very different relationship with land. It's very spiritual, it's ancestral, and they view that earth as their mother. So what effect are you doing if you're going to go mining is you're mining into the womb of their ancestral mother.
0: We can't find any kangaroos at the moment. You know, all those disturbances bring about a change in the whole environment. But Aboriginal people, they're okay with the mining, they're accepting it. We can see some opportunities for us to give us some finance to help us so that we can get up on our feet.
4: Aboriginal communities are not necessarily anti-mining. They will look to what are the benefits for their community. Things like bursaries, education, development of schools, access to infrastructure, electricity included, access to flowing water. And mining companies do have to take that into account.
3: As discussions on uranium mining continue to unfold, I head to the historic mining town of Kalgoorlie. Founded in 1893 during Western Australia's gold rush. A region rich with uranium prospects, this town is now part of growing discussions over Australia's energy future.
5: The conversations do need to involve our Aboriginal people here in Western Australia. And mining companies also have that responsibility to be working with community on saying, we've got an operation here that's going to have an impact. It's up to the mining companies to help mitigate those moving into the community, making sure that they're being heard, that their concerns about mining are also being felt.
3: How likely is it that uranium exploration will restart in Western Australia?
5: There's obviously some factors that could push that a lot sooner, especially the energy crisis that Australia faces at the moment. There's been a big focus on renewable energy. The amount of infrastructure required is one that we're still starting to understand. The amount of concrete and steel that goes into wind turbines, the amount of impact that a solar farm may have on the environment as well. I think you're at a point now where the conversations that are starting to happen are conversations that we haven't had before in regards to the importance of uranium mining moving forward as that source for the mining communities of Australia.
6: 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Plus, fans in Singapore nursing football fever after Spain's 1-0 World Cup triumph over Argentina. 10 p.m. Singapore, Hong Kong time.
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0: This is Lake Storsjön.
1: Around the water, uranium deposits lie buried within alum shale, a type of rock found widely across Sweden. Sweden holds nearly a third of Europe's known uranium reserves. The Hagån deposit in particular contains around 350 million kilograms of uranium, making it one of the largest undeveloped uranium deposits in Europe.
2: We always keep an eye on the scintillometer to see if anything registers.
1: But for years, those reserves remained untapped amid environmental concerns.
3: In the 2010s, Sweden started tightening the rules around nuclear power. As part of that, there was a ban also on uranium mining in 2018.
1: The ban came amid a broader political retreat from nuclear in the wake of Fukushima, when nuclear power faced renewed scrutiny and governments across Europe reconsidered its risks. But then came an energy crunch.
3: In 2021-22, there was this energy crisis. Energy prices generally, but also electricity prices, they soared in Europe and also in Sweden. Now, that made people, both the public opinion, but also politicians, realize that energy independence is very important in this new geopolitical landscape. We essentially needed nuclear energy, and with that also comes mining.
4: Domestic mining would allow Sweden to become less import dependent for the fuel that's needed for this nuclear expansion, but also for Europe as a whole, which has been trying to reduce its import reliance for Russian nuclear fuel.
1: In January 2026, that ban was lifted.

0: Scientists are now exploring how to safely extract uranium.
1: What are all these things here?
2: This hole over here is going into the surface material and is used for monitoring. So we monitor the groundwater in that hole.
3: If you imagine a person living close to Storsjön where the plans are to potentially set up a mine. Now, this is an area that is really beautiful. There's a mix of farming and natural landscape. To extract uranium in Sweden, you need to break alum shale. So there's a risk that these heavy metals are going to find their ways to the groundwater, to local streams, or even to a lake, in particular around Storsjön.
1: So what are some of the safeguards that are in place to protect the environment at a site like this?
2: We already have a water baseline program in place to see what the status is right now. And that is also used when planning for the mine. The Swedish permitting process when it comes to the environment is extremely strict. So we will really have to show that we can operate this mine safely. And we feel that we can.
1: It would appear to be simple to talk about uranium in terms of energy and supply. Europe needs energy. Well, the whole world needs energy. And Sweden has the resources. But for the people living here, the questions are more immediate. And regulators and companies will have to deal with that before any mine is built.
0: Sweden has already approved its first new nuclear reactors in decades, with billions allocated to bring them online by the mid-2030s. While Sweden takes its first steps to restart uranium mining, elsewhere, a different type of uranium extraction is already taking place.
1: Japan was one of Asia's earliest adopters of nuclear energy. Today, 15 of its 33 reactors are back online. But there's a problem. Japan has no uranium of its own. It imports almost all of it. So how do you find a new source of nuclear fuel?
0: From the sea.
4: Japan does not export energy, but その代わり、海洋はですね、広い面積を持っています。世界で5番目に海洋の面積が広い国です。
1: How much uranium is in the ocean?
4: 非常に大量にあります。45億トンというようなんですが、これは世界中の原子力発電所を6万年回し続けることができるという膨大な量。
0: The ocean contains 500 times more uranium than known recoverable reserves on land.
5: Japan has been exploring for uranium in the seawater because Japan is extremely resource poor when it comes to energy resources, minerals that are land-based, but it's a country that's surrounded by water.
0: Even though the oceans contain vast amounts of uranium, it's so dilute that recovering it has been a challenge. Japanese scientists have developed special materials that can capture uranium compounds from seawater. In past experiments, long braided strips of this material were lowered into the ocean and anchored to the sea floor, where they stood upright like seaweed. As seawater flowed past, uranium compounds gradually stuck to the material. These braided absorbents were then brought back to the surface.The uranium was washed off using a chemical solution and recovered as yellow cake, the raw material used to make nuclear fuel. The same absorbent technology is now being further tested and refined on land. At one of Japan's famous hot springs,
4: Kusatsu's 温泉はですね、非常に酸性が強くて、地下から金属を持ってこちらの地上に持ってきます。それを捕まえるというのが我々の実験なんですが、 その材料というのはこういう布があるんですけども、そういう布に放射線を当てて、その金属を捕まえる機能を入れるんですね。それを温泉水の中に入れて、どのように取れるのか、また色が変わるのかを見ていただくということをやりたいと思っています。
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0: In the lab, scientists test how these materials capture and release metals. By analyzing color changes and chemical composition, they can track how efficiently the absorbents work and whether they can be reused.
6: で、ここに吸着剤を入れてみます。で、このように色が変わる。つまり、液の中に金属が溶けていたという証になります。この液体は銅になります。で、次にこの色のついた吸着剤を取り出します。青色の色が取れて透明の元の色に戻ります。これはつまり材料を何回も使えるということを示すことができています。この技術、この材料を実用化、産業化するためには、まず値段を下げるという工夫が必要になります。そのためには材料を何回も使えるような工夫をするために、向上させる。
1: I mean, it's just water, right? Fish live here. When the weather's nice, you can go for a swim. It's hard to believe that this ocean holds enough uranium to power the whole world for tens of thousands of years. But getting it out is incredibly difficult, especially when you factor in the cost of making it commercially viable.Still, for a country with no uranium of its own, this could be more than just an idea. This could be a step towards energy independence.
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0: 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Cycle around Hokkaido and encounter the people connected to the land. Especially the Ainu descendants. Then we're getting off our bike and onto the train for more encounters. 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
2: The foreign ministers of ASEAN countries are gathering for their annual meeting with regional security, economic cooperation, and other shared challenges expected to top the agenda. And the next Asia First, we'll look at the key issues and priorities for member states and what the talks could mean for the region.

0: This town used to wake up to the sound of heavy machinery. Then, one day, it stopped. For more than 30 years, these mines sat idle.
1: More than 90% of the uranium used by America's nuclear reactors comes from overseas. Now, Alta Mesa is helping revive a domestic uranium industry many believed was gone for good. A key step in Texas's bid to become a leader in America's nuclear future.
0: Jesse?
2: How's it going?
0: Hey, Brendan.
2: Nice to meet you.
0: Tell me, what is your role here at the Alta Mesa Uranium Project?
2: I'm the shift foreman. My duties include managing my crew and making sure that operations continue normally.
0: So how long have you been working here?
2: About 2 years.
0: How did you find out about this job and what attracted you to it?
2: The funny thing is my grandma, who used to work here, is one that told me about this job. She's retired, so I want to continue the legacy and leave my mark, so to say. Nuclear power is clean power. It's the future, you know, and I want to be part of it.
0: So we're going up here?
2: Yeah, this is where most of the magic happens.
1: For Texas, this isn't the first nuclear age. It's the second. Texas's uranium mines once fueled America's Cold War nuclear program. At its peak,

0: became economically unsustainable to keep operating.
1: But the world has shifted. A new wave of energy demand is driving America's nuclear comeback. From AI and data centers to crypto mining, industries are hungry for power that runs round the clock. And then came the war in Ukraine.
0: Right after the Russian invasion of Ukraine in 2022, the United States government became aware that there is this vulnerability that's arising from the U.S. nuclear industry's reliance on Russia for these uranium fuels. At the time, and still at the moment, the United States relies on Russia for about 25% of uranium that's needed to operate close to 100 units of commercial nuclear power reactors. In 2024, the United States government passed a law that essentially bans or phases out the import reliance on Russia by the end of 2027. So there's also the supply side signal that's incentivizing domestic mining.
2: Copy, Sergio.
3: Go ahead.
1: Operations resumed at Alta Mesa in 2024. And by 2025, it became the second largest uranium production site in the US. Restarting was no easy task. The industry needed a new generation of workers.
4: Before you started here, what was your impression of uranium mining?
2: You know, me being a country boy, I thought it was, you know, going into a mine with a pickaxe and chunking out ore and, you know, wearing overalls and gas masks and stuff. But it's crazy how simple it is and how easy it can be and it's efficient.
4: Did you study for this? How did you learn so much?
2: I learned it here on the plant, and I learned through my supervisors and my coworkers.
5: Since things have been offline for about a decade, we lost a lot of the knowledge, the people and the experience. So getting the facility back online and then also getting the experienced people back that we could find and then retraining a new team to operate the field, this isn't really something that you can go to school for. So we train our own teams and teach them how to operate the well fields.
6: Is it on? Is the air on?
5: Yeah. You're seeing countries all over the world talking about bringing back their fleet up. Since we've had such a long period of time with lower production of uranium, there's predicted a real shortfall in fuel for the next 20 years or so. And that doesn't even include turning on the AI data centers and all the new and expanded growth. All sides of the aisle are really starting to embrace nuclear power and understand that it's needed. So right now is a perfect time to revitalize the industry and bring it back in.
1: As demand for uranium grows once again, we traveled back to the place where a mining revolution first took shape.
7: We're about 50 miles north of Corpus Christi, Texas. Texas was among a number of states that had initially developed some conventional mining, particularly open pit mining. The added advantage we had in Texas was that oil and gas leases included the right to exploit, explore for, and produce uranium. So the major oil companies all had access and the ability to recover this mineral resource.
1: Texas holds a significant place in the history of uranium mining. It was on this very ranch that in-situ recovery mining made its breakthrough. What began as a pilot plant helped set the industry standard for uranium extraction around the world.
8: Dr. Stover, standing here today, what does this site mean to you personally?
7: Of course, this is where it started for me 52 years ago. And it's interesting to be back again and see that it's all been reclaimed. And that's the beauty of ISR, no matter where we are. Our presence is very short term, a few years. Everything is returned to its original condition. The wells are plugged, cut off at the surface, and the landowner gets their land back again. A lot of conventional miners were just adamant that there would never be a pound of uranium mined by this new technology, this ISR. And yet, remarkably today, almost 60% of the world's uranium production comes from ISR.

0: back from the ranch, Jesse introduces me to someone who has witnessed the rise and fall and rise again of uranium mining in Texas.
1: Hi, guys. How's it going?
2: Thank you for having us.
1: You're welcome. My name is Mary Lou.
2: Hi, Mary Lou. Nice to meet you.
1: You're my grandson.
2: Wow.
1: This is fajitas, sirloin fajitas.
2: I'm so looking forward to this.
1: Wait till you get inside.
2: Texas has been going through a uranium energy boom, right? So how did that impact people around here?
1: The community is good, but there's still some that they think that it's contaminating our water because we have water wells. We don't have city water. So I've always backed up where I have worked, not because I want to sugarcoat anything, because I don't sugarcoat anything. And I have explained it to the best of my ability. If people were to be educated, like they have started to educate them, there, some are like, okay, since I was in the lab, I tested my water, fine. I tested the neighbor's waters, fine.
2: How do you feel about Jesse now working at Alta Mesa?
1: I'm very proud of him. I'm happy that he's following in my footsteps in some way. I'm happy.
2: Texas already powers the United States through oil and gas. And now that they've re-added uranium to the mix, they look set to position themselves as a real energy hub.
3: Come on, let me show you around.
2: When I thought about uranium in the past, I imagined a nuclear fuel, something powerful but also quite cold and clinical.
3: That's pretty.
2: But sitting here on the front porch of Mary Lou and Jesse's family home, it's clear to me that uranium has shaped their family history.
1: This is my hat. One from Energy Fuels.
2: Mm-hmm. Providing not only jobs, but a sense of purpose.
1: I've accomplished a lot.
2: I can see you've accomplished a lot. And legacy. And pride.
4: On Singapore Tonight, Associate Professor Faisal Ibrahim resigns from political office over personal reasons. Plus, fans in Singapore nursing football fever after Spain's 1-0 World Cup triumph over Argentina. 10 p.m. Singapore, Hong Kong time.
5: As economies shift towards resilience, where is the next competitive edge?
6: Energy will be critical to ensure that AI boom can be self-sustaining.
5: Where should investors look for opportunities?
7: Is China up or down? It depends on where you are talking about.
8: We've obviously spoken a lot about AI, so maybe giving a slightly different sector view.
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11: In the Philippines, one in three kids will be bullied.
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11: Why is bullying a pervasive problem in the Philippines? And what can be done about it?
15: Napakasakit po bilang isang ina na binuok. Nubuli yung anak mo sa eskwela.
11: Insight, Thursday on CNA.
16: Their coming home is a deeply human story of men who set out to search for opportunity far away from home, only then to be held hostage.
17: It took us more than a year just to gain access into all those restricted nuclear power plant sites. And we filmed across 10 different countries within 4 months. We wanted to tell such an important global topic like nuclear energy in a more accessible and relatable manner. We wanted to show everyone how this technology could eventually impact everyday lives, especially amidst the urgent need for a cleaner and more sustainable future. That's essentially what inspires us to tell stories that matter.
16: This story is a great example of what we do at CNA Correspondent, shining a light on underreported stories beyond the headlines and breaking news by putting a deeply human perspective on it. What makes this award so meaningful is that it recognizes our commitment to impactful on-the-ground storytelling when everyone else has already moved on to the next story. This award recognizes the power of storytelling that is global in scope and human at heart.

0: These are stories that are recognized on a global stage. Thank you for being part of this proud moment.
1: Deep in China's Gobi Desert, a new kind of reactor is being tested. One that could reshape the future of nuclear energy.
2: The thorium project in China is generally known as TMSR, thorium-based molten salt reactor. It's the very first thorium reactor that has entered the experimental stage.
1: Seen by some as an alternative to uranium, thorium has long been touted as the next big thing in nuclear energy. Now, China is leading the race with the world's first and only reactor to successfully operate on thorium fuel. While it still needs a small amount of fissile material, like uranium, to kickstart the reaction, it's believed that thorium could help power the next generation of reactors.
3: China's thorium reactor is built underground. And it's claimed to be safer than conventional reactors. Inside, thorium, the fuel source, is dissolved in molten salt that flows through the reactor. Because molten salt does not boil at high temperatures, like water, the system will not build up high pressure, unlike in conventional reactors. If the fuel ever reaches critical temperatures, a freeze plug at the base of the reactor melts, causing the fuel to drain away safely, shutting the system down. And even if there is a leak, the molten salt cools and hardens like lava, helping to trap radioactive material inside. So it's a reactor designed to be fail-safe.
4: It's really pushing the envelope. It's bringing back this type of technology that we haven't operated since the late 1960s.
1: This forgotten fuel was once part of the United States' nuclear ambitions. Scientists proved that it could work, but pulled the plug on it.
4: The United States operated a very similar reactor called the Molten Salt Reactor Experiment down in Oak Ridge.
5: The Molten Salt Reactor Experiment went critical on June 1st, 1965.
4: And it worked okay, but we shut it down and we didn't build more of those reactors. And the reasons for that are somewhat complex, but really it comes down to they were just more expensive. And it's only now that people are like, well, let's go back to thorium.
1: Now China is reviving what the U.S. abandoned. Thorium claims to generate more energy from less fuel, leaves behind less radioactive waste, and is much harder to weaponize. But for China, the calculation goes beyond thorium's benefits. It's energy independence.
6: At the current rate, the demand for uranium could start outpacing supply by 2030.
1: 中国土的储量是非常大的。按照目前的消费量的话，有专家算过，大概能满足一万年。China has taken an early lead, with plans for a 100 megawatt thorium demonstration reactor by 2035, enough to power over 150,000 households. And China is not the only country working on this. India holds the world's largest thorium reserves, buried right beneath these beaches.
7: Well, this is a sample of black sand. And I'm sure that there will be monazite. And monazite is the core of thorium.
8: Thorium in India is primarily found on the beach sands. and beach sand, there are several minerals. One of them is monazite. So literally the entire coastline is full of thorium.
7: Thorium is a radioactive mineral. Thorium decay releases alpha particles. And the advantage of alpha particle is, as soon as it comes to the surface, it becomes harmless, and we are not affected.
1: Here's how thorium has been recovered from Kerala's coastlines. The sands of these beaches, rich in monazite, are collected. The monazite is extracted using physical methods, such as magnetic separation. The monazite is then treated with acid and further purified to extract thorium, a potential fuel for nuclear energy. India currently operates 24 reactors and aims to triple its nuclear capacity in the coming years. Thorium has long been central to its nuclear strategy. The motivation, much like China's, comes down to energy security.
8: So India, if you depend everything on uranium, obviously then you will be depending on import. And all energy security issues which arise out of imported fuel supply will be in some way applicable to nuclear. Particularly since the world's largest thorium resources are in India, I think we are sitting on a great opportunity here to not only fulfill our energy requirements, but also be a major energy supplier for the world.
1: India's thorium ambition is clear. But turning that into a commercial reality will take decades more. Scientists are now exploring how thorium could help fuel the reactors that currently run on uranium. To find out how, I'm heading to the deserts of Idaho.
9: Global uranium reserves are limited. Estimates suggest only about 120 years of supply at current consumption rates. For the past 70 years, uranium has supplied the world's reactors, but it was never the only option.
1: American startup Clean Core Thorium Energy has developed a new fuel called Aneel, a blend of thorium and enriched uranium.
10: When we really thought about where we could have our hand in developing the future of nuclear energy, our minds went to the existing fleet of reactors, over 400 that exist today, and being able to drive better extraction from the energy produced, more efficient and safe extraction. So that's where thorium came into play.
1: For Clean Core, the next hurdle is proving the fuel works in the real world. That starts here, in Idaho National Laboratory's Advanced Test Reactor, where it will be tested under extreme conditions.
10: There's several things that set us apart. One of them is the power itself. So we are about twice or more as powerful as the next test reactor in the world. One of the other things is that the locations that we have are very large. Large enough, in fact, that you don't have to put just one test pin in. You can put several test pins bundled together. I like to think about it as a car. When you put the oil inside of it, currently today, you're using a certain type of fuel that's been used and has seen operational and commercial history. Well, here we are trying to show that our oil, which would be a thorium and enriched uranium fuel, can run that same car in a new, different, hopefully better way.
9: And how does Aneel fuel perform compared to like regular uranium fuel?
10: That's a critical question. Due to the inherent characteristics of thorium as well as our patented fuel design, we're able to increase burnup, which is a more efficient extraction of energy. And then we're also able to get less waste. And all of this comes with higher safety margins because the fuel is better from a thermal conductivity perspective and is considered an accident-tolerant fuel.
1: Clean Core is already looking beyond the laboratory, and its first major partner is no surprise.
10: We'll work with the regulators like India,
11: where we are one of the first two companies in history to receive an export license to transfer our technology to Indian end users to be able to use it in their heavy water reactors.
1: India's bet on thorium reflects a much bigger global shift.
9: As the world turns back to nuclear energy, the race for fuel is no longer just about supply. It's about who controls the chain of this critical energy source. Thorium may not replace uranium overnight, but it does expand the world's nuclear options. The next chapter isn't about what we dig up, but what we design. Because the future reactor will need a new kind of fire.
8: Although we now have access to uranium from the world market, energy security is an important issue. You have to secure energy supplies from a very long-term perspective.
2: Now, regardless of how much uranium we have in the world, the reality is we have a competitive use of uranium. So it's always a good idea to search for alternatives. The more resources, the better.
4: Energy is basically the ultimate natural resource. You can imagine if you're just totally self-sufficient on all of your energy needs and you can expand without bound, that's just an absolutely massive advantage.

0: The world has entered a new energy race, and nations are scrambling to secure the fuel to power it.
1: Uranium is really the crux of nuclear energy.
2: Global demand for uranium is expected to double between now and 2040.
0: As the race for uranium accelerates, countries are seeking new alternatives.
3: The thorium project in China is the very first thorium reactor to enter the experimental stage.
0: Meanwhile, a pursuit to unlock energy from the same reaction that powers the sun. Nuclear fusion.
4: Did I just see a fusion reaction take place?
0: And what if nuclear's next fuel source is not even on Earth?
5: The amount of helium-3 in the moon is massive. We are looking at millions of tons.
6: It's the ultimate unlimited fuel for clean energy.
0: The nuclear option, Monday and Tuesday on CNA.
7: Depending on your smartphone model, you can have 2 to 5 magnets per speaker. The autofocus on your camera, 2 to 4 magnets. Adding up the magnets for your microphone, the vibration motor, your phone could have up to 14 magnets. Several estimates say Chinese factories now make more than 80% or even over 90% of high-strength rare earth magnets used in the world.
8: 能轻松吸起三罐可乐的珠宝小磁扣，你见过吗？
7: This is Yoki Shi. She's an insider of the Chinese rare earths industry and has worked closely with partners along the entire supply chain from mine to magnet. She has offered the rare chance of seeing exactly how magnets end up in my pocket. In my iPhone, of course. Dawa Magnet specializes in producing tiny magnets suitable for speakers, microphones, and other small components that fit into portable electronics, such as mobile phones or earbuds.
8: 那这个车间呢，就是磁铁的第一道生产工序，这里面全部是原材料。这个呢，就叫做纯铁。 它大概占到60%到70%的一个比例。那这个材料呢，是铝铁硼的第二种元素，那它叫做硼铁，就是这一种，它在里面大概占到1%的比例。虽然硼铁和纯铁在里面的重量占比很高，但是它在里面的价值比是不高的，只占到30%到40%。在整个原材料里面最贵的还是这个元素，那就是叫做普铝，稀土的普铝，PrND。 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
9: do this.
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9: So just in case you missed it earlier on, these were just little bits of metal, but after putting it in this machine, now it's all magnetized.
7: Just like that, this factory can churn out over 1,000 tons of rare earth magnets a year in a huge variety of bespoke shapes, which are then transported downstream to manufacturers. Because of the ready supply of such components, many electronic makers, be it for foreign or domestic brands, have located their manufacturing plants in Guangdong province. So what actually leaves China is probably a mobile phone or a pair of earbuds you pick up at your store that's made in China.
10: Sky Whisper. a celebration of whispered promises, capturing fireworks in the sky. Let the brilliance stay. Real touch, only natural diamonds with international grading certificate. Sky Whisper, let the brilliance stay. Mason Jewelry.
11: This is Singapore Tonight.
12: Good evening, I'm Paul Sun. Tonight's top stories: Associate Professor Faisal Ibrahim resigns from office. He apologizes over what he calls a lapse of judgment in handling interactions with a female member of the public. Chairman of the People's Action Party, Desmond Lee, also shut down the possibility of a by-election. He says the Marine Parade Braddle Heights GRC team will step up for its residents. Consumers will have more autonomy over their data online. Singapore rolls out AI-specific guidelines to regulate how private data is used in training generative AI models. Nearly 9 in 10 people surveyed are satisfied with Singapore's public transport system, but they've also cited some concerns. These include irregular bus waiting times and difficulty in boarding crowded buses and trains. Nearly 500 organizations being recognized for making a positive impact to society. They're not just donating money, but their staff are also doing volunteer work.

0: Also tonight, Andy Burnham is Britain's new Prime Minister, the fifth in 4 years. He was officially appointed to the position after meeting with King Charles in Buckingham Palace. Associate Professor Faisal Ibrahim has resigned from political office over online messages he exchanged with a woman. The former acting minister in charge of Muslim affairs called it a lapse of judgment on his part, admitting he had failed to establish clearer boundaries at an earlier stage. The Prime Minister's office says Senior Minister of State Zaki Mohammed is now the acting minister in charge of Muslim affairs with immediate effect. Sabrina Ng reports.
1: The Prime Minister's office says most of the interactions between the woman and Associate Professor Faisal took place through online messages. The pair also met on the sidelines of public events. The PMO says the matter came to its attention about a month ago when it received an email from the woman concerning the interactions. The Prime Minister's office says it spoke to Associate Professor Faisal and the woman separately to understand their accounts.

0: Both parties subsequently alleged harassment against each other. After an investigation by the police, it was determined that no criminal offence was committed. No criminal action will be taken against either party. In a letter to the Prime Minister, Associate Prof Faisal says there was no physical relationship between him and the woman, nor did he intend for the interactions to develop into one. But he acknowledged a lapse of judgment in the way he handled the interactions. He also admits he failed to establish clearer boundaries earlier, adding that his conduct fell short of expected standards and was not consistent with the responsibilities entrusted to him. Associate Prof Faisal, who was a Marine Parade Brattle Heights GRC MP, apologised to his residents and supporters who have placed their trust in him. Addressing the resignation, Prime Minister Lawrence Wong says he appreciates that he acknowledged the shortcomings of his conduct and his decision to take responsibility for it. The Prime Minister also recognised his significant contributions over two decades of public service. Speaking to the media, new Acting Minister in Charge Zaki Mohamad assured the Malay Muslim community that he would continue engaging them and working closely with community organisations.
1: There is still a lot of important work ahead for us, and we must continue building on the progress our community has made. So I can assure the community that you always have a team who is committed to you. I will do my best to serve the community as the Acting Minister in charge of Muslim Affairs and working closely with all our stakeholders and community leaders in the day ahead.
0: Former Minister in charge of Muslim Affairs Masagos Zulkifli says he worked closely with Associate Prof Faisal for many years. The Social and Family Development Minister says Associate Prof Faisal was committed to strengthening families and empowering youths.
2: People's Action Party Chairman Desmond Lee says that integrity and conduct of the PAP office holders and MPs must be at the highest standards. He emphasised Prime Minister Lawrence Wong's guidance to PAP MPs as outlined in a Rules of Prudence letter last year. Mr. Lee added that the Associate Professor Faisal's decision to resign was the right one. Nicholas Ng reports.
3: On Monday evenings, this is where Associate Professor Faisal would hold his Meet the People sessions. This time, though, his teammates are taking over. PAP Chairman Desmond Lee told the media that it was a difficult outcome.
4: We know that many residents and supporters will be disappointed by what has happened, and we are deeply sorry to have let them down. Maintaining high standards of integrity and conduct is fundamental to the PAP, and we will continue to hold ourselves to those standards.
3: Those standards were outlined in a letter to MPs last year by Prime Minister Lawrence Wong. He reminded them that their personal standing can affect the high standing of the PAP as a whole, and that they must do nothing to compromise the standards of honesty and integrity. With the Marine Parade Brattle Heights GRC team now having lost its sole minority MP, Mr. Lee says that further arrangements will be made in due course, though he did not provide details. Asked if a by-election would be an option, this is what Mr. Lee said.
4: Yeah, there will be no by-election called. We've seen that in the Jurong GRC situation, in Sengkang GRC. The key is whether the residents' needs are adequately provided for. In this case, the four other MPs for Marine Parade Brattle Heights GRC will step up, step forward, put in extra effort to ensure that the residents of Kembangan are taken care of all communities, of all backgrounds. We will serve them with all our heart.
3: When asked if Associate Professor Faisal's resignation quickens the urgency of a cabinet reshuffle, Mr. Lee said this.
4: PM has always emphasised the urgency and immediacy of renewing the leadership team. Indeed, I think he said recently that shortly after taking office, he recognised that he had to keep renewing the team. And I would say that regardless of whether this happens or not, PM is very focused on ensuring that there is a good pipeline of Singaporeans, not just of calibre, but of integrity and willingness of service to step forward and serve Singaporeans.
3: Mr. Lee stressed that MPs will double down on looking out for the interests and needs of Singaporeans to maintain public trust.
2: Further arrangements will be made to strengthen the Marine Parade Braddle Heights GRC team, as well as to support residents. MP for the area, Xia Kianping, says the immediate priority is that the residents in the Kembangan ward, Associate Professor Faisal oversaw, are taken care of. The remaining MPs will continue handling Meet the People session cases and appeals and community events. Mr. Xia was speaking to the media in Kembangan before a Meet the People session, along with fellow MPs, except Ms. Tin Pei Ling, who he explained is overseas. He said the team has already met Associate Professor Faisal's teams of grassroots leaders and volunteers for a chat.
5: I want to assure not just residents in Kembangan, but residents in our GRC. As a team, the commitments we've made to all of you, to our residents in the GRC, we will not change. We will maintain it and we will make sure we deliver. And to the residents in Kembangan, you are part of the GRC. We have Pei Ming, we have Pei Ling, we have Diana, and we have me. All of us as a team working with our team of volunteers, of our team of grassroots leaders, we will step up, we will step forward, and we will work doubly hard.
2: Mr. Xiao was also asked whether Associate Professor Faisal's absence will be felt strongly in Geylang Serai, which holds significance for the Malay Muslim community. He says the new acting minister in charge of Muslim affairs, Zaki Muhammad, will be outlining his plans in the days ahead.
5: And I'm sure in the days forward, he will outline more of his plans on how, as a team, he and his team of Malay MPs will be looking to see how the needs of the Muslim Malay ground will be served. So I think that one, you know, we continue to serve all residents, all races, all faiths. So that will not change.
2: And for more on this, we speak to Associate Professor Eugene Tan from the School of Law at SMU. Prof Tan, Associate Professor Faisal had several key appointments from Acting Minister in Charge of Muslim Affairs to Senior Minister of State and MP. How significant is the gap his departure leaves in the government, do you think?
6: Paul, I think when you look at Prof Faisal's popularity and standing, and given that, you know, he has been in politics for 20 years, and the very different portfolios that he handled, so particularly in Home Affairs, he was looking at reducing prison recidivism, the drug addiction challenge as well, you know, that he was able to engage, you know, with the various stakeholders. So I think, you know, given, you know, the prominent role that he played, one cannot deny that there will be a gap initially. But the government is structured in such a way, you know, that no one is indispensable. So I don't think there will be a significant gap, but it will take some time. The question is how long, you know, before his successors, Prof. Faisal's successors, you know, get up to speed, you know, on the various agenda items.
2: And what impact do you think his resignation will have on PAP's efforts to maintain trust and engagement within the Malay Muslim community?
6: This will be a significant challenge in my view, right? Because now, you know, we will see the third Minister for Muslim Affairs in about a year. And Prof. Faisal was actually brought in, you know, to strengthen trust and confidence, you know, in the PAP government's support, you know, for the Malay Muslim community. So this is a setback, you know, his resignation. And so it leaves now for his successor, Mr. Zaki Muhammad, you know, to step up and to also demonstrate, you know, that regardless of what has happened, you know, the government will continue, you know, to safeguard the interests of the Malay Muslim community. And they will have to do that, you know, by demonstrating that they are worthy of the trust and confidence of the Malay Muslim community. So the government, you know, will have its work cut out for it. And this resignation, you know, will only emphasise, you know, that significant task that lies ahead.
2: Now, the government has said that no criminal offence had been committed, but that Associate Professor Faisal accepted his conduct fell short of standards expected of a political office holder. Do you think that the government has struck somewhat the right balance between protecting privacy and giving the public enough information to understand why a public office holder, resigned?

0: I think given that, you know, we don't have much information, in my view, it is difficult to say whether a proper balance has been struck. So certainly, you know, there is a need to protect the privacy, you know, of first the family as well as the complainant. But there is also the need, you know, for the public to be clearer, you know, what lines was crossed, you know, that necessitated a political office holder, you know, to resign. So I think, you know, what will happen now is that there'll still be questions as to, you know, when is it, you know, what sort of lapses of judgment, given that, you know, lapses of judgment will occur, you know, but how serious, you know, would a lapse of judgment be, you know, that will require, you know, a political office holder or even a member of parliament from the ruling party to resign, you know, or what sort of lapses of judgment, you know, would be forgivable, if I could put it that way. So I think, you know, without further details, you know, this becomes a challenge.
1: Now, this resignation is the first of such kind over personal conduct under Prime Minister Lawrence Wong. What do you think it says about his handling of the case? What does it suggest about the standards and leadership culture that he wants to establish?
0: Well, I think it's clear that Prime Minister Wong is maintaining the high standards, you know, that have been put in place by his predecessors. So in this particular case, you know, the matter came to light about a month ago. And we now, you know, within the month, you know, have that resolution, you know, in which, you know, Mr. Prof. Faisal, you know, had to resign from office. But I think he's certainly underscoring, you know, the importance of high standards of probity, you know, high standards of public life, you know, expected of the ruling party's MPs, because I think they certainly see, you know, these high standards as being essential to maintaining trust and confidence in the government. And of course, you know, having set these high standards, the PAP government, you know, has to enforce those standards, you know, otherwise, you know, no one is going to take, you know, the ruling party seriously. So in a way, you know, the need for high standards and the fact that the PAP prides itself, you know, in maintaining those high standards, you know, I think, you know, have resulted in, you know, MPs as well as political office holders, you know, being expected or demanded, you know, to maintain and uphold those high standards.
1: Now, understanding that, in light of this case, what principles should guide those interaction for political office holders being accessible at the same time knowing the boundaries?
0: Yeah, so accessibility of politicians is critical, right? You know, but I think there's also the need to ensure that, you know, the accessibility doesn't put the politicians in a compromising position. I think the rules of prudence, you know, that the Prime Minister typically issues after a general election is a good guide. But I think it is also important, you know, for MPs and political office holders to recognise, you know, that in all their dealings, you know, whether it's with civil servants, whether it's with constituents, residents or members of the public, you know, they have to bear in mind, you know, whether, you know, their conduct, what they do, what they say, you know, both online and offline, whether it would stand up to scrutiny. And so the question of whether, you know, would they be able to defend, you know, what they have done if a certain matter were to go public, should in a way be the sort of benchmark, you know, by which politicians should measure their conduct. But certainly, you know, the accessibility is something that is critical. I think the key question is, you know, how do politicians then go about ensuring that, you know, they maintain that accessibility, but without, you know, crossing lines, you know, that would open them up to concerns, you know, that they have not been proper and upholding the high standards expected of them.
1: Prof Tan, thank you so much for your insights. We've been speaking to Associate Professor Eugene Tan from SMU. Thank you. Now, still to come, how do AI models actually use your personal data? A new set of guidelines set to provide more information.

0: The world has entered a new energy race, and nations are scrambling to secure the fuel to power it.
1: Uranium is really the crux of nuclear energy.
2: Global demand for uranium is expected to double between now and 2040.
0: As the race for uranium accelerates, countries are seeking new alternatives.
3: The thorium project in China is the very first thorium reactor to enter the experimental stage.
0: Meanwhile, a pursuit to unlock energy from the same reaction that powers the sun, nuclear fusion.
4: Did I just see a fusion reaction take place?
0: And what if nuclear's next fuel source is not even on Earth?
5: The amount of helium-3 in the moon is massive. We are looking at millions of tons.
6: It's the ultimate unlimited fuel for clean energy.
0: The Nuclear Option, Monday and Tuesday on CNA.
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18: And welcome back. AI models learn from data, but new guidelines are setting clearer boundaries on what personal information can be used and how users are told about it. Chatbots will also come with more information for users, similar to a nutrition label, showing what the technology can do and how it handles data. The new guidelines aim to help businesses adopt Gen AI responsibly when building public trust. Well, Aldrina Tiagogran with more from the Singapore Data Festival.
19: Every day, millions of people share personal information with AI tools. But do you know what happens to that data used for product development or services? Singapore's new guidelines aim to answer those questions, setting clearer expectations for businesses developing generative AI, such as how data can be collected and used to develop Gen AI models.
20: We can see that without good data, even the best systems will struggle to produce useful outcomes. Garbage in, garbage out. That is why data governance matters more, not less, in the age of AI. At its heart, data governance is about trust.
19: Chatbot providers will also need to be more transparent about how they use personal data. For example, info cards like this one will be provided to consumers to enable them to make more informed decisions and include what type of data they choose to share with such services.
12: It fits in with our principles in terms of governance, privacy, transparency, and some of these are already inbuilt within our chatbot, so it only takes this further. So we're very excited about this development.
19: However, building a trusted data governance framework will take time as companies look to use these guidelines to continuously improve their transparency practices over the next year. Other initiatives unveiled include a guide on federated learning, a type of privacy-enhancing technology, or PET, where AI developers can tap private databases without risking data leakages. At Singapore General Hospital's Anatomical Pathology Lab, PETs were used to analyze gastric biopsies, a task which saved 60% of the team's time.
21: We need the algorithm to actually work fast and actually able to analyze many slides at the same time. We also actually need to ensure that the environment is actually secure enough for us to actually put patient data into the cloud resources for the analysis to happen.
19: The team is continuing to work with A*STAR to explore next steps, such as more sophisticated encryption processes for greater data security.
18: And we're going into a deeper discussion on data use with Denise Wong, who is the Commissioner, Personal Data Protection Commission and Assistant Chief Executive, Data Innovation and Protection Group at IMDA. And also with us is Prof. Simon Chesterman, Vice Provost, the Educational Innovation at NUS and Dean at the NUS College. Welcome to the show. Let's start off with you, Denise. AI developers currently can collect online data for training when such data may not always be publicly available, and in what's called web scraping. Tell us, what is web scraping?
22: Well, if you think about a person reading a newspaper and then clipping out the articles that they're interested in, except this person is a web program and they're scanning billions of web pages on the internet and picking out the relevant information, compiling a data set for Gen AI training. So web scraping is a common way of training Gen AI and gathering the data that's needed for it. Now, under the Personal Data Protection Act, actually, consent is needed by and large most of the time from the people whom the personal information belongs to. But where the information is in the public domain already out there, then you can rely on what is known as the publicly available exception. So consent is not needed. So what we're clarifying in the guidelines is that you can take personal data where it is in the public domain on the internet and use that for Gen AI training.
18: Now, one new idea is the chatbot information card, which I understand. What should consumers expect to see on it, and how can they tell if it's genuinely useful or just an exercise to tick the box?
22: That's a great question. And we had extensive consultations with both focus groups, consumers, as well as the industry. And we found that there are really four areas that people care about. One is what the chatbot is and isn't. So, for example, you can use this chatbot to check prices of products, but you can't use it for health advice. And the second area is really, what is this chatbot safe and reliable? So, for example, are there parental controls? Are there content that children shouldn't look at? Third area is, how is the data going to be used? And the fourth area is there a channel such as an email address if you want to give user feedback? So users can expect that information in these four areas will be provided in a way that's easy to access. Now, we will allow organizations, of course, to decide the depth of disclosure, but at the end of the day, the information must be substantial enough for users to understand the chatbot that they're using so that they can make informed choices about what they're using and know how to use it properly. And the aim is really to standardize transparency across different chatbots. A lot of times this information is already out there, but may not be easily accessible or maybe in different locations.
18: Well, Professor, let's bring you into this conversation. Now, in Singapore, it has consistently chosen guidelines over regulations over for AI. Why do you think that this is a better approach?
23: Well, I think in any emerging technology, any emerging practice, there's a tension. Do you
1: under-regulate and expose people to risk, or do you over-regulate and constrain innovation or potentially drive it elsewhere? And so I think Singapore throughout has tried to navigate this space. But I wouldn't say there's complete lack of regulation at the moment. There is the Personal Data Protection Act. That's the baseline legislation. We've got specific laws governing

0: sensitive data like in medicine and healthcare. But you're right, in emerging areas, there's been this tendency to go slowly, to consult with industry, with consumers, and to try to start with guidelines. So at the moment, the guidelines are helpful in interpreting those baseline laws in new use cases, like the web scraping that Denise was just describing. And it's true that it is entirely voluntary in areas like the new model card for chatbots. But that's a very emerging area where I think it's sensible to experiment a little bit. And that's really what you want to encourage, appropriate levels of experimentation on the part of industry, while at the same time protecting the rights of individuals and users.
1: Now, Denise, the guidelines are meant to protect people's privacy without showing AI innovation. How do you strike that balance?
2: I like to think about it as seatbelts in a car. Now, seatbelts in a car protect the drivers, they protect the passengers, and in fact, it allows the car to go faster, not slower. So the guidelines are really explanations of how existing legal requirements under the Personal Data Protection Act can be complied with. It sets boundaries, and those boundaries provide clarity that then allow businesses the confidence to innovate and to use this technology for their commercial operations. That also allows companies flexibility to understand what they can do within their own operational requirements. So we don't think that it will actually create too much hassle. In fact, the clarity brings confidence in use.
1: Now, very quick question, last one for both of you. Firstly, will this create extra work for businesses, especially SMEs, with these new guidelines? Professor?
0: So hopefully not. I mean, yes, there'll be a little bit of additional work, but that's only if you're changing the use case for existing data. I mean, the reality is the reason this is needed is we're changing our relationship to data. It used to be the case that if you collected data, you could have a safe data set, and that was all you really needed. Now, with dynamic data, you need to have ongoing processes. But for the most part, this should be a hopefully modest investment. And as Denise says, a bit like it costs money to put a seatbelt into a car, anti-lock braking systems, but all of that both keeps the driver safer and enables the car to go faster. And that's what we want.
1: Well, thank you very much, Denise and Professor, for joining us today, giving us insights on this. We've been speaking to Denise Wong from IMDA and Professor Simon Chesterman from NUS. Thank you. Now, companies in manufacturing, the built environment and logistics now have a clearer roadmap for adopting digital twin technology. A new playbook helps businesses decide if the technology fits their needs, assess their data readiness and implement projects that improve operations. The guide was launched by the Infocom Media Development Authority and it's aimed at non-ICT enterprises. Digital twins are virtual replicas that can mirror factory machines, building equipment and supply chains using real-time data. Firms can use this to spot problems earlier and test changes before applying them. For XL Tech Property Management, which manages more than 100 sites, their digital twin saves technicians 45 minutes daily. It flags early signs of equipment failure, allowing teams to deploy resources more suitably and remove the need for manual pump inspections. And still to come, long waits, crowding, weak air horns, noisy passengers on public transport. We find out what annoys commuters the most after the break.
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0: The first thing in the morning as Asia wakes up to a new day. Get up to speed with major events shaping lives in the region and other parts of the world.
1: Putting things in perspective with eye-opening reports and expert analysis as a new era of global politics breeds power struggles and shifting alliances.
0: We get to the heart of the matter and take stock of the issues you're invested in with on-the-ground reports and wall-to-wall coverage. Viewing it all from a regional lens because we put Asia first.
2: Updating tonight's top stories, Associate Professor Faisal Ibrahim resigns from office. He apologizes over what he calls a lapse of judgment in handling interactions with a female member of the public. Chairman of the People's Action Party, Desmond Lee, also shut down the possibility of a by-election. He says the Marine Parade Bradle Heights GRC team will step up for its residents. Residents in the Kembangan ward that Associate Professor Faisal oversaw have expressed their shock and disappointment over his resignation. They described him as an approachable MP and who did heavy groundwork, often seen doing estate and home visits. Still, many, including those in the Malay Muslim community, say they feel assured that their needs will continue to be taken care of. Alif Amshaw reports.
3: I'm here at the Kembangan ward of the Marine Parade Bradle Heights GRC, which had been under the care of Associate Professor Faisal Ibrahim since the 2025 general election. Many residents tell me they were shocked by Prof Faisal's resignation from politics. They say he was a familiar face on the ground who showed care and concern to his constituents over the past year and described him as a kind-hearted and sincere leader.
4: I met him a few times, but I think 3-4 weeks ago, I still meet you at Block 12. But I asked him one question. Wow, you're so hardworking today, you come in. I think that for my option now, we lost a very good MP in this area.
5: We met him personally, so we find him like very like approachable, very nice and looks very responsible kind of minister, very easy to approach, easy to talk to. So when we heard the news, everybody was quite shocked.
6: Those from the Malay Muslim community also express hopes that their concerns and needs will continue to be met. This, as Senior Minister of State for Defence and Sustainability and the Environment, Zaki Muhammad, takes over as Acting Minister in Charge of Muslim Affairs.
7: I don't think there's really much of a trust concern because people, regardless of race, language or religion, they are the same. Everybody make mistakes or do things that may be out of line with their professionalism. So I'm not sure if it affects a particular demographic.
6: Residents say they feel assured that the constituency's remaining four MPs will be stepping up to cover Associate Professor Faisal's duties.
8: I'm sure the government will put someone else who is also capable to take care of us. Should be okay, I think. But I'm sure there are more people who are also equally good to come back, to come and serve this area. So shouldn't be any problem, I think.
7: I think the concern is always there because now we are lacking one MP on the ground. But I think there's a general trust in that, in a sense that PAP will always live up to whatever needs to be done.
2: Associate Professor Faisal Ibrahim began his career at the Inland Revenue Authority of Singapore before becoming an associate professor in real estate at the National University of Singapore. He entered politics in 2006, embarking on 2 decades of public service. Eugene Chow walks us through the pivotal moments in his political journey.
9: And Muhammad Faisal Ibrahim, as the group of candidates elected for the electoral division of Marine Parade. Thank you.
10: 27th April 2006 marked the start of Associate Professor Faisal Ibrahim's journey into politics. He was one of the candidates in a 6-member team led by then Senior Minister Goh Chok Tong that won the constituency in an uncontested walkover.
11: We are deeply honoured by the support.

0: you have given us. We will work together with you in enhancing the lives of residents within Marine Parade GRC.
1: In 2011, Associate Professor Faisal contested in Nee Soon GRC, where the People's Action Party team won. He was re-elected for two more terms in the constituency. Associate Professor Faisal took on his first political office appointment in 2012 as Parliamentary Secretary for Health and Transport. In 2017, he was promoted to Senior Parliamentary Secretary and later moved to the Education and Social and Family Development Ministries. He was promoted to Minister of State for Home Affairs and National Development in 2020. During the Israel-Hamas conflict, he frequently spoke on the Malay Muslim community's concerns while explaining the government's stance on the matter. In May last year, Associate Professor Faisal was promoted to Senior Minister of State. He was also appointed Acting Minister in Charge of Muslim Affairs. At the time, Prime Minister Lawrence Wong said it was timely to refresh the Malay Muslim leadership and let new and younger office holders take over.
2: With this role, I want to rally the community to come together, to work together, help one another, not only to build and help to raise our young children and to provide opportunities for growth in the community, but also to contribute to the Singapore story.
1: Speaking to the media after 100 days in his new role, Associate Professor Faisal said that in taking the lead in the Malay Muslim community, he wanted to speak up for what they believe in.
3: I will continue to bring up the concern, the feelings of the community and our biggest Singapore community to the government.
1: In a statement on Associate Professor Faisal's resignation, Prime Minister Lawrence Wong said he played key roles in advancing initiatives that strengthened community resilience and helped ex-offenders and vulnerable families.
4: Prime Minister Lawrence Wong has congratulated Andy Burnham on his appointment as the UK's new leader. PM Wong says Singapore and the UK enjoy a close partnership, which reflects the trust built over many decades. Mr. Wong says Singapore greatly values the UK's continued engagement of the region, including as an ASEAN dialogue partner. He adds that as Singapore assumes the ASEAN chairmanship and the UK holds the G20 presidency in 2027, both countries will have a unique opportunity to work closely together. Andy Burnham says that he will give his all in his first speech as Britain's new Prime Minister. He has been officially appointed to the position after a meeting with King Charles in Buckingham Palace. Mr. Burnham served in Labour government 2 decades ago before leaving Westminster in 2017 to become Mayor of Greater Manchester. The 56-year-old says that he has unfinished business on the national stage and has promised to provide more breathing room for the country. For more on his speech, we have CNA's Ollie Barrett.
5: He made a first promise in the very first speech he gave as Prime Minister, which is that he's going to instruct his staff to end rough sleeping. So a focus on homelessness we know already. He also says that on Tuesday he will set out some plans to ease cost of living pressures for British people. We don't yet know what those are, but he'll set those out on Tuesday. And he also says later in the year there will be a 10-year plan for Britain that he will put together. We know that he wants to devolve power from London, here in Westminster, to the regions, to the towns and cities and local governments up and down the country. We know he wants to get more economic growth going. That has been a challenge that his predecessor wasn't really able to achieve in the way that Keir Starmer would have liked. He knows that immigration remains a key focus for many voters. The National Health Service still needs a lot of work. So his domestic in-tray, as challenging at least as that international in-tray, there is a lot for Andy Burnham to do, and he says he's going to be cracking straight on with the job.
4: Iran says diplomatic exchanges with the US are continuing through mediators, even as fighting between the two sides intensifies. Mediators have reportedly put forward a proposal for a 10-day ceasefire aimed at reviving an interim agreement reached last month. But Iran insists any return to diplomacy must come without pressure or threats.
6: وقتی آمریکا سخن از دیپلماسی میگه منظورش تحمیل ارعاب تهدید و تحریم هست و قطعاً مادام

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1: Iran's president says his country is in a full-scale war with the U.S. Tehran has targeted Gulf states hosting American military bases in Bahrain and Kuwait. The U.S. Secretary of State says Washington remains willing to negotiate only if Iran is serious about matters concerning the Strait of Hormuz.
2: Look, Iran a week ago was supposed to put out a statement saying that the Straits of Hormuz would be open, that they would no longer attack shipping. And instead of doing that, they attacked three ships. I think that was last Friday or Saturday. So, I mean, their behavior has to change in order for ours to change.
1: Meanwhile, British maritime authorities say the crew of a tanker safely abandoned ship after it was hit by an unknown projectile in the waters of Oman. Iran has said that it will not allow the waterway to be used to threaten its security, saying it will do whatever it takes to defend its rights. Singapore Foreign Affairs Minister Vivian Balakrishnan will attend the 59th ASEAN Foreign Ministers meeting in Manila. He'll be in the Philippines capital from today until Friday. Singapore's Foreign Affairs Ministry says the meeting will reaffirm the minister's commitment to the regional bloc's unity and centrality. Also up for discussion are ways to advance ASEAN integration and community-building initiatives. Discussions will also focus on strengthening regional trade, food and energy security, accelerating the green energy transition and new growth areas such as the digital economy. ASEAN will engage with its dialogue partners, including China, Russia, the US and UK. Dr. Balakrishnan will also exchange views with his counterparts on regional and international developments and discuss ways to advance regional peace and stability. He's said to have bilateral meetings with them. And still to come, from volunteering to donations, more businesses are being recognized for making a positive impact on society.
3: As economies shift towards resilience, where is the next competitive edge?
4: Energy will be critical to ensure that AI boom can be self-sustaining.
3: Where should investors look for opportunities?
5: Is China up or down? It depends on where you are talking about.
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20: My opinion is special. The customer feedback is very good.
21: I want to bring it down to the next generation so that this hawker trade will not die off.
22: I've wasted 20 years inside.
23: For hawker, people don't judge. You come and buy food, you also would ask me whether I'm an ex-convict or not.
24: I'm very grateful Madam Haja teach me this sambal. Then I feel like, alamak, someone trusted me.
25: Today haven't finished flying, around 150 kg. Lord.

0: efforts are underway to explore how bus and train journeys planning apps can be enhanced so commuters can make better informed decisions. A survey shows that irregular bus waiting times and having difficulty boarding crowded buses and trains were the top areas of commuters' concerns. The Public Transport Council did find that overall 87% expressed satisfaction with Singapore's public transport system. Other measures include rear door boarding for buses or deploying additional marshals or more information screens at busier train platforms to guide commuters to less crowded carriages. Another common feedback is on inconsiderate behaviour, the playing of music or videos aloud, and unwillingness to give up seats to those who may need it more. Other concerns include uneven temperatures and weak airflow in trains, especially during peak hours. One option is to optimise air conditioning on the older trains and reviewing maintenance practices.
1: What is actually different this year is that you do see a lot of, while the concerns are being listed up, there are also action plans and what they have done or what they plan to do that are being highlighted in the press release as well. They actually have a section that says from talk to action. We don't just get feedback and talk about it and have all these forums, but we actually put them into action.
0: Companies in Singapore gave nearly 384 million Singapore dollars in donations over the past 3 years. And these are also firms that are recognised for contributing positive impact to society. This year, a record 481 businesses were conferred with the title of Company of Good. More than 1,000 of such companies have been singled out. Since 2024, their staff have clocked more than 1.1 million volunteer hours. Non-cash donations also came up to around 85 million Singapore dollars, and more than 3.1 million people have benefited from their efforts. Small and medium enterprises form the bulk of organizations recognized this year. Nearly 8 in 10 recipients are SMEs, and this was followed by large enterprises and public service agencies. The real estate and business sector was the largest contributing industry. They make up around a quarter of this year's cohort. Other leading contributors are from the wholesale and retail and arts, education, health and social services sectors. Deputy Prime Minister Gan Kim Yong says firms that create value beyond their own boundaries will be the ones that succeed. He was speaking at the 10th anniversary of the Company of Good movement.
2: When companies create value for workers, communities and society, they build the trust and resilience needed for long-term success. This is even more relevant today as the landscape is shifting. Around the world, geopolitical tension, economic uncertainty, shifting trade relationship, and the rise of AI are reshaping how countries and businesses operate.
0: Fans across Singapore are nursing a bout of football fever after many stayed up till the wee hours of Monday morning to watch Spain beat Argentina 1-0 to win the World Cup for the second time. From schools to community hubs and F&B outlets, people from all walks of life gathered at various venues and bonded over the beautiful game. Nadine Yam with this report.
3: It takes a village, not only to raise athletes, but to also organise a 3 a.m. World Cup watch party at the Singapore Sports School. For these students, even a school day isn't going to stop them from enjoying the Spain-Argentina clash. The school was among at least 5 institutions in the country hosting a watch party on campus or having later reporting time for classes.
4: That would be a really good idea to like gather the whole school because they're still going to be watching it in their own dorm. So I thought, like, why not we gather everyone and that like we can all like celebrate this event together.
3: Away from the campus, close to 60 community centres and integrated hubs also pulled out all the stops to have residents bond over football together. Over at our Tampines hub, fans came decked out in the jerseys of their favourite teams.

0: did their own version of the Kallang Wave, gripped by football fever alongside neighbours and friends.
1: 每次在 final 的时候很紧张嘛，所以 跟这些 球迷一起看会比较有那个气氛。
0: In central Singapore, groans echoed through chimes with every missed goal opportunity, and loud protests at every foul in a scrappy contest. Jeers rang out near the end of regulation time when Argentina's Enzo Fernandez was sent off. And when the breakthrough finally came, the crowd celebrated wildly as Ferran Torres put Spain ahead. Spain 1, Argentina 0. It proved to be the winning goal.
2: I love it. I know it. Spain is going to win, you know. I'm from Spain. I'm sorry. I love Messi, but Spain is my heart. ¡Vamos, España!
3: How did you feel when you saw the goal go in?
4: Oh my God, I feel like, I don't know, I have no words, okay?
3: And that's a wrap for the FIFA World Cup 2026 here in Singapore, now that 104 matches are done and dusted. From late night to early morning games, fans across the country have experienced yet another edition of football's showpiece event. The countdown now begins for the next World Cup, set to take place in 2030.
5: That's Singapore Tonight. Our Singapore audience, do stay on for highlights from the final of the FIFA World Cup between Argentina and Spain. Good night.

0: the land of the long white clouds. From Hobbiton, to sight you've only dreamed of. Tour New Zealand differently.
1: Their Coming Home is a deeply human story of men who set out to search for opportunity far away from home, only then to be held hostage.
2: It took us more than a year just to gain access into all those restricted nuclear power plant sites, and we filmed across 10 different countries within 4 months. We wanted to tell such an important global topic like nuclear energy in a more accessible and relatable manner. We wanted to show everyone how this technology could eventually impact everyday lives, especially amidst the urgent need for a cleaner and more sustainable future. That's essentially what inspires us to tell stories that matter.
1: This story is a great example of what we do at CNA Correspondent, shining a light on underreported stories beyond the headlines and breaking news by putting a deeply human perspective on it. What makes this award so meaningful is that it recognizes our commitment to impactful on-the-ground storytelling when everyone else has already moved on to the next story. This award recognizes the power of storytelling that is global in scope and human at heart.
3: These are stories that are recognized on a global stage. Thank you for being part of this proud moment.

0: know there's a river in here?
1: No other country can let you see the bottom of a river.
0: And what was around the bend?
2: It actually swerved 30 degrees to the right.
0: What's natural becomes surprising.
3: First time I see water.
2: First time, right?
3: Clean water.
2: Yes.
0: Our rivers were once open waterways used for hard work and tough living.
4: The river's location made it ideal for traders to moor their vessels under houses.
5: And as the population grew, the rivers became dirtier.
6: Sometimes you will find dead body.
7: Whatever you do, drop straight into the water.
0: A source of stories about predators and prisoners, of life and death, and brave endeavors. Now, the rivers are hard to find.
1: The source of the Singapore River is actually further west.
0: Take a ride back to the life and stories of our lost rivers. Watch Lost Rivers on demand at cna.asia.
8: Towering nearly 200 metres above the plains of central Sri Lanka, Sinagiri is one of the country's most striking historical sites. Also known as Lion Rock, this UNESCO World Heritage Site dates back to the 5th century, serving as the royal palace of King Kashipa. Its name is derived from a lion-shaped gateway that once stood at its entrance. Today, only its massive stone paws remain. While much of Sinagiri's architecture has been lost to time, traces of its foundations offer a glimpse of what it once was. The king's delicately carved throne can still be seen today, while ponds with complex filtration systems suggest a level of engineering that was ahead of its time. Following the king's death, Sinagiri was abandoned as a royal residence and later converted into a monastery. Even without its former grandeur, the view from the top is as majestic as ever.
9: Right in a chaotic moment.
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0: 1年間ね、無事でもう過ごしたいというのでお参りするというような行事なんですよ。
1: Abe was born and raised in this coastal town, once known for its fishing trade. But just 5 kilometers away from his village stands a different kind of landmark. Kashiwazaki Kariwa, the world's largest nuclear power plant.

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3: As Japan works to make nuclear power safer for its future generations, energy demand is rising everywhere. Driven in part by the rapid expansion of artificial intelligence. From massive data centers to smart devices, AI is reshaping every industry.And consuming vast amounts of electricity in the process. By 2026, global demand for digital services will soar to over 800 terawatt hours. That's almost the entire annual power consumption of Japan.
4: A search in ChatGPT or similar takes maybe 15 times more electricity than just a simple Google search. Those computers are working a lot harder to do that AI-generated answer. So there's this expectation that we're going to have this massive new increase in just hundreds and hundreds of big data centers that all need power that has to be 24/7, very reliable. And the only thing that meets that is really nuclear.
3: Nuclear's dependability is proven.But it's often out of reach because plants are large, expensive, and take years to build. One nuclear technology company in Silicon Valley is trying to change that.
5: When we set out to start the company, the idea was, hey, let's make it easier for folks to buy what they want out of nuclear technology. And then we wanted to start at a size that was much more digestible.That transitioned very quickly and excitingly into sort of the AI data center driven space right now, where you see huge amounts of power demand coming from the data center side. A lot of these data center developments are happening in places where they don't have the power to grow, so they need to bring their own power solutions, either on site or adjacently located, so we can build these plants, power the data center operations accordingly.
3: Oklo calls its reactor the Aurora Powerhouse.And it is a small, modular nuclear reactor. It takes up just a quarter of the space of a traditional nuclear power plant.
5: We designed this system to look pretty differently from the outside. It's an industrial facility, but we encased that in something that looks different and looks kind of cool and has functional attributes to it. And the reason we wanted to do that is we wanted to change the paradigm around how nuclear needs to look. And what we wanted to do is design something that's a lot more approachable that you could actually see yourself going into. Each Aurora powerhouse is designed to produce 50 to 75 megawatts of electric power. That's really well sized to produce power for data centers, as well as a number of other industrial manufacturing facilities. That's enough power, frankly, for between 40 and 70,000 homes.
3: Oklo's research is accelerated through its partnership with one of America's pioneer nuclear labs. In 1951, Argonne National Laboratory built a nuclear reactor that generated enough electricity to power four light bulbs, marking the first time nuclear energy produced usable electricity. They are now working on ways to recycle spent nuclear fuel, material that remains highly radioactive but still holds usable energy. This could make nuclear energy generation even more sustainable.
6: We're working with Oklo on a few different projects for recycling used nuclear fuel and developing these technologies to a point where they could be ready for industrialization. Used fuel recycling takes fuel that has come out of a nuclear reactor and processes it to collect the elements and materials that are still useful as fuel, so that they can be made into new fuel, and then consolidates the waste for disposal. So this ultimately would develop a sustainable supply chain for fuels for advanced reactors. So this is uranium in stainless steel cladding. So this is what goes into the electrorefiner. And then what comes out, this is purified uranium, and it grows in this diamond-shaped pattern.
3: In the United States alone, the total reserves of spent nuclear fuel would fill about 20 Olympic-sized swimming pools. Enough energy to power the country for over 150 years, if reused.
5: Every year, our power plants produce enough waste to power the country for 4 years, so it's sustainable and scalable. I think there's a lot of uncertainty in the world from climate change, from dynamics occurring sort of at a global scale. But the potential of this is hard to overstate. It's a pretty easy thing to get excited about when you're working on a technology that can be the fundamental energy source for humankind for the rest of our time on this planet, without needing new physics or new discoveries to make that happen.
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7: 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He made every asset work harder. On Money Mind, Wednesday on CNA.
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11: 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And IHI,

0: so that we can go somewhere and monitor radiation on the spot. So the question is to check that the level of radiation is as low as possible, below the official limit. This sample of water from this village at this particular time of sampling is safe.
1: There are added precautions, including the distribution of a key antidote in case radiation levels rise.
2: Bonjour. Je viendrai récupérer mes pastilles d'iode, s'il vous plaît.
3: Oui, bien sûr.

0: Stand ausgeschaltet hat, sehe ich jetzt nicht so als großes Problem.
1: But public opinion is still mixed on Germany's energy source of choice. There's an ongoing debate between advocates from both camps, nuclear and renewables.
2: Now, why is renewable not so presently acceptable to the national grid operators? One major challenge is the intermittency. Look at solar and wind. They produce electricity only when they have favorable weather conditions. So you have the ons and offs all the time.
3: To shut down these last three or last six was certainly a mistake, in my opinion. So nuclear we phased out. There's no nuclear in the electricity grid. And the electricity grid is very much dependent on the renewable energies. On the other hand, Germany was always an import nation if you look at the energy consumption. Yeah, we imported a huge amount of coal, of gas from Russia, from everywhere.
1: Since Germany shut down its nuclear power plants, it's come to rely even more on energy imports from its neighbors, including France, which produces most of its electricity from nuclear power. And with the Ukraine war severing Russian gas supplies, Germany's energy security has grown even more precarious.
3: Today we see that we have a pretty high electricity price. I pay about 30 cents kilowatt hour, and my French friends and colleagues pay much less.
2: And so what's the alternative? It needs to be nuclear, right? So what happened in Germany was that they spent billions of dollars tried to switch off the nuclear power plant, and now they're in discussion to spend another billions of dollars to try to turn it on.
4: As economies shift towards resilience, where is the next competitive edge?
5: Energy will be critical to ensure that AI boom can be self-sustaining.
4: Where should investors look for opportunities?
6: Is China up or down? It depends on where you are talking about.
7: We've obviously spoken a lot about AI, so maybe giving a slightly different sector view.
8: Watch Market Insights, Thursday on CNA.
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10: Ideas, aspirations, and attitudes of Singaporeans are changing the nation that raised them.
11: Passionate Singaporeans, living out their very ambitious dreams.
12: I'm looking to write a story of greatness, of extraordinary people impacting communities.
13: I guess a part of me wanted to connect even deeper with the people.

0: There's no point playing it safe. Safe will always be forgotten.
1: If we as Singaporeans are able to have a satellite that we can truly say was conceived, designed, engineered, and built in Singapore,
2: how wonderful would it be?
3: This is Singapore. We don't give up.
4: Their Coming Home is a deeply human story of men who set out to search for opportunity far away from home, only then to be held hostage.
5: It took us more than a year just to gain access into all those restricted nuclear power plant sites. And we filmed across 10 different countries within 4 months. We wanted to tell such an important global topic like nuclear energy in a more accessible and relatable manner. We wanted to show everyone how this technology could eventually impact everyday lives, especially amidst the urgent need for a cleaner and more sustainable future. That's essentially what inspires us to tell stories that matter.
4: This story is a great example of what we do at CNA Correspondent, shining a light on underreported stories beyond the headlines and breaking news by putting a deeply human perspective on it. What makes this award so meaningful is that it recognizes our commitment to impactful on-the-ground storytelling when everyone else has already moved on to the next story. This award recognizes the power of storytelling that is global in scope.

0: 60s when we actually think about commercial nuclear power. And we did that with the first nuclear power plant on the Sellafield site, Calder Hall, which basically came online in 1956.
1: It is with pride that I now open Calder Hall, Britain's first atomic power station.
2: Your father, he worked here. Once the pits closed, it was a mining industry around this area. A lot of their employees moved to the Sellafield site. My father-in-law, he started at Sellafield in 1956, coming from the Merchant Navy, and carried on working here all the way up till 1991 when he retired. And then more recently, my son has just started a Sellafield apprenticeship in September, so he'll be shortly working on the site alongside me. So it's nothing unusual for people from three generations of my family to work at the site. It's one of the largest employers in the area.
3: Sellafield's nuclear reactors ceased operations in 2003. It's now a consolidated site for the storage and management of radioactive waste, both from its own past operations and from across the UK, making it one of the most complex waste cleanup efforts in the world.
0: You've got a legacy waste that was produced in the early years on the Sellafield site, back in the 1950s and 1960s. And there's a challenge with that waste, just in terms of treating that, because that waste is currently stored in ponds and in silos, and that waste needs to be retrieved in a very careful way and put into cement for storage going forward.
2: Over the years, we've designed equipment, techniques, and thankfully, today, we are removing materials from all of these high-hazard facilities. So that's what we're doing now. We're cleaning that up so it's not there for any future generations to deal with.
4: So we've come into one of our retrievals workstations. This is slightly outside of the pond. It's in a shielded area, which helps with keep protecting our operators. So remote operated vehicles have been a key piece of the last decade's worth of work in the pond. As you can see on the screen, it's a small vehicle and it's clamped onto a pipe. That vehicle will allow us to visually inspect and monitor operations within the pond.
3: These remote operating vehicles safely retrieve and monitor waste, a vital step before it can be processed, encapsulated and stored for the long term.
5: So the wastes that were in these flasks, they've been removed and they are now in 500 litre drums, and there has been a cement grout poured on top of the drums. So we're going to go and see inside the encapsulation cave. You will see some drums in there that has got raw intermediate level waste ready to be processed through to our encapsulated product stores. So in reducing the high hazard risk that we have in our legacy ponds and silos by taking that waste from an area where it might not be the most optimum to keep it, putting it into a drum, conditioning it into a safe form, we can then control the chemistry. It keeps it safe from the people. It's held in very, very secure facilities until there is a final place to dispose of it.

0: Buried beneath the layers of the Finnish bedrock lies Onkalo, the site of what is to be the world's first permanent storage facility for spent nuclear fuel.
1: The spent nuclear fuel will be finally disposed underground in the depth of 435 meters.
2: So there are different approaches to the long-term management of used nuclear fuel. Some countries will recycle it, and some countries will not recycle it and just simply store it and dispose of it for the long term. So the solutions that we are using in that case is what we call deep geological repositories, in which we have these highly engineered packages in which we put the used fuel and to isolate it, I mean, with concentric layers of insulation to make sure that this material remains separated from the environment for hundreds of years.
0: The Finnish bedrock is nearly 2 billion years old and geologically stable, making it an ideal location to be a nuclear tomb.
1: Most of the Finnish bedrock is quite capable and good for final disposal. Somebody has had a joke that if you would have

0: a Finnish map and you would throw darts with your eyes closed, then almost anywhere that the dart hits, it's a suitable place. There might be fracture sites, that there might be a little bit water flow, but we are not placing any spent fuel on those fracture sites.
1: This is how Onkalo's storage system works. First, spent nuclear fuel is sealed in a steel canister, which is then placed inside a thick copper shell to resist corrosion. The sealed canisters are transported to the repository and lowered about 400 meters deep into the granite bedrock. Once in place, bentonite clay, known for its excellent sealing properties, is packed around the canister. When it comes into contact with natural groundwater deep underground, the clay swells, sealing any gaps and preventing more water from reaching the canister. Finally, the tunnels are filled with more bentonite clay, further isolating the canisters from the environment. As an added safety measure, sensors constantly monitor the facility for any signs of leaks or contamination.
0: In the beginning, there were a lot of different, you know, crazy ideas that shooting it to the space or dumping it to the oceans. The geologists and all the people, they have decided that the best way is to put it on the bedrock, which is really, really old. You can say that choosing the site, there are different types of reasons. One is geology. One is the logistical site. And one is where the public acceptation is quite good.
2: I think there is a reason why nuclear waste management is much less debated and feared in Finland than maybe in any other place. And the reason is that we are the first nation completing like a permanent storage repository under Finnish bedrock. I think huge majority of Finns, they trust that Onkalo project is done with a precise, careful way. I think that that's created part of the trust that people were more in favor of nuclear during past 10 years than in 1990s. And that we don't want to be relying on other nations, but also don't want to create problems for others by exporting nuclear waste, which must be taken care of very carefully.
3: Many people don't know there is much more radiation released in coal power plants than in nuclear power plants. The waste that is produced in solar panels or batteries, we are talking about very, very toxic materials. Those materials will never decay, and they will be toxic forever.
4: Radioactive waste is certainly a downside of nuclear power. I do like to sort of put it into perspective and say, you know, if you got all of your power, not just electricity, but heat and transportation for your entire life, you would be responsible for basically a soda can of nuclear waste. And the alternative is like 8 million deaths per year from particulate air pollution, potential impacts of climate change, and all the other negative things that happen with non-nuclear electricity. It's like, it's worth it. It's like, yes, it's a problem. We have to respect it. We have to handle it well, but it's still worth it.
1: But it only takes a tiny amount of nuclear waste material to cause massive harm. That's why it requires trust, vigilance, and a global effort to ensure nuclear energy stays safe, secure, and in the right hands.
5: The foreign ministers of ASEAN countries are gathering for their annual meeting with regional security, economic cooperation, and other shared challenges expected to top the agenda. And the next Asia First, we'll look at the key issues and priorities for member states and what the talks could mean for the region.
6: We draw lines to mark what's ours.
7: The line has been crossed.
6: We draw from history to claim them. Some barricade.
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0: I got to be interested in radiation since early years of my studies in the university. I am Yelena Buglova, director of the Division of Nuclear Security at the International Atomic Energy Agency.
1: The International Atomic Energy Agency, or IAEA, is an independent organization which promotes the peaceful use of nuclear energy.
2: This is a fight where we have to use all the available, dispatchable, CO2-free energy sources for the common challenge, which is to decarbonize our energy matrices as soon as we can.
1: It is the world's leading authority on nuclear safety and security, working across 180 member states to build trust and prevent disaster. For Elena, that mission is deeply personal.
0: Prior to joining the IAEA, I was working in my home country, Belarus, dealing with the consequences of the accident at Chernobyl nuclear power plant, which happened in April 1986. I was involved in the field missions to the contaminated areas, making measurements of food, soil, air, making reconstruction of the doses received by the members of the public, talking to the public about what does it mean for their everyday life, what is safe, what may not be safe, and how we are working to address public's concern. There is a growing demand among countries in nuclear energy. And in order for nuclear energy in countries to be sustainable, this needs to be done in a safe and secure manner. That is why the role of nuclear security is critical. It is ensuring public trust, and with this, it's ensuring public acceptance of nuclear energy.
1: In 2023, the IAEA launched the Nuclear Security Training and Demonstration Center. Its mission? To build a global network of nuclear security experts.
0: We have 28 courses right now, which we offer to countries. And those courses are covering areas from physical protection of nuclear power plant to detection and response to nuclear security events. This is when potentially sources of radiation may come to the hands of terrorist groups or criminals, which potentially may use it for malicious purposes. The goal of the agency is to assist countries to have a robust system which will allow to prevent this from happening, and if it happens, to detect in time and to respond effectively.
1: Today's training includes participants from both nuclear and non-nuclear countries, learning the tools, tactics, and technologies that guard the world's most sensitive materials.
3: The nuclear material accounting and control is very important for all nuclear facilities, including in Indonesia. All the nuclear facility in Indonesia can implement the managing of the nuclear material accounting and control, especially for nuclear security purpose.
4: So this is the one you're looking at, your real time is zero and your dead time is zero?
5: This topic is essential and important for strengthening the nuclear security national level, because this prevent any diversion of nuclear material and deter and detect and respond any unauthorized access and any theft.
1: As more nations choose the nuclear option, the need for a global security framework has never been more urgent. Some countries, like the UK, have taken that mission a step further.
6: Advance more control units!
7: So part of our role in the Civil Nuclear Constabulary is we protect nuclear material on our sites that we are designated to. We need to get in there as quickly as we possibly can and recover the facility to protect nuclear material.
8: World Bank ready, re-hopter.
7: That is part of our core role, and all of our officers will train to be able to perform that role.
1: The Civil Nuclear Constabulary ensures the security of all nuclear facilities in the UK. They also escort radioactive materials in transit by land and sea. The counter-terrorism element makes this one of the most demanding jobs in UK law enforcement.
9: They understand the intricacies of dealing with nuclear materials, and they understand the intricacies of actually having nuclear facilities and what that means. And so they are a physical presence, so they guard the facilities and the material.
7: This facility was built in conjunction with the site operators, firearm instructors and the operational officers to try and mimic the areas that our operational officers will be going into. You'll see we've got backboards which we can use to mimic the facilities that they operate in, control panels, etc., because of the inherent risk of the areas that we're going into. We need to ensure that we are accurate in our shooting and that we can deal with any threats proportionally. We heavily invest in our officers and train our officers to be able to identify threat and risk in high-risk situations. To be able to make split-second decisions, knowing the ramifications that those decisions can make.
9: We have physical security, we have digital security, we have a whole variety of different aspects of security in place to protect our sites, and the CNC is a very important part of that. And the public know that, and the local community know that. They know that that's what they're there for.
1: If safety and security are in place, is everyone ready to live with and near nuclear power?
10: Now there's new talk of a new renaissance. We're starting to see energy demand increase again in many regions where it's been flat for a long time. And people are now realizing that and increasing their interest in demand for nuclear very dramatically. Nuclear is low carbon and is also able to produce energy 24/7.
7: The IEA has estimated that nuclear energy will more than double by 2050. And a lot of countries are looking into deploying nuclear power to be included in their energy mix.
11: Pour avoir discuté avec des gens qui vivent ici, qui ont vécu toute leur vie ici, en 40 ans, donc l'âge de la centrale à peu près, la population a été multipliée par 6-7 aujourd'hui. Donc la centrale amène beaucoup de choses et des bonnes choses.
12: Obviously, nobody wants to have an accident. Perhaps 20 years ago, the industry was not very proactive communicating on what we are doing. And we learn from those mistakes. We learn that it's essential to be transparent, to put all the information on top of the table. And I think that is helping for most people to start to understand or to feel comfortable learning about what nuclear energy is and nuclear energy isn't.
9: We have a climate crisis. We're doing what we can to avert the damage associated with that. The younger generation are much more interested in planet Earth and ensuring that it's going to be here for generations to come.

0: The world has entered a new energy race, and nations are scrambling to secure the fuel to power it.
1: Uranium is really the crux of nuclear energy.
2: Global demand for uranium is expected to double between now and 2040.
0: As the race for uranium accelerates, countries are seeking new alternatives.
3: The thorium project in China is the very first thorium reactor to enter

0: the experimental stage.
1: Meanwhile, a pursuit to unlock energy from the same reaction that powers the sun. Nuclear fusion.
2: Did I just see a fusion reaction take place?
1: And what if nuclear's next fuel source is not even on Earth?
3: The amount of helium-3 in the moon is massive. We are looking at millions of tons.
4: It's the ultimate unlimited fuel for clean energy.
1: The Nuclear Option, Monday and Tuesday on CNA.
5: It lives in our drains and is often ignored. But this fish actually saved the world. This is a true story. A long time ago, in an era far, far away, this fish was so revered by the pharaohs, it appeared in tomb paintings. Over time and across various civilizations, it found its way to Singapore. Then left by plane to spawn a diaspora. Meet the common tilapia. It also has many aliases, and it's well known as a freshwater fish that lives in brackish water, eats anything, grows fast, and is a mouth brooder. That's basically the mum incubating and protecting its young in its mouth while starving for a week or so. In the late 19th century, tilapia was one of the many hobby fishes traded by Dutch sailors, which explains its presence in Java. How it ended up in the lake is a mystery, but there, an eventful meeting occurred. In the 1930s, Haji Mujaya observed a mouth brooder and its other habits, and later promoted tilapia breeding in wet rice fields. It gave depression-torn Indonesians a cheap protein option. The fish was named Ikan Mujaya in his honor. A decade later, war came to the Pacific. The region fell to the Japanese. The seas could not be fished because of constant bombing. This was bad news for a region largely surviving on a pescatarian diet. Fish farming in ponds was not yet developed, except to breed inedible koi. So the babies came to the rescue. In 1944, 123 Ikan Mujaya fingerlings flew into Singapore to kickstart an Imperial Japanese experiment. In a pond named Detsui in Kampong Potong Pasir, an attempt was made to breed tilapia from scratch. 4 months later, great success! Three fingerlings were distributed for public pond breeding. The fish was named Ikan Des, short for Detsui, but to the locals, it was that Japanese fish. But the Japanese who ran the experiment were actually Taiwanese who were conscripted from occupied Taiwan. One of them was fish expert Guo Qizhang. The fate of both man and fish was about to change. Because within a year, Guo found himself in a POW camp when the Japanese lost the war and surrendered. There, he hatched a plan with fellow Taiwanese inmate Wu Zhenghui. They snuck back to Tetsui Pond and in an empty pineapple tin smuggled out 16 fingerlings. And the rest is history. 13 of the surviving fingerlings spawned a viable protein source for a hunger-struck post-war Taiwan. The Taiwanese tilapia was named Wu Guo Yu in honor of the daring duo and is celebrated as one of Taiwan's cultural icons today. In contrast, the fish was a real meh in post-war Singapore. The distaste came from its muddy flavor and wartime association. But the tilapia kept spawning wildly, thanks to the floods which inundated fish ponds, allowing them to escape into canals and drains where they adapted and thrived. Soon, there were many times more tilapia than humans living on the island. Little did they know, this was going to be a cash cow. The post-war hungry world hankered for cheap, fast-growing protein, and the Singapore tilapia was the answer. Fingerlings were sold globally. And everywhere they went, hybrids were created and kickstarted an aquaculture for many economies. The Singapore tilapia thus spawned a diaspora, fed many hungry people, and was loved, even immortalized. Today, tilapia is the world's second most important freshwater fish source, farmed in over 120

30 countries, becoming as readily available as the chicken. And as for the Singapore tilapia, there's a breakthrough. The freshwater fish is now bred in salty marine waters, producing a better tasting, meatier protein. Putting a spin to an old saying, keep searching, because there are plenty of fish in the sea.

0: Headline news this hour. Beijing says a Philippine vessel was illegally stationed and rammed a Chinese patrol boat in what it described as a dangerous manner, referring to the latest confrontation in the South China Sea. The Philippine military has released a video of what it said was China's coast guard using a baton on a Filipino sailor near a disputed shoal on Monday. Manila says that the Chinese coast guard repeatedly struck the sailor on the head and damaged his smaller vessel. The latest clash took place as ASEAN foreign ministers and their counterparts from East Asia, the US, China and Russia start arriving in Manila for a week-long high-level meetings. Yemen's Iran-backed Houthi rebels have announced a naval embargo against Saudi Arabia in response to a, quote, unjust blockade on Yemenis for over 10 years. At least one Houthi official declared a closure of the Bab al-Mandeb Strait on X, but without giving details on how the group plans to carry it out. The waterway is the gateway to the Red Sea, which handles 12% of global trade. Violence erupted in New Delhi as police used tear gas and batons against thousands marching to parliament. Protesters are demanding education reforms and the resignation of the education minister after paper leaks in the medical entrance exam. The protest follows more than 2 weeks of hunger strikes after prominent activist Sonam Wangchuk was taken to hospital following a nearly three-week fast. Andy Burnham says he will give his all as Britain's new prime minister. Mr. Burnham was officially appointed after meeting with King Charles yesterday. He has pledged to rebuild and restore stability for the country, promising to eventually release a 10-year plan.
1: We will make this moment a circuit breaker for Britain, bringing forward the biggest changes in the last 40 years. A new political model and a new economic model.
0: And that is the latest from the CNA newsroom.

0: This is East Asia Tonight.
1: Good evening. I'm Wu Huizhu. Tonight's top stories. America's top diplomat heads to Manila for an ASEAN ministerial meeting in an in-person pledge of support. Marco Rubio also attending talks for the Quad grouping, focused on parallel concerns in security and trade. Authorities in China call for safeguards in areas prone to landslides. Teams blast through rock to find survivors in a rain-triggered collapse in Chongqing, amid more downpours forecast across many provinces. South Korea's AI-fueled stock market rally losing steam. Investors pulling back after recent volatility. They're looking elsewhere for the next big opportunity. Singapore's acting minister in charge of Muslim affairs resigned, citing personal reasons. The PM's office reporting receipt of an email on interactions between associate professor Faisal Ibrahim and a woman.

0: analysis tonight, from the drawing board to the ironing board, Shanghai showcases AI-powered helpers for daily chores. That's gaining popularity. And beating the barrage in China, while weight loss camps are drawing local and foreign visitors. Top U.S. diplomat Marco Rubio is on his way to Manila. The Secretary of State to speak to Quad counterparts on the sidelines of an ASEAN meeting of foreign ministers. Mr. Rubio says he sees the Chinese president proceeding with a planned visit to the United States. That is despite recent claims by President Donald Trump of Beijing interfering in U.S. elections.
1: We anticipate that the trip is happening in September. They've continued to send over their teams to prepare for it. I've heard nothing otherwise. I have no reason to believe that they won't be coming.
0: And CNA's senior correspondent Leong Waikit joins us live from Metro Manila. Waikit, Mr. Rubio will have several functions he needs to serve. We just heard him there pouring oil on the waters, easing tensions. What else can we expect in his visit to the Philippines?
2: Well, I'm keeping a lookout for the Quad meeting that he talked about, and if this happens, it's significant on various fronts. On the front of historical count, if you will. If you remember, Quad was formed decades ago, 2004, but the talks were only revived about 10 years ago in 2017, right here in the city of Manila, also right here on the platform of an ASEAN sideline meeting. And back then, the Quad members had come together to discuss issues, primarily because there was concern of China's assertiveness on the Indo-Pacific. Now, if you fast forward to today, the second reason is significant is perhaps there is renewed reason to talk about security concerns among the Quad members, because hours ago, the Philippines had just issued a statement accusing the China side of aggressive behavior on the maritime front. I was told this incident happened slightly after 9 a.m. Singapore Philippine time. The China Coast Guard was said to be approaching the Second Thomas Shoal, and it had allegedly used wooden oars to hit the personnel of the Philippine Navy. There was a photograph circulated to show the extent of the injury. There was a video circulated to show the extent of the whole situation. And this again underlines that there is tension between the Philippines and China, and at least from the Philippines point of view, that there is still ongoing assertive actions on the part of China. Of course, China will be watching this very closely. We also know how China views Quad as a grouping. It has used language such as accusing the group as being a small clique promoting Cold War mentality and targeting third parties. Now, this week, there are many meetings I'm keeping a lookout for, but it is 2026 July. It is at the halfway point of ASEAN chairmanship. I spoke to some analysts to ask them to assess the topics that were discussed and how they look at the assessment of those topics in the first half of the year. Let's take a look.
3: Rising oil prices, a fuel supply crisis, trade route disruption. Key concerns that were discussed at ASEAN meetings earlier this year as a result of the Middle East crisis. Halfway through 2026, how is ASEAN faring in managing this fuel shortage? One ASEAN energy expert says the bloc's coping better than others around the world. The strategy: diversifying partners, reducing dependency, and rolling out short-term measures to cope with fuel shortage.
4: The real fix is really in dismantling structural dependencies on fossil fuel in the long term. And the clearest way forward is to accelerate regional decarbonization efforts, harness renewable energy sources for power generation, and improve regional energy interconnectivity. So in this regard, I'm really talking about accelerating the operationalization of the ASEAN Power Grid, which is a key prong for ASEAN.
3: The ASEAN Power Grid, or APG for short, is a mega project for the bloc to share energy. For the initiative to succeed, governments need to link up infrastructure, modernize grids, invest in battery development, and also fine-tune policies. But Ms. Xia warns that there's an even more urgent concern: food security.
4: Because there's a lack in terms of food, there's still a fairly reasonable amounts that has been produced in the last season, and in which also countries in the region has already diversified many of their food sources. So that kind of impact will not be seen until later. But if we can mitigate some of these impacts, right, then it will be much lessened.
3: Another key topic is the Myanmar crisis, which saw a significant development following recent meetings between ASEAN's top diplomats and the Myanmar foreign minister.
2: The recent meeting between ASEAN foreign ministers and Myanmar's foreign minister Tin Maung Swee wasn't a sudden development. ASEAN chair the Philippines had revealed this plan earlier this year. But what's significant is that the meeting was held in person, despite some ASEAN members objecting to it. Thanks to Thailand's efforts, this was the first such gathering, even though it was couched as an informal meeting. That's because formally,

0: ASEAN's view is that neither Myanmar leader Min Aung Hlaing nor his foreign minister will be invited to ASEAN meetings unless they fully comply with the five-point consensus.
1: ASEAN countries are not fools. No? They know that Min Aung Hlaing has accepted the five-point consensus but done nothing about it. So why should they go on being nice to him? So I think that those steps that they took about excluding him from key meetings, I think that's the correct approach, you know? Of course, Thailand is a special case because it's taken in the largest number of refugees, and also there's a large Myanmar labor force in Myanmar, in Thailand, almost a part of Thailand. So Thailand has a special stake in it.
0: NAPIDO is likely to play up this engagement as a step closer to normalizing ties with ASEAN. But some ASEAN members have stressed that engagement does not mean recognition. So, what's next for ASEAN-Myanmar ties?
2: They're sort of prepared to look, wait and see where the whole group wants to go. And because you know ASEAN works on consensus, they are very likely to kind of internally recalibrate, have those discussions within themselves, amongst themselves.
0: In the short term, such ASEAN-Myanmar engagements can serve as direct and informal channels for closed-door diplomacy to move the needle on Myanmar. But as ASEAN has stressed numerous times, any final resolution has to be Myanmar-owned and Myanmar-led. Now, still staying on Myanmar, ASEAN foreign ministers will have to discuss the progress made by the Min Aung Hlaing-led administration before deciding if there should be a second or a next-level engagement.
3: Well, thanks. That's CNA's senior correspondent Leong Maikit there speaking to us from Metro Manila. Rescue teams in China racing to find survivors days after landslide in Chongqing buried residential buildings last Friday. They're using explosives to blast their way through heavy boulders, hoping to find and reach 34 people who are still missing. The disaster in Peng Shui County claiming at least 8 lives. On-site surveys finding that the largest detached boulder was about the size of a residential building. Search and rescue hindered by the mountainous terrain, with forecasts of more heavy rains across multiple provinces likely to further complicate the situation. 8 rivers in cities such as Yunnan, Guangdong and Shanghai are already above flood warning levels. Transport systems also affected. Some passenger service on the Shanghai-Kunming route reportedly suspended yesterday. Firefighters in South Korea have spent more than 2 days battling a massive blaze at Kupang's warehouse in Incheon. They are still at this right now. The e-commerce company says all workers have been safely evacuated. Fire started Saturday. It's been burning for more than 57 hours. Authorities say the blaze started on the 6th floor of the firm's fulfillment center. More than 800 firefighters have been deployed to the scene. An evacuation order has been issued for the areas surrounding the warehouse, and an elementary school and 14 daycare centres are shut today. Officials plan to conduct an investigation after the blaze is fully extinguished. Still on East Asia tonight, China's Zhongqi InnoLight looking to Hong Kong to raise more funds as it contemplates a second listing that could turn out to be the largest in 7 years. Plus, a global tech rout pushing pressure on China's markets just as blockbuster listings loom can support from policy. Keep that rally alive, are investors turning more cautious? We put those questions to a Chinese equities expert.
4: It looks like any neighborhood shop. 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
5: We paid $1,800 for the store. We could make only $200.
4: Plus, he didn't just save money. He made every asset work harder. On Money Mind, Wednesday on CNA.
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10: My Ayam Penyet is special. The customer feedback is very good.
11: I want to bring it down to the next generation so that this hawker trade will not die off.
12: I've wasted 20 years inside.
13: For hawker, people don't judge. You come and buy food, you also would ask me whether I'm an ex-convict or not.
14: I'm very grateful Madam Haja teach me this sambal. Then I feel like, alamak, someone trusted me. Today haven't finished frying. Around 150 kg. Lord, not okay. I came here to train. I not come here to work.
15: Today we are here to judge this new hawker's skill.

0: Welcome back. Roland Lim is here with the business news and more specifically market news. Shanghai A shares, tech shares as well, getting some relief today.
1: Yes, indeed. Yeah. After last week's 20% retreat to record high on the Star 50 index, well, A shares today rebounded in anticipation of more support from regulators. Greater China markets mixed after Chinese state-owned investors pledged further purchases of stocks following a sharp sell-off last week. The China Securities Regulatory Commission meeting with listed firms, brokerages and mutual funds to discuss how to stabilise the stock market. That's happening as the Shanghai Star 50 index slipped into bear territory last week. Two state-backed firms bought Chinese stocks for about $9 billion to stem the decline. China Reform, as well as China Cheng Tong, both stepped in and said they would continue to buy both stocks and ETFs tied to the central government-owned enterprises and tech firms. The number of state shareholders are also pledging to increase their stake in listed subsidiaries or to buy back shares. Quick check on the currency. The yuan firmed slightly against a directionless US dollar after China left its benchmark lending rates unchanged for the 14th consecutive month, in line with market expectations. And to find out whether the sell-off last week is overdone, William Ma, Global Chief Investment Officer at Grow Investment Group, joins us live from Shanghai. William, the Chinese equities have been holding up better than most global markets, but that Star 50 index, that fell about 25% from its July peak. Has that gone beyond a healthy correction, do you think?
2: Yes, actually, I think the first leg of so-called deleverage has been cooling down a little bit. And to be honest, the sell-off is majority driven by the so-called global AI fatigue. You know, if you look at the share price of SpaceX, and not to mention some of the high flyer, you know, in Korea, in Taiwan, I think the magnitude of the correction is not too material while we are seeing some rotation. But fundamentally, I think there are many things the government is trying to do and to support the so-called, you know, sentiment of the whole, you know, market and sectors.
1: And Beijing has once again called on state-backed buyers to buy about 60 billion yuan of purchases, which is rather small compared to the roughly 10 trillion yuan that's wiped off the market. Now, is this enough to restore confidence, or do you think this is just a short-term fix?
2: I think the signal, you know, is more important than the amount, if you like. And this is comes a very, you know, timely, you know, manner, you know, to the market, if you like. Because people are also worrying about the overall, you know, US market, you know, Asia market ripple to the domestic China market. So a coming back of the regulator in supporting buying some of the ETF is a, you know, good short-term, you know, fix, if you like. And fundamentally, I think the China market is cheap and also there are, you know, positive earning growth. So my view is despite this, you know, quiet summer, but the stepping back would try to, you know, pull back a little bit the aggressive sell-off in the tech sector globally in the last week or two.
1: So somewhat of a short-term fix, but every time the markets come under pressure, investors appear

0: here to expect Beijing's national team to intervene. Now, we've seen this playbook before. Does that create a market then that's increasingly dependent on policy protection?
1: Yes and no. I would suggest that, you know, the Chinese government is trying to create positive catalyst or signal, you know, to the market that the policy support is here. And actually, they are buying, you know, different, you know, ETF, if you like. I think fundamentally, retail investors really want to buy equities, buy growth, and there are so many IPOs, you know, AI and tech related. Because if you look at the saving rate in the Chinese bank, actually, they are at a very low level, you know, 1.5%, 2%. So naturally, investors want to invest in the market. But at the same time, I think the hype is too much towards AI tech related. And the good news, if you like, we are seeing a rotation within the market besides the AI and tech sector. And there are some other sectors is actually recovering or benefiting from this. So I'm not too worried about, you know, the sell down, if you like.
0: Now, speaking of the AI play, we are also watching a busy IPO pipeline, including the listing of memory chipmaker CXMT. What signal does that send about confidence in China's equity markets?
1: I think it would be a very successful and dramatic IPO. If you look at the list of the so-called cornerstone investor or institutional investor trying to get an allocation of the listing, you know, you've seen some, you know, blue chip names. And then the so-called allocation rate for the retail investor is less than, you know, 0.5%. So which means basically in the China market is a shortage of this type of memory chip or DRAM, you know, player, you know, in the region. And then the second point is I'm expecting some of the global investor would want to participate in this sector as well, because at the end of the day, the end consumer of, you know, this company is besides, you know, the global firm is a majority of the Chinese company. So Chinese company is trying to build an ecosystem across this, you know, so-called AI supply chain or infrastructure play. And down the road, at the end of the day, it's about correlation. So I think the Chinese domestic equity market is to create a less correlated ecosystem compared to the US, you know, and European group, which provide opportunity for domestic investor and global investor for this investment theme.
0: So concerns over geopolitics and chip restrictions, that's likely to weigh less on investors' minds when it comes to an IPO like CXMT.
1: Yes, that is a very, you know, relevant consideration. And I think there is two sides of the picture, if you like. If there is more so-called regulations or sanction on the chips, you know, export, if you like, potentially that also drive the domestic Chinese company to buy more on this type of chip and create its own supply chain. So I think at the end of the day, is whether export of the chip or export of the end product being tariff and sanction. To me, this is an uncertainty on the market. I think, you know, one thing is investors are talking about, you know, AI investment and earnings growth. But, you know, what the biggest risk we are seeing in the market is what if potentially Donald Trump, President Trump is coming back to talk about the tariff further sanction. That might cool off a little bit on the market. But overall, the China-Asia market is trading at mid-teens type of earnings. The first half of this year, we are talking about 8-10% earnings growth. For the whole year, 15%, you know, percent. So I think fundamentally, China-Asia market is attractive on its own and it's not going up too much compared to Korea and Taiwan, who has been up 50%, you know, year to date. I think China is still lagging the rest of the region.
0: Speaking of price earnings, before I let you go, where do you see genuine value in Chinese equities? Are you going to continue buying AI semiconductor stocks or maybe rotate into the less crowded areas?
1: Well, we are rotating, you know, just, you know, joking aside, if you see some of the companies who go up very big, you know, today is Mao Tai, the white wine liquor manufacturer. You know, they were up, you know, 6%. And in this type of hot weather, you know, I'm talking to some of the global peer group. They should look at some manufacturing companies like Midea, the largest white good manufacturer. I think they outperform, you know, some of the AI names that who had significant correction, you know, in the Hong Kong in the last month or so by 20%. You know, last but not least, I'm also pointing out people to look at Tencent, Meituan, for example, has been up 20%, you know, in the last month or two. So I believe the AI theme is a investing, interesting theme. But at the same time, the China market also have some domestic consumption or AI-enabled, sector that for global investor to participate on the market, potential second leg rally to catch up, the lag behind Korea and Taiwan for the second half of this year.

0: William, we will be keeping an eye on those stocks you mentioned. That was William Ma, Global CIO of Grow Investment Group. China's artificial intelligence race is heating up despite the market volatility. New AI models, major fundraising, and strong demand for chip investments are signaling China's growing challenge to U.S. technology leadership. Now, Bloomberg reports that Chinese startups Moonshot AI is preparing for a Hong Kong listing as early as 6 months from now. The company has reportedly begun seeking shareholder approval for an IPO. It's also closing a funding round that could value the three-year-old firm at more than $30 billion U.S. dollars. The fundraising follows the launch of Kimi K3. That's an AI model that Moonshot says trails only behind Anthropic's Claude Fable 5. And just as it seeks fresh funding, the company has temporarily paused new subscriptions after demand for its Kimi K3 model strained capacity. A competition is also intensifying. Alibaba has unveiled its latest flagship AI model, Qwen 3.8 Max, describing it as among the world's most capable AI systems. The launch builds on Alibaba's growing AI ambitions after it was chosen as Apple's local technology partner for Apple Intelligence in China. The AI push is also driving investments into semiconductor companies. China's top memory chip maker, CXMT, says its $8.6 billion US dollar Shanghai IPO was more than 570 times oversubscribed ahead of its expected market debut later this month. The strong demand for the IPO signals continued investor confidence in firms supporting Beijing's drive for semiconductor self-sufficiency. China's Zhongqi InnoLight is sizing up appetite for what could be Hong Kong's largest listing since Alibaba's 7 years ago. Bloomberg reports the company is meeting investors and could start taking orders this week to raise as much as $8 billion. Now, that would propel the listings collected on the Hong Kong Exchange past last year's entire total. Hong Kong is looking to ride China's tech wave with a bumper crop of listings, raising more than $26 billion in the first half of this year. The territory was the top IPO market last year, but it's lost that crown to NASDAQ following SpaceX's almost $86 billion IPO last month. Shares surged as much as 8% before paring some of those gains, ending the day up more than 2.5%. Now, South Korea's KOSPI extending its decline after investors returned from a long weekend, dragged down by chip heavyweights Samsung Electronics and SK Hynix. Now, the KOSPI has lost nearly a third of its value from an all-time high set just a month ago. That's amid increasing volatility brought on by single-stock leveraged ETFs. The financial instruments tied to the chip-making titans have drawn sharp criticisms for amplifying gains and losses, with much of the anger pointed at the government. Now, South Korean retailers have poured in more than $9 billion US dollars into ETFs since they were launched late May. Many of them are now nursing steep losses as the tide's turning against their favor.
1: 제가 이제 가장 큰 실패 원날에 일단 숨이 안 쉬었어요. 갑자기 진짜 딱 되게 새하얘지더라고요. 왜냐하면은 이게 쭉 이렇게 자본이 쌓여 있다가 그게 한순간에 사라져버리니까 일단 거기에 대한 공허함이 오고 그리고 뭔가 예를 들어 지하철을 타다가 택시를 타던 그런 삶을 다시 영위할 수 없다라는 압박감이 엄청 컸던 것 같아요.
0: Yesterday, Citi downgraded South Korea's stock market to neutral from overweight, citing recent volatility in chip stocks in recent weeks. The finance ministry has taken measures to rein in volatility by halting new listings of leveraged ETFs, tripling the minimum cash deposit amount, and banning advertisements of the ETFs themselves. A quick check on oil prices. They are scaling back gains as Iran says diplomatic exchanges with the U.S. were ongoing via mediators, despite renewed conflict in the Middle East. Quick check, Brent crude is currently steady at $88.08, unchanged. U.S. market, West Texas Intermediate, $82.03. That's down about 0.5%. Now, but prices have gained more than 23% in July amid fears of a sustained Hormuz disruption, putting them on track for their bigger

0: its monthly gain since March. And that'll do it for Business News. Weisu, back to you.
1: And thanks for that, Roman. Still ahead on East Asia tonight. The U.S. expands a bombing campaign across Iran for a ninth straight night as Tehran sustains its strikes on American assets in the Gulf. And the space race is back on with new rivals and big ambitions more than 50 years after the first man on the moon.
2: Saturday on Japan Hour, cycle around Hokkaido and encounter the people connected to the land, especially the Ainu descendants. Then we're getting off our bike and onto the train for more encounters. Japan Hour, Saturday on CNA.
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This is East Asia Tonight, and these are the headlines. Security issues expected to be high on Marco Rubio's agenda, with the top U.S. diplomat due to speak with his Quad counterparts at the ASEAN meeting, on the sidelines of the ASEAN meeting in Manila. South Korea's stock market in free fall, AI-fueled bets unraveling, sending shares to a three-month low and wiping out more than a quarter of the market's value in just 1 month. Still ahead, fighting the flab in China, why more locals and overseas visitors are signing up for weight loss camps. Here in Singapore, Associate Professor Faisal Ibrahim has resigned from office due to what he has described as personal reasons. Prime Minister's office says this comes after it received an email from a female member of the public about a month ago concerning her interactions with Associate Professor Faisal. PMO says Senior Minister of State Zaki Mohamad will take over as Acting Minister for Muslim Affairs. PMO says most of the interactions between the woman and Associate Professor Faisal, who was then Acting Minister in charge of Muslim Affairs, took place through online messages. They also met on the sidelines of public events. PMO adds it spoke to Associate Professor Faisal and the woman separately to understand their different accounts. They both subsequently alleged harassment against the other. The matter was referred to the police. After investigations, it was assessed that no criminal offence had been committed and no criminal action was to be taken against either. In a letter to the PM, Associate Professor Faisal says while there had been no physical relationship between him and the woman, nor had there been any intent, there was, quote, a lapse of judgment in the way he had handled interactions. He also admits he failed to establish clearer boundaries at an earlier stage. Associate Professor Faisal says he recognises that his conduct fell short of expected standards and was not consistent with the responsibilities entrusted to him. In a later Facebook post, he says he's deeply sorry to have let down residents and supporters who have placed their trust in him. Addressing the resignation, Prime Minister Lawrence Wong says he appreciates Associate Professor Faisal acknowledging the shortcomings of his conduct and his decision to take responsibility. The Prime Minister also recognised his significant contributions over the last 20 years of public

0: killed in Iraq, the third in recent days, while Tehran reports at least one person dead in the northwest. Iran launching retaliatory strikes on U.S. bases in the Gulf, including in Kuwait, Bahrain and Jordan. And the Strait of Hormuz, meanwhile, far from resolved, Iran says it attacked and immobilized two oil tankers, repeating that the waterway will remain unsafe and it will not allow passage of even a single drop of oil and gas. Tehran also warning American troops to prepare for a, quote, punitive operation. The U.S. Secretary of State accusing Iran of using Hormuz as leverage in the conflict. Marco Rubio urging other countries to join the United States and to step up to protect global shipping. Traffic in the Strait remains low amid intensifying attacks, shipping data showing just a dozen vessels transiting over the weekend. No liquefied natural gas tankers have been spotted passing through since Thursday. The waterway, which used to handle a fifth of the global oil trade, has been a flashpoint in the U.S.-Iran war. Both sides taking aim at ships, the U.S. enforcing its blockade on Iranian ports, and Iran targeting vessels that it says violate its so-called rules on the conduit. Today marks International Moon Day, 57 years since Apollo 11. That's when Neil Armstrong took humanity's first step on the lunar surface. But unlike the Cold War space race between the U.S. and the Soviet Union, the world is now witnessing a new moon race. CNA's Julie Yu tells us more.
1: More than half a century after the U.S. put the first humans on the moon, a new lunar race is taking shape. Now, this time, the main challenger is China. But today's competition is much more than planting a flag. Nations are competing to build the first long-term human presence beyond Earth. The prize is the moon's south pole. The scientists believe its permanently shadowed craters hold water ice, a resource that could provide drinking water, oxygen, and even rocket fuel. That means future spacecraft could one day refuel on the moon instead of carrying everything from Earth, making deeper space missions cheaper and more practical. But the U.S. is pursuing that vision through NASA's Artemis program, supported by more than 60 countries under the Artemis Accords. Earlier this year, Artemis II carried astronauts around the moon for the first time in more than half a century. NASA is targeting a crewed landing by 2028, following another test mission in 2027, although the Artemis program has faced several delays and schedule changes. Now, China is moving just as quickly. Its Chang'e program has already landed on the moon's far side and returned samples from a region never explored before. Now, later this year, Chang'e 7 will head to the lunar south pole in search of water ice as Beijing works towards landing astronauts before 2030 and building its own lunar research station.
0: And with more space-related coverage on all of our platforms, including CNA.Asia, read about China's historic Sunday launch, which saw an astronaut head to orbit for a full year-long stay as Beijing gears up to land humans on the moon by 2030. Robo-dogs and dancing robots are headlining tech shows everywhere, but it's the robots doing everyday work that are taking center stage in Shanghai. And that took place over the weekend. Crystal Chia takes us on a tour of the World AI Conference.
2: The promise of the X-Men R1 is to eliminate an everyday chore. It's currently on trial at hotels, gathering dirty linen, loading it into the washing machine, and finally, folding the clean laundry. Its maker, Kinon Robotics, says more than half of their business is overseas, in the US, Europe, Japan, and South Korea, where there's a labor crunch. The use of humanoid robots in real life is front and center at this year's World AI Conference in Shanghai. China has about 140 humanoid robot makers, exporting more than 10,000 AI bionic robots, meaning

0: human or animal-like robots to 90 countries in the first half of 2026.
1: 请给我一瓶水。
0: If you're buying a drink at the conference, a humanoid takes your order. SenseMart Go, owned by Chinese AI giant SenseTime, has 20 convenience stores in China, manned by these robots, and is planning hundreds more. The company says each convenience store can break even within a year or so.
2: 机器人这个本体在去年的时候动辄一个机器人本体就几十万，那我们现在呢，随着国内的这个机器人的这个产业链越来越完整，然后呢，出货量越来越大，我们把机器人的本体降到了非常低的价格。我们自己背后的这个大模型的能力增强了之后，会让这个机器人的每天交付的能力会变强，它交付的会变多，啊，这个双向走起来，它会形成这样的一个效应，啊，双向的效应，一个成本下降，一个每天的GMA提升，你这样的逻辑。
0: More than 1,000 companies are showing their latest technology, and some 300 products made their debut here. There's added importance. President Xi Jinping gave an opening speech on Friday, the Chinese leader's first appearance at the yearly event since it started in 2018.
1: Exhibitors tell me it was harder to secure booth space at this year's World AI Conference. Public tickets were sold out. A few people I know could not get one. All this a sign of the excitement around artificial intelligence.
0: China is moving fast, and its largest AI show is a snapshot of where it stands in the artificial intelligence race. Crystal Chia, CNA, Shanghai.
3: That's a lot on East Asia tonight. A growing obesity crisis in China, driving demand for weight loss camps, has drawn customers even from abroad. Spain triumphs in a battle of endurance against Argentina to win their second World Cup.
4: As economies shift towards resilience, where is the next competitive edge?
5: Energy will be critical to ensure that AI boom can be self-sustaining.
4: Where should investors look for opportunities?
6: Is China up or down? It depends on where you are talking about.
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0: private weight loss camps in China are attracting growing interest, not just from locals, but increasingly from overseas visitors. A trend as Beijing steps up efforts to tackle obesity, with more than half of Chinese adults now overweight or obese. Rebecca Mateo spent a day at one such camp to find out what life there is like.
1: There's no hitting the snooze button at this weight loss camp in Beijing's Miyun district. And that's my cue to get moving too.

0: First up, 40 minutes of cardio before breakfast. The treadmill is set to a steep incline and I'm already working up a sweat. But that's only the warm-up. The day starts at 7:45 a.m. and doesn't end until 8 p.m. with 5 exercise sessions in between. From step aerobics to spin sessions and circuit-style workouts, the goal is to build strength and burn fat.
1: 怎么样?
2: 不容易. It's not easy. But they're all doing very well.
1: 累不累?
3: 然后下背收紧挺胸, 对,吸气。
0: I'm also told that students can pay an extra fee for private coaching. Participants can also get guidance on how to use these strength training equipment safely. Most participants stay for at least 28 days. Some remain even longer to reach their target weight.
4: 除了是影响健康了，还是因为太胖找不到工作？就是现在减完肥之后，然后就形象提升了嘛，然后就会别人就会更信赖我，觉得我更专业一点。
0: Both in their early 20s, Wang Yan and Kang Jingru have each lost between 2 and 5 kilograms after about 2 weeks in the program.
4: 根据自己的身体状况慢慢来呗，然后过渡一下。现在已经每节课差不多都能跟上了。我们需要有这个强度嘛，然后我就得跟上这个强度。Coaches
0: also keep a close eye on what participants eat. Food deliveries aren't allowed, and surprise room inspections help enforce the rules.
5: 那上回那布朗尼是谁的？布朗尼谁呀？啊？不知道。
0: Meals are carefully planned to support the training program. Sauces are largely off the menu, with vinegar and black pepper among the few condiments available. It's 5:30 p.m. dinner time. On the menu today, we have multigrain rice, sweet potatoes, some vegetables, lean protein, and fruit. A variety of dishes are served throughout the day, but the idea remains the same: to provide participants with a healthy and balanced diet.
6: 饮食大概占六到七成这样，剩下才是训练。但是饮食加运动的效果是远远强于只做饮食的。
0: Wow, I'm definitely going to be sore tomorrow. But after spending a day here, I think the real challenge is not the exercise, it's sticking to the routine. And I think the bigger test comes after the participants go home and try to maintain these habits on their own.
7: Oh, Rebecca, Matteo joins us now live from Beijing. Rebecca, I think you've answered your own question there, saying the test is whether or not one can continue this regime. And that may be one reason why camps like that are popular, because they make you follow a regime.
8: Yeah, that's right, Weisu. So it was definitely physically demanding, but I think another big challenge was really the discipline and resilience it takes, because you have to keep showing up every day and push through the day no matter how tired you are. And I think that's exactly why these camps are popular, because they provide the know-how, the structure, and most importantly, the accountability, which many people could struggle to maintain on their own. And Weisu, to give you some context, is that China places greater emphasis on tackling obesity. And in fact, in 2024, authorities launched a nationwide three-year weight management campaign to keep this in check. And the second point is really about social media. So I spoke to a Singaporean participant, Alexis Tan, who went for a camp in the Guangdong province after seeing social media posts about these camps. And she saw an Australian attending it, and she saw positive reviews from Malaysians, and she decided, let's just go for it. And in about 2 weeks' time, she lost about 4 kilograms. And I got in touch with the camp that she went to, and the camp operator told me that after her post went viral, they actually received around 40 inquiries in a short period of time, mostly coming from Singapore as well as Malaysia. And the last point

0: is really about the cost. I think cost is also part of the appeal. For example, the Beijing camp that I went to, a 28-day stay costs around $590 to $890, and that includes meals and accommodation as well as training. And it also depends on the type of room that you choose to stay in. But for the camp that Alexis went to, is slightly more expensive. That means that, you know, prices are also at a range. So for hers, if you choose to stay in a hotel for a month, it's around $1,500. So let's have a listen to what she has to say.
1: If I could slim down further from my plateau weight of 78 kg, sure, why not? And from this whole camp, if I can have a change of mindset, I think that would be my best takeaway.
2: Rebecca, though, is this healthy? What do health experts say?
0: Well, so Dr. Charles Poon from Raffles Hospital Beijing says that obesity is really a global challenge. And as because, you know, it's a large population here in China, researchers estimate that China has the largest number of adults living with obesity or being overweight. And that number stands at around 402 million based on the 2021 data. And that's more than double compared to that of the United States at 172 million. And he says that as more people are looking for different ways to lose weight. Dr. Poon says that these camps are still beneficial because they provide structure and accountability, but still, they are not a one-size-fits-all solution. And he said that a healthy progress of weight loss is around, say, half a kilogram to 1 kilogram per week, and that in certain groups of people should, in fact, be more careful about going for these camps. Let's have a listen.
3: Older people tend to have more medical conditions. They have cardiac problems, they have high blood pressure, diabetes, and this sort of thing. So all these things need to be screened before they embark on this kind of programs. Then, of course, those who are young, you know, of an age of, especially below 12, but preferably, I think, below 16, they should be very careful.
0: So researchers warn that without effective intervention, nearly 2 in 3 Chinese adults could be overweight by 2030, and that's just 4 years away. They also projected that obesity-related healthcare spendings could account for more than 20% of China's healthcare costs. So that really added to the urgency to push for earlier intervention as well as healthier lifestyles.
2: Oh, thanks, that Rebecca Mateo, that surviving that weight loss boot camp just to bring this report to us. So Rebecca Mateo, speaking to us there from Beijing. After 39 days, 104 matches and more than 300 goals, the FIFA Men's Football World Cup has come to a close in the New York, New Jersey stadium. A tense game that went to extra time was settled by a solitary goal as Spain emerged victorious, claiming their second ever tournament win. Scenes of jubilation at the full-time whistle as fans celebrated in a fan zone in Madrid. Hordes of supporters decked out in the national team's trademark red jerseys, celebrating long into the night. Spain adding World Cup glory to their European crown after Ferran Torres scored the only goal of the game. Spain had dominated throughout the match with 12 shots on target, with Argentina failing to test Unai Simón et al. In 120 minutes. Buenos Aires, Argentinians mourn the end of an era as the defending champions crash out in what is likely to be Lionel Messi's farewell to football's greatest stage. Argentinian President Javier Milei, who did not attend the match, took to X to thank his national team, saying they fought until the end, as he wrote that his country will always stand tall. Spain victorious in front of more than 80,000 fans, including US President Donald Trump, who handed out the trophy to the Spanish team. The final also including a controversial extended

0: Prime show, featuring the likes of Madonna, Shakira, and Justin Bieber, which stretched to 27 minutes. Monday's edition of East Asia Tonight for our Singapore audience. Stay on for our highlights from the FIFA World Cup final.
1: The weather, brought to you by Trafalgar.

0: the land of the long white clouds. From Hobbiton, to sight you've only dreamed of. Tour New Zealand differently.
1: Their Coming Home is a deeply human story of men who set out to search for opportunity far away from home, only then to be held hostage.
2: It took us more than a year just to gain access into all those restricted nuclear power plant sites. And we filmed across 10 different countries within 4 months. We wanted to tell such an important global topic like nuclear energy in a more accessible and relatable manner. We wanted to show everyone how this technology could eventually impact everyday lives, especially amidst the urgent need for a cleaner and more sustainable future. That's essentially what inspires us to tell stories that matter.
1: This story is a great example of what we do at CNA Correspondent, shining a light on underreported stories beyond the headlines and breaking news by putting a deeply human perspective on it. What makes this award so meaningful is that it recognizes our commitment to impactful on-the-ground storytelling when everyone else has already moved on to the next story. This award recognizes the power of storytelling that is global in scope and human at heart.
3: These are stories that are recognized on a global stage. Thank you for being part of this proud moment.
4: Do you know there's a river in here?
5: No other country can let you see the bottom of a river.
4: And what was around the bend?
6: It actually swerved 30 degrees to the right.
4: What's natural becomes surprising.
7: First time I see
6: water.
7: Clean water.
6: Yes.
4: Our rivers were once open waterways used for hard work and tough living.
8: The river's location made it ideal for traders to moor their vessels under houses.
9: And as the population grew, the rivers became dirtier.
10: Sometimes you will find dead body.
11: Whatever you do, drop straight into the water.
4: A source of stories about predators and prisoners, of life and death, and brave endeavors. Now, the rivers are hard to find.
5: The source of the Singapore River is actually further west.
4: Take a ride back to the life and stories of our lost rivers. 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

0: In a remote village 2,000 meters above sea level, Sri Simigaon Primary School in Nepal has a rather unconventional curriculum. Besides subjects like English, math and science, students are also taught the basics of mountain climbing. Students here are ethnically Sherpas. With many growing up to work as mountain guides, the school believes that starting young will give the children a head start in their career. With no government funding, lessons are conducted by volunteers. They teach for 1 week a month before returning to their day jobs as mountain guides. When one leaves, another takes their place. The students start their training scaling a nearby rock face, working their way up to a much higher climb by the end of the school year. This initiation in mountaineering has shaped the children's aspirations, with many now dreaming of climbing Mount Everest.
1: We're in a chaotic moment.
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7: My opinion is special. 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
8: I want to bring it down to the next generation so that this hawker trade will not die off.
9: I've wasted 20 years inside.
10: For hawker, people don't judge. You come and buy food, you also won't ask me whether I'm an ex-convict or not.
11: I'm very grateful Madam Haja teach me this sambal. Then I feel like, alamak, someone trusted me.
12: 没有人这样炒东西的，你再怎么炒，你都没有动到底的。来，拿下来，不是这样的。
11: Today haven't finished flying 150 kg a lot. Not okay, aja. I came here to train, aja. I not come here to work.
13: Today we are here to judge this new hawker's skill.

0: Hello and welcome to Singapore Hour, your front row seat for the city sights, sounds and secret spots.
1: Ooh, that's right. So just off Singapore's southern coast is an island that many of us go to for a quick escape. I'm talking about beaches, cable cars, thrill rides, peacocks.
0: I know this, Sentosa. And almost 16 million people visit that place every year.
1: That's right. So who manages the crowds, the attractions, even the wildlife?
2: Before the first visitors arrive, the grounds are already in motion. Cleaners, gardeners, transport teams, getting everything in order for the day ahead. By the time the crowds roll in, it all seems to run on its own. But it takes a lot to keep it that way. Just off Singapore's southern coast lies Sentosa, a small island designed for leisure and short escapes. It draws more than 16 million visitors a year. And keeping it running takes routine. Clean, safe, ready. Every hour of the day.
3: It was quite crowded at one of the stations. Okay, how is it now?
2: So how does it all stay in sync?
3: It's a bit like the duck on the surface of the lake. All the paddling beneath for it to gracefully glide across the lake. So that's the paddling that we do on a day-to-day basis.
2: Yun Ming oversees daily operations across the island. What feels effortless is often tightly coordinated.
3: My team and I, we keep the lights running. We make sure the escalators, the lifts are all in a good working condition every day. We make sure the cleanliness of the space is in a good condition. Landscape is properly manicured. And we want to give all our guests a memorable experience when they come on an island.
2: Sentosa's beaches span over 3 kilometres. And they're among the island's busiest public spaces.
3: One of the key things that my team does is to maintain cleanliness of the beach.
2: Keeping them clean means going beyond the surface. A specialized cleaning machine combs through the sand, removing debris buried beneath. But it's not just the open spaces that need attention. Older corners of the island are part of the routine too. Once a military site and now a national monument, Fort Siloso is checked daily for safety and upkeep.
3: There are many, many parts of Fort Siloso that we look after, some of which are artifacts that have been left there for many, many years. So one of our roles is to make sure that all these are accounted for and in good condition.
2: And beneath the fort, where old bunkers now serve as museum spaces, the team inspects for structural safety and public access. Yun Ming's team also oversees island security.
3: Okay, can we take a look at the beach station?
2: From locating lost visitors,
4: a case of a lost child,
2: to handling medical calls, they're often the first to respond.
4: Okay, 23 years old male suspected dislocate left shoulder. Am I right?
2: A 23-year-old cyclist has fallen near Siloso Beach. The control center picks up the call. The call is handed over to the island's first responders, the Sentosa Rangers.
3: Our rangers know the island very well. Whenever our integrated ops hub notices an ambulance coming to an island, a ranger will be dispatched to escort the ambulance to the nearest route to the final destination. That helps us save lives.
2: With the rangers guiding the way, paramedics reach the scene without delay. Inside the first aid room, the cyclist is already receiving treatment. Every second gained is the result of coordination on the ground. With the patient stabilized, he is cleared for transfer to the hospital. Away from the crowds, the island has a quieter side, shaped by forests, trails, and green spaces. These are parts of the island where nature is actively managed, home to more than 200 species of native plants.
5: But it's a very nice plant that we have identified.
6: So the plant species that we have, they are coastal and they are more resilient to the weather as well as the harsh environment on this island. They also provide home, shelter and food for the wildlife.
2: Grace leads the team that manages Sentosa's biodiversity. And a lot of their work begins here in the island's nursery. They propagate native species that are replanted across the island.
6: Being a small island, it's very important that we take care of our greenery so that we can maintain the balance on this island as we develop. So as a whole, the entire ecosystem will actually provide the essential environmental services such as cooling, you know, the wellness, as well as providing an island natural charm.
2: But nature on the island doesn't just stay hidden. It moves. Through gardens, across paths, even into busy public areas, often stealing the spotlight.
6: They are actually our unofficial ambassador on this island, and a lot of them actually have an identity card that we assign to them.
2: Sentosa's peafowls were first introduced in the 1980s, part of early efforts to bring colour and charm to the island. Today, more than 60 roam freely. Indian blue, Javan green, and rare leucistic peafowls. It's the largest free-roaming peafowl population in Singapore. To monitor the population, the team conducts routine field checks. Today, the team is headed to Imbiah Lookout, one of the best spots to observe the birds.
7: Female notek.

0: 0.6.
1: Improve, meron to sort.
2: They're tracking numbers, behavior, and condition.
1: One, two, three.
2: A simple routine, but one that supports a broader goal: protecting biodiversity on a busy island.
1: Okay.
3: My wish is really for our guests to know more about our biodiversity on Sentosa, as well as some of the efforts that we have taken, conserve them, and at the same time also help us to play a part in the conservation of these species.
2: From the greenery to the walkways, every part of the island is designed to guide how people move and feel. And overseeing how it all comes together is Chris.
4: Our aim is to actually take our guests away from their busy city life, come to the island and experience something different.
2: That difference begins earlier than most realise, on the drive-in.
4: Guests who drive to the island need to slow down because we have purposely ensured you are driving no more than 50 kilometres per hour. When they are driving on the island, there isn't any traffic lights.
2: Small design choices that help visitors shift into a different pace. One example sits just past the arrival point. A walkway that quietly sets the mood for the island experience.
4: Sentosascape is the core or the spine of the island. It connects Resort World Sentosa in the north to the beaches in the south. But beyond just being a functional connector, it is about elevation of the senses, the engagement of the senses. It's about being in touch with yourself and forget about whatever that you left behind on other parts of the world that you may come from.
2: The walkway features rotating displays. The current one, Peranakan Reimagined, draws on blended Chinese, Malay and Indonesian heritage. Keeping it fresh takes hands-on work.
4: So from the day-to-day basis, our maintenance to make sure that all the installations are at tip-top conditions. Due to high footfall and also because of the weather conditions, the heat, the rain, the humidity, we are always watching out for wear and tear.
2: The weather takes its toll fast, so the team refreshes elements regularly.
4: We have a few displays using sequins. It may be a minor repair or replacement of those sequins. Our landscaping team is doing a wonderful job to ensure all the plants look as though they are day one out of the nursery itself.
2: And today, they're installing new Peranakan-style windows. But beyond just fixing things, the team is observing. What do people skip? What makes them pause? They make regular adjustments based on what draws visitors in, refining the arrival experience. Sentosa is known for its beaches, palm trees, and calm waters. But behind that calm is a team working around the clock. Peacocks roam freely, but each one is tracked and cared for. Native plants are reintroduced across the island to support its greenery. Rangers respond to emergencies before most visitors notice something's wrong. From landscapes to logistics, every part of the island is carefully maintained. Because when millions pass through, everything has to keep moving.
5: The world has entered a new energy race, and nations are scrambling to secure the fuel to power it.
6: Uranium is really the crux of nuclear energy.
7: Global demand for uranium is expected to double between now and 2040.
5: As the race for uranium accelerates, countries are seeking new alternatives.
8: The thorium project in China is the very first thorium reactor to enter the experimental stage.
5: Meanwhile, a pursuit to unlock energy from the same reaction that powers the sun, nuclear fusion.
9: Did I just see a fusion reaction take place?
5: And what if nuclear's next fuel source is not even on Earth?
10: The amount of helium-3 in the moon is massive. We are looking at millions of tons.
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5: The Nuclear Option, Monday and Tuesday on CNA.
0: As economies shift towards resilience, where is the next competitive edge?
12: Energy will be critical to ensure that AI boom can be self-sustaining.
0: Where should investors look for opportunities?
13: Is China up or down? It depends on where you are talking about.
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19: Hey, Jo Kim, I've got a question for you. Where can you find a ship in the sky?
20: Aren't we looking at one?
19: Yes, that's one. But I'm also talking about this one unique neighbourhood in Singapore that has sort of a nautical theme. I'm talking about porthole windows, curved balconies. I mean, it's a soothing ocean liner chic before it was cool.

0: My name is Justin, and I'm a private dining chef. Tiong Bahru is my home. Coming to this wet market is my daily routine. It's got everything that I need as a chef.
1: Hello, morning. I'm looking for the fish mall.
0: I don't really plan my menu, so it's really important for me to be inspired every morning.
2: Through imagination and inspiration, I try to create new dishes.
0: So I have to head out really early to the market to see what it has to offer.
1: Morning, morning. Fish. Can I have one patin?
0: This is my favorite fish, which is a patin, the white patin. It's very rare in Singapore. It's a catfish, but of a different breed. It's a wild caught. Now that my marketing is done, I'm just gonna walk around the neighborhood and soak in the morning bites.
3: Most people will know Tiong Bahru Hawker Centre is one of the most popular places around and with a lot of really good food.
0: Well, this is Eileen. She's my partner. She's also my resident baker. So every morning, we'll come by here for breakfast.
4: I will have a vegetarian food in the morning because it's much lighter. Another one will be this Tiong Bahru Pao. It's a heritage snack.
0: Yeah, bring on.
4: Okay, bye-bye. We have a guest coming at night. I will normally come to this shop to purchase their flowers.
5: Okay, okay. Yeah. Yes, your flowers.
4: Thank you. Bye-bye. Tiong Bahru is actually a charming little neighbourhood in the central region of Singapore. It's 10 minutes away from the business district like Raffles Place or Shenton Way. These iconic flats were built in 1927 by Singapore Improvement Trust under the British, making Tiong Bahru one of the oldest public housing in Singapore. The design of the building is actually inspired by a streamlined modern style, which is a style after Art Deco, which emphasizes on the rounded curves and horizontal line. The prices of SIT flats in Tiong Bahru have definitely increased due to its location, which is a very prime location, yet it has a very rich history to it. It's actually why we chose to live and set up our private kitchen in Tiong Bahru, because it's just something special about this neighbourhood. From its charm to the community and the way the old blends with the new.
3: In the mid-2000s, the vibe suddenly changed. You have new age artisan cafes, very vibrant shops starts coming in, you know, taking over all the old shops. They soak into the conservation structure. It created a very interesting vibe at the end of the day. We ended up having a mixture of the old and the new coming together. This is one good example of how it was being integrated to the entire community. In the day, this is actually a pork retail soup place. It's actually an old coffee shop. So at night, it actually doubles off as a dirty supper, which is a modern fusion food from one of up-and-coming chefs. We are in the back alley of Tiong Bahru neighborhood. We are walking towards a very famous mural. Most people will try to find it. It's kind of a hide and seek for most people. So this was done by one of the local artists of the olden Tiong Bahru.
4: Hi, welcome to Fat Leong Private Kitchen. And this is the place where we work and stay at the same time. This is our dining area where we host guests who make a booking with us. Usually we will do one sitting per night, and this space can actually host up to 10 pax. Let me show you a unique part of this Tiong Bahru apartment. It's the extremely long hallway that we have here. We wanted to do something. So these are the empty wine bottles that you see, which are brought in by customers who love wine. Makes it an interesting hallway. This is our kitchen where the magic happens. It's a space used to be a courtyard that it was converted into a more usable kitchen. As you can see from here, Justin will do his cooking while I do my baking here. So the best part about this area, you can see that is the natural lights that really enhance this whole kitchen and make it bright for us in the day.

0: Hey, hi.
1: Hey,
0: I'm Justin.
1: Yeah, nice to meet you.
0: I actually live around here, and I always go to the market, so I always see your record shop. Is this your personal collection?
1: The collection from my dad, my late dad, my late uncles, my friends. And I bought some from those collectors also in Singapore and in Malaysia. Yeah.
0: So it's quite rare, some of the things.
1: Yes, it's quite rare. Because the Southeast Asia artists all, they never press in millions. Only I think few thousand, not even hundred over thousand. Yeah.
0: So these are still my time. Like, who usually come and look for such records?
1: Collectors and foreign DJs.
0: Do you have anything that's jazzy? And,
1: yeah, this one.

0: It was really fantastic. This is the type of shop that makes Tiong Bahru come alive. And I will definitely come back again, and I think I will introduce more friends into this place and enjoy the music together.
1: I'm at this place called New Bahru, which is a 10-minute drive from Tiong Bahru. So this is a very exciting space which houses more than 40 urban businesses, local designers, cafe, and a diverse range of cuisine. So I'm heading now to a shop to get something for myself.
2: So we took over the former high school and basically turned it into a lifestyle destination for tourists, but also something that locals can be proud of. The former Nan Chiau High School was designed by James Perry and partners in 1969. The architecture style is called Brutalism, and we were able to keep some of its iconic features, such as our facade, as well as the old roof of the library.
1: I think it's really cool to see how a former school that's been transformed into a lifestyle concept is creative, but it still keeps the soul of the space. And right here is Beyond the Vines, a homegrown brand. I think it fits pretty well in this space because it celebrates independent and local creativity.
3: Hi there. How may I help you today?
1: I'm having a look now.
3: So here we have the dumping bag. It's a bit of a deconstructed look here on this wall. As you can see, this is a functioning pocket

0: when it's being utilized. Mm-hmm. But when you want to fold it up, it goes straight into this pocket.
1: Oh, and you can sling it as well.
0: Yes, you can.
1: Yeah. Okay, I will have one then.
0: Okay.
1: Yep.
0: Allow me to help you.
2: We handpick the local talent and brands. We have some very famous restaurant brands as well as retail, some education and workshops that you wouldn't get in the same space in Singapore other than in our property.
3: So we have 6 guests coming in today. In the past few years, the home private dining scene in Singapore has really taken off. More and more people are opening up their homes and turning them into intimate dining spaces. I think the concept is not so much about fine dining. It's really more about connecting with people and being creative. It's really amazing to see how this trend is still evolving.
1: I am not a trained baker. Everything was self-taught. All thanks to Justin. He encouraged me to start baking. So I am his support for desserts.

0: welcome. You can leave your shoes under the bench.
1: Okay, you thank you very much.
0: Welcome to Fa Leong, a private kitchen in Tiong Bahru. So I will take you all on a journey today. It's going to be a 5-course. Your first course today will be plum with lactose-free burrata. Wow. Followed by fish soup. It's actually made from the bones of the parting fish. We'll also be having the fish pie itself.
1: Food's delicious, very flavorful. I've heard of private dining, I've never really experienced it myself.
0: We'll be hopping on to pasture-fed meat. It'll be accompanied with some fresh US cherry chimichurri. And then we finish off with blueberry lemon chiffon.
2: Just feels more comfortable and relaxed, and yeah, we can kind of kick our feet up and have some fun.
0: Hi guys, thank you for coming.
1: Thank you.
0: We had a great time serving you guys, and I hope through this meal we could actually foster a good community and bring up the spirit of Tiong Bahru itself. Yeah. And I hope to see you guys again.
1: Yeah, cheers to Tiong Bahru. Thank you.
0: Tiong Bahru may be one of Singapore's oldest estates, but its constant evolution makes the neighborhood truly special for both Eileen and me.
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2: Bullying is all about power over another.
3: Kung hindi ikaw yung predator, ikaw yung magiging prey.
0: Why is bullying a pervasive problem in the Philippines? And what can be done about it?
4: Napakasakit po bilang isang ina na binuot. Nubuli yung anak mo sa eskwelahan.
0: Insight, Thursday on CNA.
5: Andrea, do you know you can surf and ski here in tropical Singapore?
6: What? No way.
5: So there's a spot in the heart of the city where you can feel the snow, hit the waves, and soak up the streets.
6: I'll ring my bell to that.
7: This is me. Skating, snowboarding, surfing, doing what I love, one board at a time. But guess what? I'm doing all of that right here in Singapore. In a city with no snow and barely any waves, I found a way to ride both boards without ever leaving home. Skating was the spark. From there, I never stopped moving. Boxing, bouldering, and most of all, board sports. Surfing took me to Morocco. Snowboarding pushed me even further. I even took instructor licenses for both. Growing up in Singapore, I had to chase these passions abroad. But not anymore. For the past 2 years, I've been able to surf, snow and skate all under one roof, right in the middle of the city, whenever I want. This is Trifecta, a sports facility bringing waves and snow to sunny Singapore using cutting-edge technology. So I work in sales during the day. After work, I'm coaching.
8: Our board starts to flatten out a little bit as well.
7: Before Trifecta was a thing, I went snowboarding with the Right Side, an adventure travel company founded by Daphne and Alex. They led group trips to Japan, New Zealand and Switzerland for ski and snowboard lovers. And that's where I found my first community. And now, they are my bosses.
9: There's something I've been meaning to speak to you guys about regarding my promotion. I'm just kidding. How did starting the Right Side then lead to the opening of Trifecta?
10: When COVID-19 hit back in 2020, that was a very rude awakening for us. And the reality of being a travel company means we're also very much dependent on external factors. So that really pushed us to rethink what the Right Side is about and what we can potentially do here in Singapore. If we cannot bring people out to experience it, can we perhaps bring that experience in? So we saw the opportunity for this blank plot of land in the middle of Orchard Road.
9: And what were some of the challenges that you guys had living in Singapore, where board sports is probably an afterthought? No one grew up skiing, snowboarding, even surfing.
10: Nobody understood what this would mean, right? When we said a wave pool, when we said simulators, what is it? No one really knew. So we were very lucky that the community that we had built in that 5-6 years really rallied around us.
9: We're happy with the community we have now, but we're not stopping here. We'll continue to push and grow, even make board sports a household sport.
7: This is my happy place, the Snow Arena. Here, visitors can rent all the gear they need and jump straight into learning on a high-tech simulator that mimics real mountain terrain. It moves in 4 different directions and can hit speeds of up to 35 kilometers an hour.
9: So one of the things I often get asked for either snow or surf is how relatable and transferable it is for the mountain or the real environment. I wouldn't say they are exactly like snow, but it's a training facility for you to learn the actual techniques required to ski and snowboard. We all know that there's no greater joy than being on the mountains and skiing and snowboarding down the slope. But what we have here is a facility that will enable you to level up, to learn during the off-season and to make sure that when you get to the mountains, eventually, you'll be able to enjoy a lot more of it. And we've seen very amazing results. So we have like customers who've been both skiing and snowboarding here, and they actually traveled with us to Japan, and it was incredible what they could do on the first day.
10: So I hope that even if you've never tried the sport before, you might not want to, doesn't matter. It's open and it's inviting enough for you to just check it out and see what this is about.
7: The driving force behind this new and

0: whatever I want to practice here without holding the bar, I can 100% do it on the mountain. So going there, I feel a lot safer.
1: Has these trips also then allow you to gain new experiences?
0: Because I'm in my 30s, right? So like as you get older and older, it's harder to make friends. So I think the fact that when I went with Right Side overseas and I spent a week with these people just so passionate about this, it really bonds you with other people and it became like an avenue for me to make friends as a working professional.
1: I'm actually really proud of you, Alexa.
2: At the end of the day, as instructors, we want our students to build the confidence to hit the real slopes out there. And when we're not on the clock, this is what we do. This is the region's only dry slope freestyle park. For daredevils and freestylers like me, it's the perfect place to practice. The best part? I can pull off all these tricks while landing safely on an airbag. When I'm not freestyling, I'm usually on my skateboard. It's the sport I grew up with. Skateboarding has been part of Singapore's culture long before surf, snow, or ski hit the scene. And I have watched it grow from being overlooked to earning real respect.
3: Ever since it's been like accepted into like Olympic Games and all these competitions, I think like parents are like even pushing their kids to be skateboarders.
4: You have to hide your skateboards from your parents. Now it's like, oh, come, go skate. I mean, when I started, this was 1998, but there was when I was 4. Obviously, there weren't any skate parks, yeah. And you get chased out of places.
3: I may or may not have skated a water park in Singapore.
1: Okay.
3: Before it was officially open.
1: May or may not?
3: Yeah. May not.
1: Yeah.
3: I definitely did not do that.
1: Yeah.
2: Skateboarding is an urban sport. It's easy to see the streets as our playground.
3: Public places are always fun. It's a whole like art of skateboarding where you never think that area is meant for skateboarding. So when you see someone skate it, they open eyes and you're like, oh wow, I never thought of like doing that there. So I think that's the beauty of like the public, of like, or just skate sports in general.
2: But we also get the importance of not being a nuisance. That's where spaces like Trifecta Skate Park come in. This is Singapore's first hybrid skate bowl, open to the public and completely free to use.
3: Essentially, you have like perfect conditions for this, which makes it fun. I think this is definitely more conducive for learning.
4: Any skate parks that we can get us off for bowls is something that not everyone appreciates. Great. That is a dream. Great. That is a dream. Having more skaters, you know, more of us makes the community bigger, makes the community more fun.
3: Great.
2: I'm glad we finally have a spot to skate freely. No stress and no side eyes. Speaking of side eyes, there's one sport where you do get all the attention here. Surfing. One surfer, one wave, and all eyes on you. I've been riding waves since 2011. Out in open water, the toughest part of surfing is dealing with unpredictable wave conditions. This simulator takes all of that out of the equation. This 10-meter wide surf arena can generate waves of up to 1.5 meters high. Its deep water technology allows the wave size to be adjusted to match different skill levels. For beginners, it's a controlled environment to learn with confidence. For the pros, this is perfect for practicing real techniques from takeoffs to carving. But don't just take it from me.
5: When I first touched a surfboard 12 years ago, then after that, it was like super sparse, my surfing.
1: Yeah, I think like same for me, like especially in Singapore, it's very difficult because you need to like travel somewhere. Yeah. And then you have blocks of period where you don't get any chance to surf at all.
5: Yeah, Trifecta really helped me. I started having more of a passion to improve myself at ocean surfing because I saw the improvements. After really getting it nailed down here, right? Then when I went to the ocean, suddenly it was so much easier. My progress was so much faster.
1: So what are some of the advantages of the standing wave?
5: In 1 or 2 hours, you get it because the instructors can go into the water with you, they can hold you, they can shift you and push your body into whichever direction that you need to go. When you can do it here, getting into the ocean, you only need like 1 or 2 tries.
2: I'm pretty sure Hannah will agree. I'm surfing more now than ever. But for both of us, this place has offered more than just a place to practice.
5: Before, the surf community in Singapore was actually quite scattered. I didn't have

0: after friends. But now with Trifecta here, we tend to meet here instead. The people who come here to surf for the first time, say like 90% of them have never touched a surfboard before. We actually have so many new customers that have started becoming regulars. Being able to grow the community and watch the community grow with my own eyes is, wow, it's so encouraging.
1: This place has opened up so many experiences for me. For others, it's the kind of space where we never thought we would have in Singapore. It's more than just a training ground to level up skills. The real magic here is in the community. Nature will always be where my heart is. But Trifecta, it's a pretty awesome starting point.
2: Their Coming Home is a deeply human story of men who set out to search for opportunity far away from home, only then to be held hostage.
3: It took us more than a year just to gain access into all those restricted nuclear power plant sites. And we filmed across 10 different countries within 4 months. We wanted to tell such an important global topic like nuclear energy in a more accessible and relatable manner. We wanted to show everyone how this technology could eventually impact everyday lives, especially amidst the urgent need for a cleaner and more sustainable future. That's essentially what inspires us to tell stories that matter.
2: This story is a great example of what we do at CNA Correspondent, shining a light on underreported stories beyond the headlines and breaking news by putting a deeply human perspective on it. What makes this award so meaningful is that it recognizes our commitment to impactful on-the-ground storytelling when everyone else has already moved on to the next story. This award recognizes the power of storytelling that is global in scope and human at heart.
4: These are stories that are recognized on a global stage. Thank you for being part of this proud moment.
5: We draw lines to mark what's ours.
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5: We draw from history to claim them. Some barricade.
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5: Others bridge.
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5: The geography of power. 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
9: Now this next neighbourhood we're heading to, let's just say it's one of Singapore's most talked about, but not always for the reasons you'd expect. Geylang is bold, it's bursting with amazing and vibrant street life and delicious food. We're going to meet a mother-daughter duo who are living their best life there.

0: bestest friends here in this comedy scene. Just amazing, and I hope you guys enjoy it as much as all of us do. Welcome, Sasha!
1: Much energy.
2: Yeah.
1: So now I'm a single mum though, guys. We can't place today in Singapore. I've lived here a long time. So I meet the local men on the dating apps. That's fun, but every time I meet a local man on a dating app, I find out he still lives at home with his mother. And then my friends are like, well, why don't you look for some expat men? Problem is, every time I find an expat man on a dating app, he lives at home with his wife. So yeah, it's funny because it's true, isn't it, ladies?

0: 9 to 5, which is what brought me to Singapore in the first place. But in my spare time, I do stand-up comedy. Now, I think what's really great about doing comedy in Singapore, because it's such a multicultural society, is you kind of learn a way of telling jokes that is for everybody. It's not niche, but I feel like there's a real benefit here that you kind of have to learn to appeal to everyone.
1: I was worried about going to the clubs because I was like, if everyone's going to be young, how do I keep up with the young, energetic Gen Zs? Here's the thing, guys, I didn't need to be worried about you. You're not in the clubs at all, are you? You're at home because it's been like such a hard day of healthy boundary setting and like great work-life balance. Thank you so much.
0: I'm from East London, so I'm used to a very multicultural place with different foods and different accents. So it's not a massive culture shock to me in that sense. So definitely there's differences in the language. My favourite thing ever to say is can. I feel like we don't have an equivalent in the UK that's like as affirmative as the word can. I want it tattooed on me at some point. I love it. And I use it all the time. And sometimes I forget that my friends and family in the UK don't use it. And they're like, you know, they say, oh, you're going to come and visit for Christmas? And I'm like, can. I'm like, is that a yes or a no?

0: When are you going to come do the kids show? That's what I want to know.
1: You know, yeah, I can do it.
0: Yeah.
1: I've been writing some clean stuff.
0: Okay, good. I was a minority in a lot of ways. So, yes, I was not Singaporean. Women are a minority in comedy. And I was a bit older than most comics at that point, and they all knew each other. So it was a hard thing to integrate myself into, and I was annoyingly persistent. I showed up for every show, even if I wasn't on, but I really wanted to be part of the scene and to, you know, kind of be there in a valid way that I'd earned.
2: I remember seeing you at Jackie's show.
0: Oh, my gosh, that was a thousand years ago. I was so nervous at that show because I was so new because I just started doing stand-up, and I was so like, oh, my God, Fucker Fuzz is here. I was like, oh, my God. I feel massively part of the Singapore comedy community now. I hope that's how I'm seen. It's so close to my heart. And I get recognised sometimes when I'm out, which is just ridiculous and so lovely. And, you know, I have a good following, which is great. And I really feel that, you know, I have such wonderful friends. I was actually just looking to move overseas, and I had a boss who was working in Singapore, or an ex-boss, and I had a call with him, and he said, Sasha, you have to go to Singapore, it's paradise. We do have an extraordinary number of cat cafes down the street.
3: Yeah, we do, Eco Town, whatever that one's called.
0: Yeah.
4: And we're just going down this way. Careful, careful, careful.
0: I saw this house and it was in Geylang, and I came to see it, and honestly, my daughter and I walked in and we were just like, oh my gosh, yes. It's alive no matter what time you are awake, and I love it. I feel like it's really overstimulating. There's always something to see.
4: Yeah, so many trips up and down this road in the last 3 years, hey?
0: Do you also love this area?
3: I do.
0: More than the other places we've lived?
3: I think so.
0: I really want to try these coffee pork ribs. So even though I've been here 3 years, I walk down the street and I'm like, oh, there's a store there. I've never even noticed that before because there's so much going on all the time.

0: how this is going to work. There's a comedy show you would go and see, except the audience does a lot more heckling. Okay, the children are much, much more fun than the grown-up audience. Are we ready to go, my darlings? The family-friendly comedy show was not my idea, it was my daughter's idea. She's very into theatre and the performing arts, so that's kind of our common ground. And she said to me, can we do a show for kids together?
1: Listen to me, you are a horse. No, okay, if you're not a horse, what are you? I'm a donkey. Come on, sit here.
0: It didn't feel like enough to just do a show for families and kids. And I think it was through the venue that we were talking to, they were tied in with a kids charity. And I was like, well, this is perfect. I mean, I'm very honoured that I'm able to give back in that way. And I love that not only do I do it, but that so many comics step up and volunteer to be part of it. I absolutely love that. So guys, thank you so much for being here. Let's give yourselves a massive round of applause and a cheer. Good show? Yeah, you liked it? Ventriloquist was great, hey? We had a good lineup. What's your name, my darling?
2: Dee
0: Dee. Dee Dee? Oh, beautiful name and a beautiful dress. We need your singing. You have to come. You have to come next time because I'd love to see you all again. Thank you so much, guys. Thank you.
3: Hey.
0: I'm not sure that I am particularly, like, attached to my British roots. My boyfriend is Singaporean and he calls me a hybrid Brit because I'm actually as much Singaporean as I am British.

0: I would have sworn blind 9 years ago I would never be able to use chopsticks. I remember a friend teaching me to use them. And still now when I go to the hawker centre, sometimes I get given a fork because people assume I want a fork. And I used to be really pleased about that. And now I'm like offended. How do you expect me to eat with a fork? It's noodles, I need chopsticks.
1: I'm afraid to say, I've definitely never seen anything like this on a Chinese menu or like an English equivalent. That's why when I travel, like the first thing I want to do when I come back is get lor mee because I crave it.
2: No, you're pretty spicy as well.
3: I do like it, but it's spicy.
1: Is it too spicy for you?
2: Was this more
1: hot? It is hot. Always hot.
2: For ever complaining, I get that.
1: We're a terrible Singaporean. That's always the way though. Like everyone I know that's Singaporean hates the humidity. But when you grow up somewhere where it's miserably cold, to have year-round hot weather, such a bonus. There's no perfect place, but for me, like Singapore is as near as it gets to everything I would want from like my life. So it's a great community here. It's a very supportive place for working parents and single parents, and it's great. I'm not just saying this, I wake up every day and I'm just like, wow, I cannot believe I get to live here. You know, I just have the best time every day.
2: So what is your favorite food in Geylang?
4: You're not gonna guess it, it's beef hor fun.
2: Mm. Okay, why beef hor fun?
4: I love beef and I love noodles. It's the best of both worlds.
2: Fair enough.
4: We've only just scratched the surface. There's so much more to see, more to taste, and more surprising stories.
2: We'll see you next time on Singapore Hour. Okay, let's go.

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4: Do you know where your chicken, beef, and pork come from? In Southeast Asia, Thailand, Malaysia, and Indonesia have significant livestock industries. In land-scarce Singapore, almost all of its meat is imported. As food is readily available around the clock, most residents are unfamiliar with where their supplies come from. 17,000 kilometers away, Brazil is one of Singapore's biggest sources of chicken, beef, and pork. Rearing livestock is an intensive business. It requires expertise, investments, manpower, and of course, land. Lots and lots of land. For example, the largest cattle ranch in America is more than double the size of Singapore. Meat farming is an inefficient way to produce protein. Livestock uses 80% of the world's arable land, while producing only 20% of our caloric needs. But demand is rising with affluence. The world currently consumes 350 million tons of meat a year, a figure that will increase 63% by 2050. Pork is the most consumed meat in the world, followed by poultry and beef. In the 1970s, farming was one of Singapore's biggest industries, with 9% of the population involved in agriculture. At its peak, there were 10,000 farms housing more than 715,000 pigs.
5: As a young country, you remember the times when we have kampongs and we have pig farms and also vegetable farms. So those are in the 50s and 60s. But as we develop as a country, of course, being a very small country, land was, you know, a very scarce resource.
4: As Singapore became more urbanized and with technology driving the economy, the country's last pig farms saw their death knell in 1989. The COVID-19 pandemic revealed Singapore's dependence on food imports. And there are ideas to look beyond the island's shores for possible solutions.
6: In Singapore, we have 63 islands. It's to look at some of these islands, and can we convert some of these islands into special production areas?
4: Lab-grown meat and plant-based proteins are other options. From cell-based shrimp dumplings to jackfruit meat, novel foods could become serious contenders to fortify the island nation's future food supply.
6: The novel food technologies, and this refers to things like insects, cellular meat, plant-based protein, and also looking at underutilized plants to convert them into food items. If you go to a supermarket, we have less than 100 plant species that you can find in any supermarket. Whereas we know that in nature, there are more than thousands that are edible. Part of the novel food technology is to search, identify, classify them, make sure they are safe.
4: Asia is fast developing into a hub for alternative proteins, with Singapore leading the way. Here, food tech startups are looking to produce the next big breakthrough. In December 2020, Singapore became the first country in the world to approve the sale of lab-grown meat. But will a nation of foodies stomach the alternatives?
6: It's still a question mark, really. Because in Singapore, in Asia as a whole, food is such a personal thing to most of us. That we want to know what we're eating and to be comfortable with eating. Now, I'm not saying that there's no future for them. To me, the question is still an open-ended one.
4: As people start taking more action to combat climate change, unsustainable food production practices will be heavily scrutinized. It is time to rethink what is consumed and embrace a whole new world of foods.
7: This is Singapore Tonight.
8: Good evening, I'm Paul Sun. Tonight's top stories: Associate Professor Faisal Ibrahim resigns from office. He apologises over what he calls a lapse of judgement in handling interactions with a female member of the public. Chairman of the People's Action Party, Desmond Lee, also shut down the possibility of a by-election. It says the Marine Parade Battle Hike CRC team will step up for its residents. Consumers will have more autonomy over their data online. Singapore rolls out AI-specific guidelines to regulate how private data is used in training generative AI models. Nearly 9 in 10 people surveyed are satisfied with Singapore's public transport system, but they've also cited some concerns. These include irregular bus waiting times and difficulty in boarding crowded buses and trains. Nearly 500 organizations being recognized for making a positive impact to society. They're not just donating money, but their staff are also doing volunteer work.

0: Also tonight, Andy Burnham is Britain's new Prime Minister, the fifth in 4 years. He was officially appointed to the position after meeting with King Charles in Buckingham Palace. Associate Professor Faisal Ibrahim has resigned from political office over online messages he exchanged with a woman. The former acting minister in charge of Muslim affairs called it a lapse of judgment on his part, admitting he had failed to establish clearer boundaries at an earlier stage. The Prime Minister's office says Senior Minister of State Zaki Mohammed is now the acting minister in charge of Muslim affairs with immediate effect. Sabrina Ng reports.
1: The Prime Minister's office says most of the interactions between the woman and Associate Professor Faisal took place through online messages. The pair also met on the sidelines of public events. The PMO says the matter came to its attention about a month ago when it received an email from the woman concerning the interactions. The Prime Minister's office says it spoke to Associate Professor Faisal and the woman separately to understand their accounts. Both parties subsequently alleged harassment against each other. After an investigation by the police, it was determined that no criminal offence was committed. No criminal action will be taken against either party. In a letter to the Prime Minister, Associate Prof Faisal says there was no physical relationship between him and the woman, nor did he intend for the interactions to develop into one. But he acknowledged a lapse of judgment in the way he handled the interactions. He also admits he failed to establish clearer boundaries earlier, adding that his conduct fell short of expected standards and was not consistent with the responsibilities entrusted to him. Associate Prof Faisal, who was a Marine Parade Brattle Heights GRC MP, apologised to his residents and supporters who have placed their trust in him. Addressing the resignation, Prime Minister Lawrence Wong says he appreciates that he acknowledged the shortcomings of his conduct and his decision to take responsibility for it. The Prime Minister also recognised his significant contributions over 2 decades of public service. Speaking to the media, new acting minister in charge Zaki Mohammed assured the Malay Muslim community that he would continue engaging them and working closely with community organisations.
2: There is still a lot of important work ahead for us, and we must continue building on the progress our community has made. So I can assure the community that you always have a team who is committed to you. I will do my best to serve the community as the acting minister in charge of Muslim affairs and working closely with all our stakeholders and community leaders in the day ahead.
1: Former minister in charge of Muslim affairs Masagos Zulkifli says he worked closely with Associate Prof Faisal for many years. The social and family development minister says Associate Prof Faisal was committed to strengthening families and empowering youths.
0: People's Action Party Chairman Desmond Lee says that integrity and conduct of the PAP office holders and MPs must be at the highest standards. He emphasised Prime Minister Lawrence Wong's guidance to PAP MPs as outlined in the Rules of Prudence letter last year. Mr Lee added that the Associate Professor Faisal's decision to resign was the right one. Nicholas Ng reports.
3: On Monday evenings, this is where Associate Professor Faisal would hold his Meet the People sessions. This time, though, his teammates are taking over. PAP Chairman Desmond Lee told the media that it was a difficult outcome.
4: We know that many residents and supporters will be disappointed by what has happened, and we are deeply sorry to have let them down. Maintaining high standards of integrity and conduct is fundamental to the PAP, and we will continue to hold ourselves to those standards.
3: Those standards were outlined in a letter to MPs last year by Prime Minister Lawrence Wong. He reminded them that their personal standing can affect the high standing of the PAP as a whole, and that they must do nothing to compromise the standards of honesty and integrity. With the Marine Parade Brattle Heights GRC team now having lost its sole minority MP, Mr. Lee says that further arrangements will be made in due course, though he did not provide details. Asked if a by-election would be an option, this is what Mr. Lee said.
4: Yeah, there will be no by-election called. We've seen that in the Jurong GRC situation, in Sengkang GRC. The key is whether the residents' needs are adequately provided for. In this case, the 4 other MPs for Marine Parade, Braddell Heights GRC will step up, step forward, put in extra effort to ensure that the residents of Kembangan are taken care of all communities, of all backgrounds. We will serve them with all our heart.
3: When asked if Associate Professor Faishal's resignation quickens the urgency of a cabinet reshuffle, Mr. Lee said this.
4: PM has always emphasised the urgency and immediacy of renewing the leadership team. Indeed, I think he said recently that shortly after taking office, he recognised that he had to keep renewing the team. And I would say that regardless of whether this happens or not, PM is very focused on ensuring that there is a good pipeline of Singaporeans, not just of calibre, but of integrity and willingness of service to step forward and serve Singaporeans.
3: Mr. Lee stressed that MPs will double down on looking out for the interests and needs of Singaporeans to maintain public trust.
0: Further arrangements will be made to strengthen the Marine Parade Braddell Heights GRC team, as well as to support residents. MP for the area, Seah Kian Peng, says the immediate priority is that the residents in the Kembangan ward, Associate Professor Faishal oversaw, are taken care of. The remaining MPs will continue handling Meet the People session cases and appeals and community events. Mr. Seah was speaking to the media in Kembangan before a Meet the People session, along with fellow MPs, except Ms. Tin Pei Ling, who he explained is overseas. He said the team has already met Associate Professor Faishal's teams of grassroots leaders and volunteers for a chat.
5: I want to assure not just residents in Kembangan, but residents in our GRC. As a team, the commitments we've made to all of you, to our residents in the GRC, we will not change. We will maintain it and we will make sure we deliver. And to the residents in Kembangan, you are part of the GRC. We have Pei Ming, we have Pei Ling, we have Diana, and we have me. All of us as a team working with our team of volunteers, of our team of grassroots leaders, we will step up, we will step forward, and we will work doubly hard.
0: Mr. Seah was also asked whether Associate Professor Faishal's absence will be felt strongly in Geylang Serai, which holds significance for the Malay Muslim community. He says the new acting minister in charge of Muslim affairs, Zaki Muhammad, will be outlining his plans in the days ahead.
5: And I'm sure in the days forward, he will outline more of his plans on how, as a team, he and his team of Malay MPs will be looking to see how the needs of the Muslim Malay ground will be served. So I think that one, you know, we continue to serve all residents, all races, all faiths. So that will not change.
0: And for more on this, we speak to Associate Professor Eugene Tan from the School of Law at SMU. Prof Tan, Associate Professor Faishal had several key appointments from Acting Minister in Charge of Muslim Affairs to Senior Minister of State and MP. How significant is the gap his departure leaves in the government, do you think?
6: Paul, I think when you look at Prof Faishal's popularity and standing, and given that, you know, he has been in politics for 20 years, and the very different portfolios that he handled, so particularly in Home Affairs, he was looking at reducing prison recidivism, the drug addiction challenge as well, you know, that he was able to engage, you know, with the various stakeholders. So I think, you know, given, you know, the prominent role that he played, one cannot deny that there will be a gap initially. But the government is structured in such a way, you know, that no one is indispensable. So I don't think there will be a significant gap, but it will take some time. The question is how long, you know, before his successors, Prof. Faishal's successors, you know, get up to speed, you know, on the various agenda items.
0: And what impact do you think his resignation will have on PAP's efforts to maintain trust and engagement within the Malay Muslim community?
6: This will be a significant challenge in my view, right? Because now, you know, we will see the third minister for Muslim affairs in about a year. And Prof. Faishal was actually brought in, you know, to strengthen trust and confidence, you know, in the PAP government's support, you know, for the Malay Muslim community. So this is a setback, you know, his resignation. And so it leaves now for his successor, Mr. Zaki Mohamad, you know, to step up and to also demonstrate, you know, that regardless of what has happened, you know, the government will continue, you know, to safeguard the interests of the Malay Muslim community. And they will have to do that, you know, by demonstrating that they are worthy of the trust and confidence of the Malay Muslim community. So the government, you know, will have its work cut out for it. And this resignation, you know, will only emphasise, you know, that significant task that lies ahead.
0: Now, the government has said that no criminal offence had been committed, but that Associate Professor Faishal accepted his conduct fell short of standards expected of a political office holder. Do you think that the government has struck somewhat the right balance between protecting privacy and giving the public enough information to understand why a public office holder resigned?
6: I think given that, you know, we don't have much information, in my view, it is difficult to say whether a proper balance has been struck. So certainly, you know, there is a need to protect the privacy, you know, of first the family as well as the complainant. But there is also the need, you know, for the public to be clearer, you know, what lines was crossed, you know, that necessitated a political office holder, you know, to resign. So I think, you know, what will happen now is that there will still be questions as to, you know, when is it, you know, what sort of lapses of judgment, given that, you know, lapses of judgment will occur, you know, but how serious, you know, would a lapse of judgment be, you know, that will require, you know, a political office holder or even a member of parliament from the ruling party to resign, you know, or what sort of lapses of judgment, you know, would be forgivable, if I could put it that way. So I think, you know, without further details, you know, this becomes a challenge.
0: Now, this resignation is the first of such kind over personal conduct under Prime Minister Lawrence Wong. What do you think it says about his handling of the case? What does it suggest about the standards and leadership culture that he wants to establish?
6: Well, I think it's clear that Prime Minister Wong is maintaining the high standards, you know, that have been put in place by his predecessors. So in this particular case, you know, the matter came to light about a month ago. And we now, you know, within the month, you know, have that resolution, you know, in which, you know, Mr. Prof. Faishal, you know, had to resign from office. But I think he's certainly underscoring, you know, the importance of high standards of probity, you know, high standards of public life, you know, expected of the ruling party's MPs, because I think they certainly see, you know, these high standards as being essential to maintaining trust and confidence in the government. And of course, you know, having set these high standards, the PAP government, you know, has to enforce those standards, you know, otherwise, you know, no one is going to take, you know, the ruling party seriously. So in a way, you know, the need for high standards and the fact that the PAP prides itself, you know, in maintaining those high standards, you know, I think, you know, have resulted in, you know, MPs as well as political office holders, you know, being expected or demanded, you know, to maintain and uphold those high standards.
0: Now, understanding that, in light of this case, what principles should guide those interactions for political office holders being accessible at the same time knowing the boundaries?
6: Yeah, so accessibility of politicians is critical, right? You know, but I think there's also the need to ensure that, you know, the accessibility doesn't put the politicians in a compromising position. I think the rules of prudence, you know, that the Prime Minister typically issues after a general election is a good guide. But I think it is also important, you know, for MPs and political office holders to recognise, you know, that in all their dealings, you know, whether it's with civil servants, whether it's with constituents, residents, or members of the public, you know, they have to bear in mind, you know, whether, you know, their conduct, what they do, what they say, you know, both online and offline, whether it would stand up to scrutiny. And so the question of whether, you know, would they be able to defend, you know, what they have done if a certain matter were to go public, should in a way be that sort of benchmark, you know, by which politicians should measure their conduct. But certainly, you know, the accessibility is something that is critical. I think the key question is, you know, how do politicians then go about ensuring that, you know, they maintain that accessibility, mm-hmm. but without, you know, crossing lines, you know, that would open them up to concerns, you know, that they have mm-hmm. not been proper and upholding the high standards expected of them.
0: Prof Tan, thank you so much for your insights. We've been speaking to Associate Professor Eugene Tan from SMU. Thank you. Now, still to come, how do AI models actually use your personal data? A new set of guidelines set to provide more information.
7: The world has entered a new energy race, and nations are scrambling to secure the fuel to power it.
8: Uranium is really the crux of nuclear energy.
9: Global demand for uranium is expected to double between now and 2040.
7: As the race for uranium accelerates, countries are seeking new alternatives.
10: The thorium project in China is the very first thorium reactor to enter the experimental stage.
7: Meanwhile, a pursuit to unlock energy from the same reaction that powers the sun, nuclear fusion.
11: Did I just see a fusion reaction take place?
7: And what if nuclear's next fuel source is not even on Earth?
12: The amount of helium-3 in the moon is massive. We are looking at millions of tons.
13: It's the ultimate unlimited fuel for clean energy.
7: The Nuclear Option, Monday and Tuesday on CNA.
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22: What's natural becomes surprising.
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24: Yes.
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22: 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Now, the rivers are hard to find.
30: The source of the Singapore River is actually further west.
22: Take a ride back to the life and stories of our lost rivers. 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
0: And welcome back. AI models learn from data, but new guidelines are setting clearer boundaries on what personal information can be used and how users are told about it. Chatbots will also come with more information for users, similar to a nutrition label, showing what the technology can do and how it handles data. The new guidelines aim to help businesses adopt Gen AI responsibly when building public trust. Well, Aldrina Tiagogran with more from the Singapore Data Festival.
31: Every day, millions of people share personal information with AI tools. But do you know what happens to that data used for product development or services? Singapore's new guidelines aim to answer those questions, setting clearer expectations for businesses developing generative AI, such as how data can be collected and used to develop Gen AI models.
2: We can see that without good data, even the best systems will struggle to produce useful outcomes, garbage in, garbage out. That is why data governance matters more, not less, in the age of AI. At its heart, data governance is about trust.
31: Chatbot providers will also need to be more transparent about how they use personal data. For example, info cards like this one will be provided to consumers to enable them to make more informed decisions and include what type of data they choose to share with such services.
3: It fits in with our principles in terms of governance, privacy, transparency, and some of these are already inbuilt within our chatbot, so it only takes this further. So we're very excited about this development.
31: However, building a trusted data governance framework will take time as companies look to use these guidelines to continuously improve their transparency practices over the next year. Other initiatives unveiled include a guide on federated learning, a type of privacy-enhancing technology, or PET, where AI developers can tap private databases without risking data leakages. At Singapore General Hospital's Anatomical Pathology Lab, PETs were used to analyze gastric biopsies, a task which saved 60% of the team's time.
4: We need the algorithm to actually work fast and actually able to analyze many slides at the same time. We also actually need to ensure that the environment is actually secure enough for us to actually put patient data into the cloud resources for the analysis to happen.
31: The team is continuing to work with A*STAR to explore next steps, such as more sophisticated encryption processes for greater data security.
0: And we're going into a deeper discussion on data use with Denise Wong, who is the Commissioner, Personal Data Protection Commission, and Assistant Chief Executive, Data Innovation and Protection Group at IMDA. And also with us is Prof. Simon Chesterman, Vice Provost, the Educational Innovation at NUS, and Dean at the NUS College. Welcome to the show. Let's start off with you, Denise. AI developers currently can collect online data for training when such data may not always be publicly available, and in what's called web scraping. Tell us, what is web scraping?
5: Well, if you think about a person reading a newspaper and then clipping out the articles that they're interested in, except this person is a web program and they're scanning billions of web pages on the internet and picking out the relevant information, compiling a data set for Gen AI training. So web scraping is a common way of training Gen AI and gathering the data that's needed for it. Now, under the Personal Data Protection Act, actually, consent is needed by and large most of the time from the people whom the personal information belongs to. But where the information is in the public domain already out there, then you can rely on what is known as the publicly available exception. So consent is not needed. So what we're clarifying in the guidelines is that you can take personal data where it is in the public domain on the internet and use that for Gen AI training.
0: Now, one new idea is the chatbot information card, which I understand. What should consumers expect to see on it, and how can they tell if it's genuinely useful or just an exercise to tick the box?
5: That's a great question. And we had extensive consultations with both focus groups, consumers, as well as the industry. And we found that there are really four areas that people care about. One is what the chatbot is and isn't. So, for example, you can use this chatbot to check prices of products, but you can't use it for health advice. And the second area is really, what is this chatbot safe and reliable? So, for example, are there parental controls? Are there content that children shouldn't look at? Third area is, how is the data going to be used? And the fourth area is there a channel such as an email address if you want to give user feedback? So users can expect that information in these four areas will be provided in a way that's easy to access. Now, we will allow organizations, of course, to decide the depth of disclosure, but at the end of the day, the information must be substantial enough for users to understand the chatbot that they're using so that they can make informed choices about what they're using and know how to use it properly. And the aim is really to standardize transparency across different chatbots. A lot of times this information is already out there but may not be easily accessible or maybe in different locations.
0: Well, Professor, let's bring you into this conversation. Now, in Singapore, it has consistently chosen guidelines over regulations over for AI. Why do you think that this is a better approach?
1: Well, I think in any emerging technology, any emerging practice, there's a tension. Do you under-regulate and expose people to risk, or do you over-regulate and constrain innovation or potentially drive it elsewhere? And so I think Singapore throughout has tried to navigate this space. But I wouldn't say there's complete lack of regulation at the moment. There is the Personal Data Protection Act. That's the baseline legislation. We've got specific laws governing sensitive data, like in medicine and healthcare. But you're right, in emerging areas, there's been this tendency to go slowly, to consult with industry, with consumers, and to try to start with guidelines. So at the moment, the guidelines are helpful in interpreting those baseline laws in new use cases, like the web scraping that Denise was just describing. And it's true that it is entirely voluntary in areas like the new model card for chatbots. But that's a very emerging area where I think it's sensible to experiment a little bit. And that's really what you want to encourage, appropriate levels of experimentation on the part of industry, while at the same time protecting the rights of individuals and users.
0: Now, Denise, the guidelines are meant to protect people's privacy without showing AI innovation. How do you strike that balance?
5: I like to think about it as seatbelts in a car. Now, seatbelts in a car protect the drivers, they protect the passengers, and in fact, it allows the car to go faster, not slower. So the guidelines are really explanations of how existing legal requirements under the Personal Data Protection Act can be complied with. It sets boundaries, and those boundaries provide clarity that then allow businesses the confidence to innovate and to use this technology for their commercial operations. And that also allows companies flexibility to understand what they can do within their own operational requirements. So we don't think that it will actually create too much hassle. In fact, the clarity brings confidence in use.
0: Now, very quick question, last one for both of you. Firstly, will this create extra work for businesses, especially SMEs, with these new guidelines? Professor?
1: So hopefully not. I mean, yes, there'll be a little bit of additional work, but that's only if you're changing the use case for existing data. I mean, the reality is the reason this is needed is we're changing our relationship to data. It used to be the case that if you collected data, you could have a safe data set, and that was all you really needed. Now, with dynamic data, you need to have ongoing processes. But for the most part, this should be a hopefully modest investment. And as Denise says, a bit like it costs money to put a seatbelt into a car, anti-lock braking systems, but all of that both keeps the driver safer and enables the car to go faster. And that's what we want.
0: Well, thank you very much, Denise and Professor, for joining us today, giving us insights on this. We've been speaking to Denise Wong from IMDA and Professor Simon Chesterman from NUS. Thank you. Now, companies in manufacturing, the built environment and logistics now have a clearer roadmap for adopting digital twin technology. A new playbook helps businesses decide if the technology fits their needs, assess their data readiness and implement projects that improve operations. The guide was launched by the Infocom Media Development Authority and it's aimed at non-ICT enterprises. Digital twins are virtual replicas that can mirror factory machines, building equipment and supply chains using real-time data. Firms can use this to spot problems earlier and test changes before applying them. For XL Tech Property Management, which manages more than 100 sites, their digital twin saves technicians 45 minutes daily. It flags early signs of equipment failure, allowing teams to deploy resources more suitably and remove the need for manual pump inspections. and still to come. Long waits, crowding, weak air horns, noisy passengers on public transport. We find out what annoys commuters the most after the break.

0: Their Coming Home is a deeply human story of men who set out to search for opportunity far away from home, only then to be held hostage.
1: It took us more than a year just to gain access into all those restricted nuclear power plant sites. And we filmed across 10 different countries within 4 months. We wanted to tell such an important global topic like nuclear energy in a more accessible and relatable manner. We wanted to show everyone how this technology could eventually impact everyday lives, especially amidst the urgent need for a cleaner and more sustainable future. That's essentially what inspires us to tell stories that matter.
0: This story is a great example of what we do at CNA Correspondent, shining a light on underreported stories beyond the headlines and breaking news by putting a deeply human perspective on it. What makes this award so meaningful is that it recognizes our commitment to impactful on-the-ground storytelling when everyone else has already moved on to the next story. This award recognizes the power of storytelling that is global in scope and human at heart.
2: These are stories that are recognized on a global stage. Thank you for being part of this proud moment.

The foreign ministers of ASEAN countries are gathering for their annual meeting with regional security, economic cooperation, and other shared challenges expected to top the agenda. And the next Asia First, we'll look at the key issues and priorities for member states and what the talks could mean for the region.

0: Updating tonight's top stories, Associate Professor Faisal Ibrahim resigns from office. He apologizes over what he calls a lapse of judgment in handling interactions with a female member of the public. Chairman of the People's Action Party, Desmond Lee, also shut down the possibility of a by-election. He says the Marine Parade Bradle Heights GRC team will step up for its residents. Residents in the Kembangan ward that Associate Professor Faisal oversaw have expressed their shock and disappointment over his resignation. They described him as an approachable MP and who did heavy groundwork, often seen doing estate and home visits. Still, many, including those in the Malay Muslim community, say they feel assured that their needs will continue to be taken care of. Ali Farmshaw reports.
1: I'm here at the Kembangan ward of the Marine Parade Bradle Heights GRC, which had been under the care of Associate Professor Faisal Ibrahim since the 2025 general election. Many residents tell me they were shocked by Prof Faisal's resignation from politics. They say he was a familiar face on the ground who showed care and concern to his constituents over the past year and described him as a kind-hearted and sincere leader.
2: I met him a few times, but I think 3-4 weeks ago, I still meet you at Block 12. But I asked him one question. Wow, you so work

0: so hardworking today, you come in. I think that for my option now, we lost a very good MP in this area.
1: We met him personally, so we find him like very like approachable.

0: or do things that may be out of line with their professionalism. So I'm not sure if it affects a particular demographic.
1: Residents say they feel assured that the constituency's remaining four MPs will be stepping up to cover Associate Professor Fajal's duties.
2: I'm sure the government will put someone else who is also capable to take care of us. Should be okay, I think. But I'm sure there are more people who are also equally good to come and serve this area. So shouldn't be any problem, I think.
0: I think the concern is always there, because now we are lacking one MP on the ground. But I think there's a general trust in that, in a sense that PAP will always live up to whatever needs to be done.
3: Associate Professor Fajal Ibrahim began his career at the Inland Revenue Authority of Singapore before becoming an associate professor in real estate at the National University of Singapore. He entered politics in 2006, embarking on two decades of public service. Eugene Chow walks us through the pivotal moments in his political journey.
4: And Muhammad Faisal Ibrahim, as the group of candidates elected for the electoral division of Marine Parade. Thank you.
5: 27th April 2006 marked the start of Associate Professor Fajal Ibrahim's journey into politics. He was one of the candidates in a six-member team led by then Senior Minister Goh Chok Tong that won the constituency in an uncontested walkover.
6: We are deeply honoured by the support that you have given us. We will work together with you in enhancing the lives of residents within Marine Parade GRC.
5: In 2011, Associate Professor Fajal contested in Nee Soon GRC, where the People's Action Party team won. He was re-elected for two more terms in the constituency. Associate Professor Fajal took on his first political office appointment in 2012 as Parliamentary Secretary for Health and Transport. In 2017, he was promoted to Senior Parliamentary Secretary and later moved to the Education and Social and Family Development Ministries. He was promoted to Minister of State for Home Affairs and National Development in 2020. During the Israel-Hamas conflict, he frequently spoke on the Malay Muslim community's concerns while explaining the government's stance on the matter. In May last year, Associate Professor Fajal was promoted to Senior Minister of State. He was also appointed Acting Minister in Charge of Muslim Affairs. At the time, Prime Minister Lawrence Wong said it was timely to refresh the Malay Muslim leadership and let new and younger office holders take over.
7: With this role, I want to rally the community to come together, to work together, help one another, not only to build and help to raise our young children and to provide opportunities for growth in the community, but also to contribute to the Singapore story.
5: Speaking to the media after 100 days in his new role, Associate Professor Fajal said that in taking the lead in the Malay Muslim community, he wanted to speak up for what they believe in.
7: I will continue to bring up the concern, the feelings of the community and our bigger Singapore community to the government.
5: In a statement on Associate Professor Fajal's resignation, Prime Minister Lawrence Wong said he played key roles in advancing initiatives that strengthened community resilience and helped ex-offenders and vulnerable families.
3: Prime Minister Lawrence Wong has congratulated Andy Burnham on his appointment as the UK's new leader. PM Wong says Singapore and the UK enjoy a close partnership, which reflects the trust built over many decades. Mr. Wong says Singapore greatly values the UK's continued engagement of the region, including as an ASEAN dialogue partner. He adds that as Singapore assumes the ASEAN chairmanship and the UK holds the G20 presidency in 2027, both countries will have a unique opportunity to work closely together. Andy Burnham says that he will give his all in his first speech as Britain's new Prime Minister. He has been officially appointed to the position after a meeting with King Charles in Buckingham Palace. Mr. Burnham served in Labour government two decades ago before leaving Westminster in 2017 to become Mayor of Greater Manchester. The 56-year-old says that he has unfinished business on the national stage and has promised to provide more breathing room for the country. For more on his speech, we have CNA's Ollie Barrett.
8: He made a first

0: First promise in the very first speech he gave as Prime Minister, which is that he's going to instruct his staff to end rough sleeping. So a focus on homelessness, we know already. He also says that on Tuesday he will set out some plans to ease cost of living pressures for British people. We don't yet know what those are, but he'll set those out on Tuesday. And he also says later in the year there will be a 10-year plan for Britain that he will put together. We know that he wants to devolve power from London here in Westminster to the regions, to the towns and cities and local governments up and down the country. We know he wants to get more economic growth going. That has been a challenge that his predecessor wasn't really able to achieve in the way that Keir Starmer would have liked. He knows that immigration remains a key focus for many voters. The National Health Service still needs a lot of work. So his domestic in-tray, as challenging at least as that international in-tray, there is a lot for Andy Burnham to do, and he says he's going to be cracking straight on with the job.
1: Iran says diplomatic exchanges with the US are continuing through mediators, even as fighting between the two sides intensifies. Mediators have reportedly put forward a proposal for a 10-day ceasefire aimed at reviving an interim agreement reached last month. But Iran insists any return to diplomacy must come without pressure or threats.
2: وقتی آمریکا سخن از دیپلماسی میگه منظورش تحمیل ارعاب تهدید و تحریم هست و قطعاً مادامی که در این فضا باشند و به دنبال تحمیل خواستهاشون بر ملت ایران باشند حتماً پاسخ ما متقابلاً دفاع از کرامت و حاکمیت ملی ایران خواهد بود.
1: Iran's president says his country is in a full-scale war with the U.S. Tehran has targeted Gulf states hosting American military bases in Bahrain and Kuwait. The U.S. Secretary of State says Washington remains willing to negotiate only if Iran is serious about matters concerning the Strait of Hormuz.
3: Look, Iran a week ago was supposed to put out a statement saying that the Straits of Hormuz would be open, that they would no longer attack shipping. And instead of doing that, they attacked three ships. I think that was last Friday or Saturday. So, I mean, their behavior has to change in order for ours to change.
1: Meanwhile, British maritime authorities say the crew of a tanker safely abandoned ship after it was hit by an unknown projectile in the waters of Oman. Iran has said that it will not allow the waterway to be used to threaten its security, saying it will do whatever it takes to defend its rights. Singapore Foreign Affairs Minister Vivian Balakrishnan will attend the 59th ASEAN Foreign Ministers meeting in Manila. He'll be in the Philippines capital from today until Friday. Singapore's Foreign Affairs Ministry says the meeting will reaffirm the minister's commitment to the regional bloc's unity and centrality. Also up for discussion are ways to advance ASEAN integration and community-building initiatives. Discussions will also focus on strengthening regional trade, food and energy security, accelerating the green energy transition and new growth areas such as the digital economy. ASEAN will engage with its dialogue partners, including China, Russia, the US and UK. Dr. Balakrishnan will also exchange views with his counterparts on regional and international developments and discuss ways to advance regional peace and stability. He's said to have bilateral meetings with them. And still to come, from volunteering to donations, more businesses are being recognized for making a positive impact on society.
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19: For hawker, people don't judge. You come and buy food, you also won't ask me whether I'm an ex-convict or not.
20: I'm very grateful Madam Haja teach me this sambal. Then I feel like someone trusted me.
21: Today haven't finished frying. Around 150 kg. Lord. Not okay. I came here to train. I not come here to work.
22: Today we are here to judge this new hawker's skill.

0: efforts are underway to explore how bus and train journeys planning apps can be enhanced so commuters can make better informed decisions. A survey shows that irregular bus waiting times and having difficulty boarding crowded buses and trains were the top areas of commuters' concerns. The Public Transport Council did find that overall 87% expressed satisfaction with Singapore's public transport system. Other measures include rear door boarding for buses or deploying additional marshals or more information screens at busier train platforms to guide commuters to less crowded carriages. Another common feedback is on inconsiderate behaviour, the playing of music or videos aloud, and unwillingness to give up seats to those who may need it more. Other concerns include uneven temperatures and weak airflow in trains, especially during peak hours. One option is to optimise air conditioning on the older trains and reviewing maintenance practices.
1: What is actually different this year is that you do see a lot of, while the concerns are being listed up, there are also action plans and what they have done or what they plan to do that are being highlighted in the press release as well. They actually have a section that says from talk to action. We don't just get feedback and talk about it and have all these forums, but we actually put them into action.
0: Companies in Singapore gave nearly 384 million Singapore dollars in donations over the past 3 years. And these are also firms that are recognised for contributing positive impact to society. This year, a record 481 businesses were conferred with the title of Company of Good. More than 1,000 of such companies have been singled out. Since 2024, their staff have clocked more than 1.1 million volunteer hours. Non-cash donations also came up to around 85 million Singapore dollars, and more than 3.1 million people have benefited from their efforts. Small and medium enterprises form the bulk of organizations recognized this year. Nearly 8 in 10 recipients are SMEs, and this was followed by large enterprises and public service agencies. The real estate and business sector was the largest contributing industry. They make up around a quarter of this year's cohort. Other leading contributors are from the wholesale and retail and arts, education, health and social services sectors. Deputy Prime Minister Gan Kim Yong says firms that create value beyond their own boundaries will be the ones that succeed. He was speaking at the 10th anniversary of the Company of Good movement.
2: When companies create value for workers, communities and society, they build the trust and resilience needed for long-term success.

0: This is even more relevant today as the landscape is shifting. Around the world, geopolitical tension, economic uncertainty, shifting trade relationship, and the rise of AI are reshaping how countries and businesses operate.
1: Fans across Singapore are nursing a bout of football fever after many stayed up till the wee hours of Monday morning to watch Spain beat Argentina 1-0 to win the World Cup for the second time. From schools to community hubs and F&B outlets, people from all walks of life gathered at various venues and bonded over the beautiful game. Nadine Yam with this report.
2: It takes a village, not only to raise athletes, but to also organise a 3 a.m. World Cup watch party at the Singapore Sports School. For these students, even a school day isn't going to stop them from enjoying the Spain-Argentina clash. The school was among at least 5 institutions in the country hosting a watch party on campus or having later reporting time for classes.
3: That would be a really good idea to like gather the whole school because they're still going to be watching it in their own dorm. So I thought, like, why not we gather everyone and that like we can all like celebrate this event together.
2: Away from the campus, close to 60 community centres and integrated hubs also pulled out all the stops to have residents bond over football together. Over at our Tampines hub, fans came decked out in the jerseys of their favourite teams and did their own version of the Kallang Wave, gripped by football fever alongside neighbours and friends.
4: 每次在 final 的时候很紧张嘛，所以 跟这些 球迷一起看会比较有那个气氛。
2: In central Singapore, groans echoed through chimes with every missed goal opportunity and loud protests at every foul in a scrappy contest. Jeers rang out near the end of regulation time when Argentina's Enzo Fernandez was sent off. And when the breakthrough finally came, the crowd celebrated wildly as Ferran Torres put Spain ahead. Spain 1, Argentina 0. It proved to be the winning goal.
5: I love it. I know it. Spain is going to win, you know. I'm from Spain. I'm sorry. I love Messi, but Spain is my heart. Vamos, España!
6: How did you feel when you saw the goal go in?
7: Oh my God, I feel like, I don't know, I have no words, okay?
6: And that's a wrap for the FIFA World Cup 2026 here in Singapore, now that 104 matches are done and dusted. From late night to early morning games, fans across the country have experienced yet another edition of football's showpiece event. The countdown now begins for the next World Cup, set to take place in 2030.
1: That's Singapore Tonight. Our Singapore audience, do stay on for highlights from the final of the FIFA World Cup between Argentina and Spain. Good night.

the land of the long white clouds. From Hobbiton, to sight you've only dreamed of. Tour New Zealand differently.

0: The world has entered a new energy race, and nations are scrambling to secure the fuel to power it.
1: Uranium is really the crux of nuclear energy.
2: Global demand for uranium is expected to double between now and 2040.
0: As the race for uranium accelerates, countries are seeking new alternatives.
3: The thorium project in China is the very first thorium reactor to enter the experimental stage.
0: Meanwhile, a pursuit to unlock energy from the same reaction that powers the sun, nuclear fusion.
4: Did I just see a fusion reaction take place?
0: And what if nuclear's next fuel source is not even on Earth?
5: The amount of helium-3 in the moon is massive. We are looking at millions of tons.
6: It's the ultimate unlimited fuel for clean energy.
0: The nuclear option, Monday and Tuesday on CNA.
7: Singapore, you've heard of it.
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18: Towering nearly 200 metres above the plains of central Sri Lanka, Sinagiri is one of the country's most striking historical sites. Also known as Lion Rock, this UNESCO World Heritage Site dates back to the 5th century, serving as the royal palace of King Kashipa. Its name is derived from a lion-shaped gateway that once stood at its entrance. Today, only its massive stone paws remain. While much of Sinagiri's architecture has been lost to time, traces of its foundations offer a glimpse of what it once was. The king's delicately carved throne can still be seen today, while ponds with complex filtration systems suggest a level of engineering that was ahead of its time. Following the king's death, Sinagiri was abandoned as a royal residence and later converted into a monastery. Even without its former grandeur, the view from the top is as majestic as ever.
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20: Ramen, the quintessential Japanese dish. But look closely, and a bowl may be less Japanese than it seems. The wheat in the noodles is imported from Australia. The pork, from Spain. The soybeans in the miso broth and soy sauce, from America. Japan imports about 6 in 10 calories its people consume, making it among the developed world's least self-sufficient countries when it comes to food. But now, supply chain disruptions, climate shocks, and the depreciating yen are exposing vulnerabilities in Japan's food security. How did Japan get here? And can Japan resolve its food conundrum?
21: 農業に関心もないっていうことは、そもそも農産物にもお米にも関心のない若者がどんどん増えていきます。

0: This slimy, pungent mixture is natto, fermented soybeans, traditionally served over pearly Japanese rice. For Hiroshi Sasanuma, natto is not just a breakfast food. It's a business built around one of Japan's most familiar ingredients, soybeans.
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0: 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But Japan grows only about 7% of the soybeans it uses. The rest is imported, mainly from the US, Brazil, or Canada. Natto has long been a cheap, everyday food. But soybean costs have risen, and makers say keeping prices low is getting harder.
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0: 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Some of Japan's key staples are primarily imported.
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0: 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But Japan once produced much of what it ate.
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0: 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But supply chain disruption, rising costs, and a weaker yen have pushed food prices sharply higher.
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0: But this isn't a new problem. Japan has spent more than two decades trying to reduce its dependence on imported food. The country's Basic Act on Food agriculture and rural areas set an ambitious goal: raise calorie-based food self-sufficiency to 45%. The target was supposed to be reached by 2010. When it was missed, the deadline was pushed to 2015. Then 2020, then 2025, and now 2030. Yet the self-sufficiency rate has remained stubbornly in the 30s. So why has it been so difficult to change? One reason is visible across rural Japan. The people producing food are getting older. About 70% of Japan's core farmers are 65 or older. Eiji Okubo, known affectionately as Grandpa Eiji, is 74. For a time, Eiji thought retirement might mean giving up the farm. That is, until he found a successor. The overwhelming majority of Japan's farms are family-run small holdings rather than corporate farms. And the plots are traditionally passed down through the generations. At 50, Shuichi Yokota is young by Japanese farming standards. Over the last three decades, Yokota Farm has grown over 10 times in size, from 16 hectares to 184. But the expansion is not simply down to Shuichi's business acumen. In 2024, Japan lost roughly 50,000 farmers, mostly to old age and retirement. With fewer successors willing to take over, 257,000 hectares of farmland now lie abandoned or unused. Farms like Yokota's are trying to keep that land in production by taking over fields from retiring farmers.
1: あと一方でやっぱりその地域で一緒にずっとの、まあ、私よりもずっと先輩の人たちばっかりですから、そういった人たちが、まあ、一人ずつ、まあ、少しずつこう田んぼからいなくなっていくっていうのは非常に寂しい気持ちもありますね。地域みんなで守ってきた農地ですので、まあ、今はちょっと一時的になのか、まあ、皆さんできなくなってますけれども、まあ、それをしっかりと僕らは引き継いで次の世代にこう受け継いでいく必要があるなというふうには、そういう責任みたいなものはね感じますね。
0: Aging is only part of the story. One of Japan's most important crops may help explain the country's declining farm output: rice.
3: The world has entered a new energy race, and nations are scrambling to secure the fuel to power it.
4: Uranium is really the crux of nuclear energy.
5: Global demand for uranium is expected to double between now and 2040.
3: As the race for uranium accelerates, countries are seeking new alternatives.
6: The thorium project in China is the very first thorium reactor to enter the experimental stage.
3: Meanwhile, a pursuit to unlock energy from the same reaction that powers the sun, nuclear fusion.
7: Did I just see a fusion reaction take place?
3: And what if nuclear's next fuel source is not even on Earth?

0: of helium-3 in the moon is massive. We are looking at millions of tons.
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9: 2023年の秋口ぐらいから値段が上がってきた。もともと1キロあたりまあ300円前後で仕入れていたものが、まあ400円なり500円なり、一番高い時600円ぐらいまで上がっていくっていうような状況でした。1ヶ月先の、例えばうちみたいなお店でしたら仕入れが値度が立たないとか入ってこなくなっちゃいますみたいな話で安定してそのお米を 供給受けることが難しかったっていうのは聞いてます。What
8: began as a tight market in 2023 became an acute rice shortage by the summer of 2024. Some retailers even limited shoppers to just one bag each.
10: 示す目安が低すぎたので、米の生産が思った以上に減ってしまったと。その時にその猛暑が来たので、その もともと少なかった米の生産量が収穫してみたら米の中身がなかったという、その二重の理由で生産量が1割ぐらい足りなくなったので価格が高騰した。当初価格を維持することをメインでやってはいたんですけれども、やはりそのある段階のところではその価格維持ができなくなってきて330円だったのが350円になる。で、
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8: is at the heart of the Japanese diet, eaten by virtually everyone. But it's also a key reason for Japan's low food self-sufficiency rates. Stretching across much of southern Ibaraki are fields unlike any in Japan.
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ministers of ASEAN countries are gathering for their annual meeting with regional security, economic cooperation, and other shared challenges expected to top the agenda. And the next Asia First, we'll look at the key issues and priorities for member states and what the talks could mean for the region.

0: It's 7:30 in the morning, and Choshi Port's first auction of the day is underway. Conger eel, round green eye, and Botan shrimp are available to the highest bidder. The fish were caught yesterday by boats in neighbouring Ibaraki before being trucked to Choshi for auction. 40-year-old Yota Sakuma is inspecting the catch before deciding what to buy for his wholesale business. But this time, he's walking away empty-handed. Choshi is Japan's largest fishing port by landing volume. But the catch has become less predictable.
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0: Research from the University of Tokyo found that since the 2010s, many commercially important fish species have become smaller.

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1: 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As need grows, Umezawa is expanding his operations.
4: 今回は2階もすっきりと同じような広さでスペースでですね、たくさんの支援物質を、受け入れられるように、作り変えていきたいなと思って、こんな風に新しく倉庫を作りました。生活保護やそういう一人親のお母さんのアルバイトって、時給単価ってそんな上がってないんですから、どんどん負担が増すばかりで、自分が食べる分を子どもたちにあげてる子どもさんとかたくさんいたんですね。
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1: Food prices have become a major political issue. Now, Japan says it wants to produce more food at home. But can it?
6: As economies shift towards resilience, where is the next competitive edge?
7: Energy will be critical to ensure that AI boom can be self-sustaining.
6: Where should investors look for opportunities?
8: Is China up or down? It depends on where you are talking about.
9: We've obviously spoken a lot about AI, so maybe giving a slightly different sector view.
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12: Their coming home is a deeply human story of men who set out to search for opportunity far away from home, only then to be held hostage.
13: It took us more than a year just to gain access into all those restricted nuclear power plant sites, and we filmed across 10 different countries within 4 months. We wanted to tell such an important global topic like nuclear energy in a more accessible and relatable manner. We wanted to show everyone how this technology could eventually impact everyday lives, especially amidst the urgent need for a cleaner and more sustainable future. That's essentially what inspires us to tell stories that matter.
12: This story is a great example of what we do at CNA Correspondent, shining a light on underreported stories beyond the headlines and breaking news by putting a deeply human perspective on it. What makes this award so meaningful is that it recognizes our commitment to impactful on-the-ground storytelling when everyone else has already moved on to the next story. This award recognizes the power of storytelling that is global in scope and human at heart.
11: These are stories that are recognized on a global stage.Thank you for being part of this proud moment.

0: East Asia, a region steeped in history, now helping to write the future of our world.
1: From the corridors

0: In the Philippines, one in three kids will be bullied.
1: We're still known as the bullying capital of the world.
2: Bullying is all about power over another.
3: Kung hindi ikaw yung predator, ikaw yung magiging prey.
0: Why is bullying a pervasive problem in the Philippines? And what can be done about it?
4: Napakasakit po bilang isang ina na binubuli yung anak mo sa eskwelahan.
0: Insight, Thursday on CNA.

0: shophouses are a very unique aspect of Singapore. They were very common in the early days, before I think a lot of them were demolished to make way for the higher rises in the city center. Buildings that are glass and steel are really developed well, but they kind of lack the character that you might find in a shophouse that was built 50 to 100 years ago. Having three generations of a Chinese Singaporean household kind of piled into your shophouse, living amongst like chock full of art, of different Chinese antiques, it really gives you a sense of living and breathing heritage.
1: As friends, like maybe we'll meet like at some shophouse area, take a walk, or even like admire the beauty of the facades and all that. Of course, we couldn't go in, but maybe some of the doors were slightly open. We just take a peek in and see what's going on.
2: Culture and tradition begins in your homes, and we want to translate that and bring that along with times, and not just treat it as, you know, it's just nostalgia, and then it's stuck.
0: I think co-living is really taking root all over the world, especially in cities that are extremely dense, because the cost of living is frankly rising, and people do crave that degree of community that a co-living concept can offer.

0: We were inspired by rattan because we wanted to use material from this region to create something that's a bit more unique and also carrying a bit of the history and culture of Singapore. And the beauty of rattan is also that it's not hollow inside. So actually you can shape and bend them to any shape, they won't crack.
1: A lot of the pieces that we design or we create are stackable, modular, fit into small spaces.
0: We hope that all these things that fill up the home, right, and the stories behind them actually serve to inspire whoever who's living here.
1: The inspiration for the weaving installation that we did on one of the walkway walls as part of an ongoing piece of art, mainly to encourage the coming together of people to build something like that. So it also kind of shows how the neighborhood also, with different people coming in and going away, that they're adding to the richness of Balestier as a neighborhood.
0: We found these shophouses so inspiring also because Pam's dad, he's an artist, and he does really wonderful pieces that are inspired by all these shophouse facades.
1: He was intrigued by the tiles, the patterns, the windows, how each and every shophouse is very different from each one, depending on the family that lived there.
2: It's really my hope that we can build up the neighborhood and we can continue with the events and various programming to really be a center of a community in these old world neighborhoods.
1: Home to me is a place where memories are made. In Shanghouse, we hope that the pieces that we put here, what we did with the furniture, the photos and everything, that we would help trigger memories to be made in this space, and hopefully that they would remember this as one of the homes that they lived in.

0: Looking for smarter ways to grow your money? 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Plus, hear from young workers across Asia on AI and the future of work. The all-new MoneyMind, every Wednesday on CNA. This is Asia Tonight.
1: Good evening, I'm Paul Singh. Tonight's top stories: a new encounter between Chinese and Philippine personnel near an outpost in the disputed South China Sea. Manila says a Navy staff was struck aggressively with a baton, but Beijing counters Philippine personnel attacked first. Violence in New Delhi as police used tear gas and batons to turn away thousands marching to parliament. Supporters of a youth-led group cry foul over what they call a brutal crackdown as they demand education reforms. Singapore's acting minister in charge of Muslim affairs resigned, citing personal reasons. The PM's office reporting receipt of an email on interactions between Associate Professor Faisal Ibrahim and a woman. Andy Burnham becomes Britain's new Prime Minister, the fifth in 4 years. He formally takes office after being appointed by King Charles at Buckingham Palace.

And in your Asia business update, online retailer AliExpress slapped with a record fine in the European Union over the sale of illegal products on its platform. Plus, investors continue to pull back from AI-related stocks in South Korea, sending the Kospi to a three-month low. Also tonight, about a million are expected to turn up when the triumphant team lands in Madrid with the World Cup. Spain clinched their second victory after overcoming Argentina in a battle of endurance. A new confrontation between China and the Philippines in the South China Sea is looming over ASEAN. Security, trade and Myanmar top the agenda as foreign ministers and bloc allies gather in Manila for their annual meetings. Manila says the China Coast Guard used a baton to strike a sailor near the second Thomas Shoal, but Beijing accuses Philippine personnel of initiating the attack using paddles and sticks. That encounter coming as ASEAN foreign ministers and their counterparts from East Asia, the US, China and Russia start arriving in Manila for a week of high-level meetings. The disputed waterway and progress on a long-awaited code of conduct

0: conduct between ASEAN and China are high on the agenda. Other security issues are also expected to dominate discussions. Minister will also tackle trade tariff and supply chains amid global economic uncertainty. Myanmar remains ASEAN's toughest diplomatic challenge. Ministers are set to review the bloc's five-point consensus, humanitarian efforts and plans to expand engagement. Now, CNA senior correspondent Leong Wai-kit joins us live from Metro Manila. Wai-kit, the latest incident in the South China Sea comes just as ministers start meeting. How much is it likely to shape discussions this week?
1: Yeah, of course, Paul, there are concerns that this latest incident would raise tensions and a lot of attention would be shone on the meetings happening here in Manila. Paul, the latest confrontation you talked about between the Philippines and China, where they both traded blame on who attacked first, isn't the latest. Well, it is the latest, but it is also the latest of various episodes that underscore the tensions between Beijing and Manila. You will recall that on July 12th, that was the South China Sea Arbitral Tribunal ruling 10th anniversary, where the Philippines had played up. There were also 14 other countries that came together to issue a joint statement, including US, UK, Japan, and Australia, standing together with the Philippines, saying that that ruling is legally binding. Now, China's position has always been that it does not recognize nor accept those findings. And then you've got your recent viral video, which the Philippines had accused China Daily of depicting Filipinos as monkeys, calling that racist, demanding that video to be taken down. China had officially responded very briefly, saying that it does not represent its official position, but it did not comment even further. And very quickly, you may also recall that China had slapped sanctions against Defense Secretary Gilberto Teodoro for what it calls his erroneous remarks about the South China Sea. So all these in, you have a lot of concern that the tensions between both sides are high, especially when there are other topics to discuss. But that said, ASEAN experts would remind you that ASEAN mechanisms will always provide these open opportunities for parties to talk very, very closely, even behind closed doors. And when they're forced to issue statements, they will always rethink their language. It will always be diplomatically written and will always be committed to resolving differences through peaceful means and through dialogue. So these issues, thorny as they are, may not be resolved overnight, but it at least gives them momentum to resolve these issues as they go along.
0: So, Wai-kit, beyond the South China Sea, what outcomes will ASEAN be looking for from this week's meetings?
1: Various. I mean, if you look at the what's happening in the Strait of Hormuz, there are renewed concerns about fighting between the US and Iran and also the energy trade disruption. Now, earlier on, there were other concerns that the ASEAN ministers had talked about in the first half of the year. Energy disruption, food security, and the Myanmar crisis. I spoke with various analysts to ask them for an assessment of how those topics are now being assessed. Let's take a look.
2: Rising oil prices, a fuel supply crisis, trade route disruption. Key concerns that were discussed at ASEAN meetings earlier this year as a result of the Middle East crisis. Halfway through 2026, how is ASEAN faring in managing this fuel shortage? One ASEAN energy expert says the bloc's coping better than others around the world. The strategy: diversifying partners, reducing dependency and rolling out short-term measures to cope with fuel shortage.
3: The real fix is really in dismantling structural dependencies on fossil fuel in the long term. And the clearest way forward is to accelerate regional decarbonization efforts, harness renewable energy sources for power generation, and improve regional energy interconnectivity. So in this regard, I'm really talking about accelerating the operationalization of the ASEAN Power Grid, which is a key prong for ASEAN.
2: The ASEAN Power Grid, or APG for short, is a mega project for the bloc to share energy. For the initiative to succeed, governments need to link up infrastructure, modernize grids, invest in battery development, and also fine-tune policies. But Ms. Xia warns that there's an even more urgent concern: food security.
3: Because there's a lack in terms of food, there's still a fairly reasonable amounts that has been produced in the last season, and in which also countries in the region has already diversified many of their food sources. So that kind of impact will not be seen until later. But if we can mitigate some of these impacts, right, then it will be much lessened.
2: Another key topic is the Myanmar crisis, which saw a significant development following recent meetings between ASEAN's top diplomats and the Myanmar foreign minister. The recent meeting between ASEAN foreign ministers and Myanmar's foreign minister Tin Maung Swee wasn't a sudden development. ASEAN chair the Philippines had revealed this plan earlier this year. But what's significant is that the meeting was held in person, despite some ASEAN members objecting to it. Thanks to Thailand's efforts, this was the first such gathering, even though it was couched as an informal meeting. That's because, formally, ASEAN's view is that neither Myanmar leader Min Aung Hlaing nor his foreign minister will be invited to ASEAN meetings unless they fully comply with the five-point consensus.
4: ASEAN countries are not fools. No? They know that Myanmar has accepted the five-point consensus but done nothing about it. So why should they go on being nice to him? So I think that those steps that they took about excluding him from key meetings, I think that's the correct approach, you know? Of course, Thailand is a special case because it's taken in the largest number of refugees, and also there's a large Myanmar labor force in Thailand, almost a part of Thailand. So Thailand has a special stake in it.
2: NAPIDO is likely to play up this engagement as a step closer to normalizing ties with ASEAN. But some ASEAN members have stressed that engagement does not mean recognition. So, what's next for ASEAN-Myanmar ties?
3: They are sort of prepared to look, wait and see where the whole group wants to go. And because you know ASEAN works on consensus, they are very likely to kind of internally recalibrate, have those discussions within themselves, amongst themselves.
2: In the short term, such ASEAN-Myanmar engagements can serve as direct and informal channels for closed-door diplomacy to move the needle on Myanmar. But as ASEAN has stressed numerous times, any final resolution has to be Myanmar-owned and Myanmar-led.
1: So staying on Myanmar, but moving beyond the week of ASEAN meetings, all eyes will be on Secretary Lazaro when she goes to Myanmar at the end of the year, whether or not she will get access to Aung San Suu Kyi.
0: Great, thanks for that update, Wai-Kit. We've been speaking to CNA senior correspondent Leong Wai-Kit in Metro Manila. Thousands of people have gathered in New Delhi to march on Parliament in support of India's youth-led Cockroach Junta Party. The movement is demanding educational reforms and the resignation of the Education Minister. Clashes have reportedly erupted as police used tear gas and rushed at protesters with batons, saying they had no permission to march towards Parliament. The protest follows more than 2 weeks of hunger strikes by the movement, which led to prominent activists Sonam Wanchuk being taken to hospital by authorities after a nearly three-week fast. Ishan Girk is tracking developments for CNA Live from New Delhi. Now, Ishan questions, what do we know about the meeting between the Cockroach Party members and Modi's government?
5: Well, the spokesperson for the Cockroach Janata Party, they say that they only met India's health minister and a very senior BJP leader who was also until very recently the national president of the party, JP Nadda, for about 10 minutes. And according to the CJP, they have given the government a list of their own demands. And those demands include 3 points, essentially. One is that they're asking for activist Sonam Wangchuk to be released from the hospital where he is, the government says, being kept to monitor his health, as he has been on a hunger strike for nearly 3 weeks now. The second point of that demand is a sum of money up to nearly 1 crore Indian rupees, which is 10 million Indian rupees, to be paid to the families of people who have been affected by the paper leaks in the medical undergraduate exams where the paper was leaked and the exams had to be conducted once again. And finally, they want the Education Minister of India, Mr. Dharmendra Pradhan, to be sacked. This is a list of demands that the Kokra Janata Party has given to the government. And the government, they say, has told them that they are going to discuss among themselves and come back with a response.

0: There is no clarity yet, however, if the government is going to give in to any of these demands, because we have seen how in the past few weeks there has been really no engagement from the government's side with the Kokrut Janata Party. But as we saw on Monday, the anger of a lot of students, youth activists, student wings of political parties, they all spilled onto the streets, where we saw tens of thousands of protesters who were earlier confined only to this one small pocket called Jantar Mantar in New Delhi. Now they spilled onto the streets, reaching even the gates of the parliament. So the protesters now say that the ball is in the government's court, and they are going to await a response from the government to decide what's going to be the future course of action. But until their demands are met, they say they will go, they will continue protesting.
1: So Ishan, what can be expected moving forward for the Kokrut Party and its supporters now?
0: Well, the future of this movement is looking shaky only in the last few hours. As we saw in the second half of the day on Monday, there were skirmishes between the protesters and the personnel, security personnel that were deployed all across New Delhi, with many protesters complaining that they have been hit by sticks and baton by the police officers and the security officials. The Delhi police, however, has denied these allegations. The Delhi police say that they have been handling the protests in a peaceful manner. They have not used force whatsoever. However, we have teams available on the ground who say that they have seen the Rapid Action Force, which is a paramilitary unit of India's federal police. They have been deploying tear gas shells to disperse the crowds away. And as we understand, in the past few hours, in the second half of Monday, the police and the security forces, they have cleared away the main protest area in the heart of New Delhi, with some images that are circulating online showing that the main stage of the protest, where activist Sonam Wangchuk was fasting for several days, that's also been dismantled to a very large degree, and the protesters have been pushed out into the streets, and now the crowds are dispersing from the area. The question now is whether these crowds are going to rearrange themselves. Are they going to come back to their normal base, and whether this protest will continue? Certainly, the protesters say that they will continue. There is another question of activist Sonam Wangchuk, who is still on hunger strike, being monitored by doctors at a Delhi hospital. He says that until the government and the opposition parties make education and education reform the central agenda of the session of parliament that is continuing, he is not going to end his hunger strike.
1: Oh, thank you so much for that update, Ishan. That was Ishan Girks reporting for CNA from New Delhi. Now, still to come, China's securities regulator vowing to do what it takes to stabilize the equities market after the sell-off last week. Singapore unveiling measures to support responsible adoption of generative AI at its inaugural Data Festival.
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1: My Ayam Penyet is special. The customer feedback is very good.
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4: For hawker, people don't judge. 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
5: I'm very grateful Madam Haja teach me this sambal. 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
6: 没有人这样炒东西的，你再怎么炒，你都没有动到底的。来，拿下来，不是这样的。
5: Today haven't finished frying 啊，around 150 kg 啊，lot 啊。Not okay 啊，ja. I came here to train 啊，ja. I not come here to work.
7: Today we are here to judge this new hawker's skill.

0: In business tonight, the European Union has hit online retailer AliExpress with a record €550 million fine, or a little under $630 million, for failing to prevent the sale of illegal products, including unsafe toys, cosmetics and counterfeit goods. The penalty is the largest ever issued under the EU's Digital Services Act. Investigators found many illegal items remained on the platform for weeks after being identified, while sellers were able to realize the banned products and bypass existing checks. The EU says that AliExpress must now submit a plan by October 20, outlining how it will fix the breaches or face further penalties. The company called the fine excessive and said the decision did not reflect the enhancements made. AliExpress, owned by Alibaba, is the largest Chinese e-commerce platform in Europe with 193 million users across the block. Alibaba shares rising more than 3% in New York. The firm dodged a fine that could have been as much as 6% of its global annual turnover. Beijing moving to stabilize the country's stock market, with the securities regulator vying to do what it takes to arrest the decline. The China Securities Regulatory Commission met with investor representatives to gather feedback on measures needed. That's after a key benchmark of tech stocks, the Star 50, trading in Shanghai, tumbled into bear territory last week. The securities regulator is pledging to strengthen the regulatory oversight as attendees of the meeting called for more measures to encourage long-term capital as well as regulate AI adoption. Two state-backed firms bought Chinese stocks for about $9 billion to stem the decline. China Reform and China Chengtong both stepped in and said they would continue to buy both stocks and ETFs tied to central government's owned enterprises and tech firms. A number of state-backed shareholders are also pledging to increase their stake in listed subsidiaries or buy back shares. The Shanghai Composite rising 0.8% by the close of the day, while the tech-heavy Star 50 index edging into the green after last week's sharp slide. William Ma, global CIO at Grow Investment Group, tells us what he thinks is the biggest risk to the Chinese market.
1: I think the first leg of so-called deleverage has been cooling down a little bit. And to be honest, the sell-off is majority driven by the so-called global AI fatigue. You know, if you look at the share price of SpaceX, and not to mention some of the high flyer, you know, in Korea, in Taiwan, I think the magnitude of the correction is not too material while we are seeing some rotation. But fundamentally, I think there are many things the government is trying to do and to support the so-called, you know, sentiment of the whole, you know, market and sectors. What the biggest risk we are seeing in the market is, what if potentially Donald Trump, President Trump, is coming back to talk about the tariff further sanction? That might cool off a little bit on the market. But overall, the China Asia market is trading at mid-teens type of earnings. The first half of this year, we are talking about 8 to 10% earnings growth. For the whole year, 15%. So I think fundamentally, the China Asia market is attractive on its own.
0: Hong Kong Stock Exchange is reviewing possible changes to trading hours as it looks to strengthen the city's position as an international financial center. Proposals reportedly being considered include opening the stock market 30 minutes earlier and scrapping the lunch break. The HKEX says that its immediate focus is on extending derivatives market trading hours, although any changes would still require industry consultation and regulatory approval. The debate over trading hours had proved contentious in an earlier round of changes in 2011. Stockbrokers had protested the shortening of the lunch break then as worsening work conditions. China's exports of rare earth magnets to the United States remain well below pre-trade war levels, despite a trade truce agreed by Presidents Donald Trump and Xi Jinping last October. New customs data showed shipments in the first half of the year were about 20% lower than the average seen between 2022 and 2024, before Beijing tightened export controls. Now, the impact is also being felt in Japan. New Chinese customs data shows exports of several strategically important rare earths, including gallium, dysprosium, terbium and yttrium, remained at or near zero in June. Japan, home to the world's largest rare earth magnet industry outside China, has warned that shortages are beginning to affect its broader economy. China produces more than 90% of the world's rare earth magnets, and these are critical components in electric vehicles, factory automation, and defense equipment. South Korean shares hit a three-month low as the rout in chip makers continue with index heavyweights Samsung Electronics and SK Hynix shedding more than 4% each. The Kospi has lost nearly a third of its value from an all-time high set just a month ago, amid increasing volatility brought on by single-stock leveraged ETFs. The financial instruments tied to the chip-making titans have drawn sharp criticism for amplifying gains and losses, with much of the anger pointed at the government. South Korean retailers have poured in more than $9 billion in the ETF since they were launched late May, and many of them are now nursing steep losses as the tide's turning against them.
2: 제가 이제 가장 큰 실패의 원날에 일단 숨이 안 쉬어졌어요. 갑자기 진짜 딱 되게 새하얘지더라고요. 왜냐하면은 이게 쭉 이렇게 자본이 쌓여 있다가 그게 한순간에 사라져 버리니까 일단 거기에 대한 공허함이 오고 그리고 뭔가 예를 들어 지하철을 타다가 택시를 타던 그런 삶을 다시 영위할 수 없다라는 압박감이 엄청 컸던 것 같아요.
0: Singapore has rolled out a new set of measures to support responsible adoption of generative AI. They include new guidelines on the use of personal data in AI models and greater transparency for chatbots. Targeted at businesses and consumers, the guidelines clarify how personal data can be collected and that consent is obtained for Gen AI development. Now, they incorporate feedback from a public consultation, including responses from 40 organizations such as Google, Meta, DBS, and NUHS.
3: We can see that without good data, even the best systems will struggle to produce useful outcomes, garbage in, garbage out. That is why data governance matters more, not less, in the age of AI. At its heart, data governance is about trust.
0: The guidelines were among several initiatives unveiled at the inaugural five-day Singapore Data Festival, which opened today. Now, others include a playbook to help companies adopt real-time digital twin technology and a guide on federated learning, a type of privacy-enhancing technology, or PETs. Singapore's Personal Data Protection Commission, or PDPC, also inked an agreement with its Japanese counterpart to facilitate cross-border data flows while maintaining data protection.
3: And as Singapore assumes the ASEAN chairmanship next year, we will work with regional partners to strengthen the conditions for data to be used with confidence across our region. This means bringing our approaches closer together, reducing unnecessary friction for businesses, and creating more room for our digital economies to grow.
0: And still to come, the US and Iran say diplomatic channels remain open despite more than a week of escalating strikes across the Gulf. Plus, Singapore Acting Minister Faisal Ibrahim steps down after a complaint over his conduct prompted the Prime Minister's office inquiry.

0: Their Coming Home is a deeply human story of men who set out to search for opportunity far away from home, only then to be held hostage.
1: It took us more than a year just to gain access into all those restricted nuclear power plant sites. And we filmed across 10 different countries within 4 months. We wanted to tell such an important global topic like nuclear energy in a more accessible and relatable manner. We wanted to show everyone how this technology could eventually impact everyday lives, especially amidst the urgent need for a cleaner and more sustainable future. That's essentially what inspires us to tell stories that matter.
0: This story is a great example of what we do at CNA Correspondent, shining a light on underreported stories beyond the headlines and breaking news by putting a deeply human perspective on it. What makes this award so meaningful is that it recognizes our commitment to impactful on-the-ground storytelling when everyone else has already moved on to the next story. This award recognizes the power of storytelling that is global in scope and human at heart.
2: These are stories that are recognized on a global stage. Thank you for being part of this proud moment.
3: Biodiversity is booming, which is inviting for some local foragers and farmers who embrace edible wildlife.
4: We're the largest organic banana grower in Singapore.
5: This is a gem.
6: Amazing. Yeah.
7: So the mulberries are from the garden.
8: No, that's delicious.
9: Singapore is ramping up conservation efforts locally and across the region.
10: I really do love reptiles and finding out about them, so I really love my job.
11: The building must relate to the lives of the people.
12: 目前还是一直要创新一些新的东西，我也不希望是人家把我看作是80岁的人。
13: There are those who dare to be different, who have made their mark in Singapore and beyond.
14: You have such big dreams, you know, you want to change the world with your art.
15: Obviously, every fighter wants to win, so all you can do is to prepare yourself to win.
16: The foreign ministers of ASEAN countries are gathering for their annual meeting with regional security, economic cooperation, and other shared challenges expected to top the agenda. And the next Asia First, we'll look at the key issues and priorities for member states and what the talks could mean for the region.

0: Updating tonight's top stories, a scuffle between Chinese and Philippine personnel in the South China Sea casting a shadow over ASEAN as foreign ministers gather in Manila for a week-long of high-level talks. Singapore Acting Minister Faisal Ibrahim resigns from office after admitting his conduct failed to meet expected standards. Police clash with thousands of protesters marching on India's parliament in support of the youth-led Kokros Janta Party. The movement is demanding sweeping education reforms and the education minister's resignation. That online movement went viral after allegations of paper leaks in the medical entrance exam. Government officials have been trying to quell the unrest since it erupted sometime in May. As Neha Punia shows us from New Delhi, some in today's protest tried to push past barricades in an attempt to reach parliament.
1: The heart of India's capital turned into a sea of protesters. Young faces, loud voices, attempting to march towards parliament as part of a movement that until weeks ago existed largely online.
2: Overnight, posters like this one were put up around New Delhi with the Delhi police warning that prohibitory orders are in place which bar a gathering of more than five people. But as you can see, this is what Jantar Mantar and surrounding areas have looked like through most of Monday.
1: Protesters are demanding the resignation of India's Education Minister Dharmendra Pradhan, saying he needs to be held accountable for the medical entrance exam scandal. They're also calling for reforms to the testing system and compensation for the families of students who took their lives following exam irregularities.
3: There is no accountability in the system. We want fair education system and the paper leaks should be banned now.
4: I have a nephew. He is 7 years old. He had a birthday last day only, and I'm concerned about his future. I hadn't joined CJP protests at all from past few days, but today I had to come for his future, I believe.
1: Amid heavy security presence and in the absence of official permission, protesters pushed past security barricades.
2: This year is Jantar Mantar, the public protest site that demonstrators were stopped from leaving earlier in the day. But as their numbers swelled, this demonstration is now spilled out onto the streets of New Delhi. The Kokro Janata Party is estimating that there are tens of thousands of people who've shown up. And we've certainly seen a constant stream of people making their way to this location. And even now, we can see there are spontaneous demonstrations taking place here in the middle of what is a busy thoroughfare in the heart of New Delhi.
1: The echoes of the protest were also heard inside Parliament, where the monsoon session began on Monday. The opposition Congress Party raised the issue on the floor of the House, accusing the government of attempting to suppress dissent.
5: लाखों बच्चों की जो भविष्य है, उनके भविष्य के बारे में मैं बात कर रहा हूँ, और उसके लिए आज यहाँ जंतर मंतर पे हजारों बच्चे वहाँ पर आए हैं, वहाँ लाठी चार्ज हो गया है, गवर्नमेंट मारने की कोशिश कर रही है, गवर्नमेंट
1: Amid the uproar, the upper house was adjourned immediately. The Delhi police has denied the use of force on protesters. A spokesperson for the Kokro Janata Party, or the CJP, says they submitted a letter with their demands to India's health minister and senior BJP leader, JP Nadda. They are calling on all opposition leaders to support their movement. Just weeks ago, the CJP was seen as a satirical response to the comments from the Chief Justice of India, who likened some individuals to cockroaches, although the Chief Justice later said his remarks were taken out of context. Analysts argue the CJP movement now represents something bigger.
6: This moment is a very important moment because it expresses the angst, the dissatisfaction, the hurt, the helplessness that Gen Z is experiencing in India on the issue of education reforms. The central goal is how do we move in the right direction so these leaks don't take place, the vested interests don't get a hold of our education system.
1: Protesters say the ball is now in the government's court. Whether officials promise education reforms could decide what happens next to this youth movement. For CNA, I'm Neha Punia in New Delhi.
0: Associate Professor Faisal Ibrahim has resigned from political office over online messages he exchanged with a woman. The former Singapore acting minister in charge of Muslim affairs called it a lapse of judgment on his part, admitting he had failed to establish clearer boundaries at an earlier stage. The Prime Minister's office says Senior Minister of State Zaki Mohammed is now the acting minister in charge of Muslim affairs with immediate effect. Sabrina Ng reports.
7: The Prime Minister's office says most of the interactions between the woman and Associate Professor Faisal took place through online messages. The pair also met on the sidelines of public events. The PMO says the matter came to its attention about a month ago when it received an email from the woman concerning the interactions. The Prime Minister's office says it spoke to Associate Professor Faisal and the woman separately to understand their accounts. Both parties subsequently alleged harassment against each other. After an investigation by the police, it was determined that no criminal offence was committed. No criminal action will be taken against either party. In a letter to the Prime Minister, Associate Prof Faisal says there was no physical relationship between him and the woman, nor did he intend for the interactions to develop into one. But he acknowledged a lapse of judgment in the way he handled the interactions. He also admits he failed to establish clearer boundaries earlier, adding that his conduct fell short of expected standards and was not consistent with the responsibilities entrusted to him. Associate Prof Faisal, who was a Marine Parade Braddell Heights GRC MP, apologised to his residents and supporters who have placed their trust in him. Addressing the resignation, Prime Minister Lawrence Wong says he appreciates that he acknowledged the shortcomings of his conduct and his decision to take responsibility for it. The Prime Minister also recognised his significant contributions over two decades of public service. Speaking to the media, new acting minister in charge Zaki Mohammed assured the Malay Muslim community that he would continue engaging them and working closely with community organisations.

0: many years. The Social and Family Development Minister says Associate Prof Faisal was committed to strengthening families and empowering youths.
1: Rescue teams in China are racing against time to reach survivors days after a landslide in Chongqing buried residential buildings last Friday. They're using explosives to blast through heavy boulders, hoping to find and reach 34 people still missing. The disaster in Peng Shui County has claimed at least 8 lives. On-site surveys found that the largest detached boulder was about the size of a residential building. Search and rescue operations have been hindered by the mountainous terrain, with forecasts of more heavy rains across multiple provinces likely to further complicate the situation. 8 rivers in cities such as Yunnan, Guangdong and Shanghai are already above flood warning levels. Transport systems have also been affected. Some passenger services on Shanghai Kunming route were reportedly suspended yesterday. South Korean firefighters have spent more than 2 days battling a massive blaze at Kupang's warehouse in Incheon, and they are still at it. The e-commerce company says all workers have been safely evacuated. The fire started on Saturday. It's been burning for more than 57 hours. Authorities say the blaze broke out on the 6th floor of the firm's fulfillment center. More than 800 firefighters have been deployed to the scene. An evacuation order has been issued for the areas surrounding the warehouse, and an elementary school and 14 daycare centers are closed today. Officials plan to conduct an investigation after the blaze is fully extinguished. Iran says diplomatic exchanges with the U.S. are continuing through mediators, even as fighting between the two sides intensifies. Mediators have reportedly put forward a proposal for a 10-day ceasefire aimed at reviving an interim agreement reached last month. But Tehran insists any return to diplomacy must come without pressure or threats.
2: وقتی آمریکا سخن از دیپلماسی میگه منظورش تحمیل ارعاب تهدید و تحریم هست و قطعاً مادامی که در این فضا باشند و به دنبال تحمیل خواستهاشون بر ملت ایران باشند حتماً پاسخ ما متقابلاً دفاع از کرامت و حاکمیت ملی ایران خواهد بود.
1: Iran's president says his country is in full-scale war with the U.S. Tehran has targeted Gulf states hosting American military bases in Bahrain and Kuwait. The U.S. Secretary of State says Washington remains willing to negotiate only if Iran is serious about matters concerning the Strait of Hormuz.
3: Look, Iran a week ago was supposed to put out a statement saying that the Straits of Hormuz would be open, that they would no longer attack shipping. And instead of doing that, they attacked 3 ships. I think that was last Friday or Saturday. So, I mean, their behavior has to change in order for ours to change.
1: Meanwhile, British maritime authorities say the crew of a tanker safely abandoned ship after it was hit by an unknown projectile in waters off Oman. Iran has said it will not allow the waterway to be used to threaten its security, saying it will do whatever it takes to defend its rights. And still to come, Britain's new Prime Minister Andy Burnham vows new measures to tackle the cost of living. And later, Spain's World Cup champions head home, where up to 1 million are waiting to celebrate their victory over Argentina.
4: The world has entered a new energy race, and nations are scrambling to secure the fuel to power it.
5: Uranium is really the crux of nuclear energy.
6: Global demand for uranium is expected to double between now and 2040.
4: As the race for uranium accelerates, countries are seeking new alternatives.
7: The thorium project in China is the very first thorium reactor to enter the experimental stage.
4: Meanwhile, a pursuit to unlock energy from the same reaction that powers the sun, nuclear fusion.
8: Did I just see a fusion reaction take place?
4: And what if nuclear's next fuel source is not even on Earth?
9: The amount of helium-3 in the moon is massive. We are looking at millions of tons.
10: It's the ultimate unlimited fuel for clean energy.
4: The nuclear option, Monday and Tuesday on CNA.

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1: The line has been crossed.
0: We draw from history to claim them. Some barricade,
2: divided families,
3: and broke hearts.
0: Others bridge.
4: It's helped keep the peace.
0: The geography of power. Borderlines. Wednesday on CNA.
5: In the Philippines, one in three kids will be bullied.
6: We're still known as the bullying capital.
7: Bullying is all about power over another.
8: Kung hindi ikaw yung predator, ikaw yung magiging prey.
5: Why is bullying a pervasive problem in the Philippines? And what can be done about it?
9: Napakasakit po bilang isang ina na binubuli yung anak mo sa eskwela.
5: Insight, Thursday on CNA.
10: Do you know there's a river in here?
11: No other country can let you see the bottom of a river.
10: And what was around the bend?
12: It actually swerved 30 degrees to the right.
10: What's natural becomes surprising.
13: First time I see.
12: Oh, is it? Water. First time, right?
13: Clean water.
12: Yes.
10: Our rivers were once open waterways used for hard work and tough living.
14: The river's location made it ideal for traders to moor their vessels under houses.
15: And as the population grew, the rivers became dirtier.
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17: Whatever you do, drop straight into the water.
10: A source of stories about predators and prisoners, of life and death, and brave endeavors. Now, the rivers are hard to find.
11: The source of the Singapore River is actually further west.
10: Take a ride back to the life and stories of our lost rivers. Watch Lost Rivers on demand at cna.asia.
18: Andy Burnham says he will give his all in his first speech as Britain's new Prime Minister. He has been officially appointed to the position after a meeting with King Charles in Buckingham Palace. Mr. Burnham served in Labour governments 2 decades ago before leaving Westminster in 2017 to become Mayor of Greater Manchester. The 56-year-old says that he has unfinished business on the national stage and has promised to provide more breathing room for the country. And for more, Ollie Barrett is tracking developments for CNA live from London. Ollie, what can we expect from Mr. Burnham as he assumes office?
19: Well, one of the things we're told by Andy Burnham and those around him is that he will have a major focus on domestic issues. But at the same time, he comes to power at a time when there is a very challenging geopolitical environment. He comes into office as the U.S. attacks on Iran appear to be escalating. That could lead to difficult decisions for Andy Burnham about to what extent the Americans may or may not be allowed to use British bases for some of those ongoing strikes. He also comes into office when the Chinese firm Jingye is saying that it may well take legal action against the British government over its nationalization of British steel. There is still a war going on in Ukraine, and President Zelensky appears to be Andy Burnham's first phone call since becoming Prime Minister. So while he will have that domestic focus as much as he possibly can, those around him know that there are some very difficult challenges ahead on the international scene as well.
18: And at home, what has Mr. Burnham promised to deliver?
19: He made a first promise in the very first speech he gave as Prime Minister, which is that he's going to instruct his staff to end rough sleeping. So a focus on homelessness, we know already. He also says that on Tuesday, he will set out some plans to ease cost of living pressures for British people. We don't yet know what those are, but he'll set those out on Tuesday. And he also says later in the year, there will be a 10-year plan for Britain that he will put together. We know that he wants to devolve power from London, here in Westminster, to the regions, to the towns and cities and local governments up and down the country. We know he wants to get more economic growth going. That has been a challenge that his predecessor wasn't really able to achieve in the way that Keir Starmer would have liked. He knows that immigration remains a key focus for many voters. The National Health Service still needs a lot of work. So his domestic in-tray, as challenging at least as that international in-tray, there is a lot for Andy

0: Lee Burnham to do, and he says he's going to be cracking straight on with the job.
1: Thank you very much for that update. Ollie Barrett for CNA, live from London. After 39 days, 104 matches and more than 300 goals, the FIFA's Men's Football World Cup has come to a close in the New York, New Jersey Stadium. The tense game that went to extra time was settled by a solitary goal as Spain emerged victorious, claiming their second ever tournament win. Spain adding World Cup glory to their European crown after Ferran Torres scored the only goal of the game. Spain had dominated throughout the match with 12 shots on target, with Argentina failing to test Unai Simón at all in 120 minutes. There were scenes of jubilation at the full-time whistle as fans celebrated in the fan zone in Madrid. Hordes of supporters decked out in the national team's trademark red jerseys, celebrating long into the night. And you're looking at live pictures out of Madrid's main international airport. The Spanish world champions have disembarked after their plane touched down at the Adolfo Suarez Madrid Barajas Airport. And festivities set to reach fever pitch at the victory parade throughout the capital today. More than a million supporters expected to line the route through central Madrid to greet their heroes as they pass by on an open-top bus. The celebrations will accumulate at Cibeles Square, the traditional gathering point for Spanish football triumphs. Our fans across Singapore are nursing a bout of football fever after many stayed up till the wee hours of Monday morning to watch Spain beat Argentina 1-0. From schools to community hubs and F&B outlets, people gathered at various venues and bonded over the beautiful game. Nadine Yam with this report.
2: It takes a village, not only to raise athletes, but to also organise a 3 a.m. World Cup watch party at the Singapore Sports School. For these students, even a school day isn't going to stop them from enjoying the Spain-Argentina clash. The school was among at least five institutions in the country hosting a watch party on campus or having later reporting time for classes.
3: That would be a really good idea to like gather the whole school, because they're still going to be watching it in their own dorm. So I thought, like, why not we gather everyone and that like we can all like celebrate this event together.
2: Away from the campus, close to 60 community centres and integrated hubs also pulled out all the stops to have residents bond over football together. Over at our Tampines hub, fans came decked out in the jerseys of their favourite teams and did their own version of the Kallang Wave, gripped by football fever alongside neighbours and friends. In central Singapore, groans echoed through chimes with every missed goal opportunity and loud protests at every foul in a scrappy contest. Jeers rang out near the end of regulation time when Argentina's Enzo Fernandez was sent off. And when the breakthrough finally came, the crowd celebrated wildly as Ferran Torres put Spain ahead. Spain 1, Argentina 0. It proved to be the winning goal.
4: I love it. I know it. Spain is going to win, you know. I'm from Spain. I'm sorry. I love Messi, but Spain is my heart. Vamos, España!
5: How did you feel when you saw the goal go in?
6: Oh my God, I feel like, I don't know, I have no words, okay?
5: And that's a wrap for the FIFA World Cup 2026 here in Singapore, now that 104 matches are done and dusted. From late night to early morning games, fans across the country have experienced yet another edition of football's showpiece event. The countdown now begins for the next World Cup, set to take place in 2030.
1: The 2026 FIFA World Cup is over, with Spain the new champions. But the question it raises about politics, money and who really runs the beautiful game are just getting started. Ala Gay spoke to correspondent Mitch McCann in New York and sports correspondent Matthew Mohan in Singapore and asked them what the next World Cup host should not repeat.
7: the one important lesson that host nations should take, you know, from this World Cup, Mitch?
8: I think the one lesson that should be taken from this, if we consider the next World Cup and future World Cups, is the importance of keeping politics out of the football. Because while I've been at the fan zone today and thousands of people have been in the stadium, do you know who didn't have a good time? The Haitians who weren't allowed to fly here, the Iranian team that had to keep going and back and forth from Mexico because of visa issues, the Somali referee who was sent home. And so the more politics are involved in an international game like this, the more difficult it is for everyone in the international community to enjoy it. And that's supposed to be what this is about. So then I keep going back to the same point, and that is that while this is a successful tournament on the whole, I think there are many sort of issues that were raised here that the next hosts will be very cautious not to repeat.
9: I agree with Mitch, but also I probably want to add that, you know, at the end of the day, football will always win. You know, you can have all these things going on, but football wins, right? And we've seen it again at many tournaments, and this was no exception, right? Despite all these things happening, people just come together to enjoy football, and you don't need to be a football fan to enjoy football. So it's an inclusive sport, and it's a sport that lets people enjoy and lets people have fun and brings people together. And so at the end of the day, you know, you just keep things simple, don't intervene, let football play out, and you have a great tournament.
1: That's Asia Tonight. Don't forget headlines anytime at cna.asia. Plus, we're on Facebook and YouTube. And for our Singapore audience, do stay on for highlights from the final of the FIFA World Cup between Argentina and Spain. Good night.
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0: the land of the long white clouds. From Hobbiton, to sight you've only dreamed of. Tour New Zealand differently.
1: The world has entered a new energy race, and nations are scrambling to secure the fuel to power it.
2: Uranium is really the crux of nuclear energy.
3: Global demand for uranium is expected to double between now and 2040.
1: As the race for uranium accelerates, countries are seeking new alternatives.
4: The thorium project in China is the very first thorium reactor to enter the experimental stage.
1: Meanwhile, a pursuit to unlock energy from the same reaction that powers the sun, nuclear fusion.
5: Did I just see a fusion reaction take place?
1: And what if nuclear's next fuel source is not even on Earth?
6: The amount of helium-3 in the moon is massive. We are looking at millions of tons.
7: It's the ultimate unlimited fuel for clean energy.
1: The nuclear option, Monday and Tuesday on CNA.
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19: In a remote village 2,000 metres above sea level, Sri Simigaon Primary School in Nepal has a rather unconventional curriculum. Besides subjects like English, math and science, students are also taught the basics of mountain climbing. The students here are ethnically Sherpas. With many growing up to work as mountain guides, the school believes that starting young will give the children a head start in their career. With no government funding, lessons are conducted by volunteers. They teach for 1 week a month before returning to their day jobs as mountain guides. When one leaves, another takes their place. The students start their training scaling a nearby rock face, working their way up to a much higher climb by the end of the school year. This initiation in mountaineering has shaped the children's aspirations, with many now dreaming of climbing Mount Everest.
1: CNA 938, news you can trust to start your day informed, to navigate your finances and your world, and to make sense of what matters. CNA 938, news you can trust. Nuclear power is making a comeback. More than 40 countries are aiming to build new nuclear reactors. But the fuel needed to power them is scarce.
2: You're seeing countries all over the world talking about bringing back their fleet up. Since we've had such a long period of time with lower production of uranium, there's predicted a real shortfall in fuel for the next 20 years or so.
3: Being dependent on a single country for any commodity does create risk. But the risk is particularly significant if that commodity is something like uranium.
1: I'm traveling around the world to find out where the fuel for the next nuclear age will come from. And who will control it.

0: Southern Kazakhstan holds a resource powerful enough to shape global energy and global politics. I'm at the Karasan II mine, a major uranium operation in the southern Kazakhstan region. This is one of the cornerstones of the country's nuclear resource production. What lies beneath the ground here is in high demand, and countries around the world want a piece of it.
1: Uranium is really the crux of nuclear energy. It is the fuel that the energy is contained in, and the whole idea of nuclear energy is to take that energy out of the uranium and turn it into something useful for civilization.
2: The global demand for uranium is expected to double between now and 2040. And this will be driven largely by this, you know, interesting global, you know, nuclear capacity.
3: But there's a catch. Most of the world's uranium reserves are concentrated in just 8 countries. Kazakhstan exports more than any other.
2: Kazakhstan is very important to the global uranium market because it is the largest producer of uranium.
3: Most of the uranium operations in Kazakhstan are controlled by a single state-owned company, Kazatomprom, the world's largest uranium producer.
4: As of today, Kazakhstan produces roughly 40% of global primary production. We have 14 mines that are located in the southern part of Kazakhstan.
3: Uranium might sound rare, but it's actually about 500 times more common than gold. It's a

0: heavy metal found naturally in rocks. But in its raw form, uranium can't power anything. It has to be enriched first. Through enrichment, uranium becomes the fuel that can sustain a chain reaction inside a reactor.
1: So can you tell me what's happening here?
2: Қазіргі уақытта бізде табиғи уранды жерасты ұңғымалы шаймалау әдісімен өндіру әдісі жүріп жатыр. 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
0: Most uranium today isn't mined the traditional way. Instead, it's extracted using a method called in-situ recovery, or ISR. Wells are drilled into underground uranium deposits. A solution is pumped down to dissolve the uranium in the rock. The uranium-rich liquid is then pumped back to the surface, where the uranium is recovered to form a powder called yellowcake and later processed into fuel.
2: Мына жерде барлығы болып жатқан жүйесі бұл жерде енді ана жақтағы барлық көрсеткенде пешке уранның жылтекек салынды. 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
0: Now, getting this material to the rest of the world has become more uncertain.
3: Kazakhstan has had a very strong economic ties with Russia, but the Russian invasion of Ukraine starting in 2022 has really complicated Kazakhstan's exports to European markets that have been happening through Russia.
4: Some of our Western clients would prefer getting goods delivered not through Russia, but through other routes, so that's why from time to time, depending on the request of our clients, we are using Middle Corridor, which goes through Caspian Sea and then through Azerbaijan and through Georgia to Black Sea and to our clients.
0: This route keeps Kazakhstan's uranium accessible to global markets without relying on Russia. But the war had exposed a strategic choke point in the global nuclear fuel trade.
4: Geopolitical conflicts, of course, has some effect because all our operations are domestic or international, and we're exporting, which is cross-border. So for that type of businesses, geopolitical conflicts might affect very dramatically.
0: Kazakhstan may mine more uranium than any nation on Earth, but it still depends on Russia for enrichment. After enrichment, the uranium returns to a facility in Kazakhstan that few outsiders ever see.
5: Тот порошок, который был получен на предыдущей операции, направляется сюда, и на этом оборудовании формуется топливная таблетка.
0: The enriched uranium powder is compressed into pellets and prepared for fuel rod assembly.
1: Inside every nuclear reactor is a fuel assembly that powers it, containing hundreds of fuel rods bundled together. Each rod is as thin as a finger and 4 meters tall. Inside the rods is a stack of hundreds of uranium pellets, each the size of my fingertip. The pellets weigh about 7 grams each. That's just over a teaspoon of salt. But each contains roughly the energy equivalent of a ton of coal. To put things in perspective, 1 kilogram of coal would power a light bulb for about 1.5 days. Whereas 1 kilogram of uranium from a nuclear fission reaction can keep that light bulb glowing for 400 years. That is the sheer density of nuclear energy. It's clear to me that Kazakhstan is really upping its game. I mean, they're making fuel assemblies as well as being currently the number one exporter of uranium in the world. But in terms of who has the largest uranium reserves, we need to go somewhere else.

0: As vulnerabilities in the uranium supply chain emerge, the hunt for new sources is accelerating. Australia is now in focus, with reserves twice the size of Kazakhstan's.
1: So how do you pick a site? Like, how do you know where to start exploring?
2: Yeah. So it comes down to the geologist to start with. They know the terrains that uranium is likely to be present, mm-hmm. and so you narrow your search down to those terrains.
3: In Australia, which is the largest resource holder for uranium, there is a renewed interest in mining in response to the greater demand outlook for uranium.
2: So it all comes down to the uranium price going from $40 a pound to around $85 a pound over the last 10 years. Uranium in Australia now, and uranium worldwide, is at a premium. Explorers now are hurriedly trying to explore for new deposits to fill that supply deficit going forward.
0: Finding a uranium deposit is only the beginning. Bringing it into production can take the best part of a decade.
2: You need, from first discovery, a few years to understand the resource. So that's a lot of drilling, even more drilling. So it's probably 5 years of all of that assessment and then into your permitting process, which usually takes around 5 years. So it's a long process.
0: Australia may have the uranium the world needs, but accessing it comes with a deeper challenge. In Western Australia, where vast reserves remain untapped, no new uranium mining projects have been permitted since 2017.

0: Painting. Welcome. Well, we welcome you here.
1: So, by the way, we're partner. You're part of us.
2: For Australia's Aboriginal communities, land carries history, identity, and spirit. What happens to the land is deeply personal.
1: They got an artifact out of that tree. This is hundreds of years old. If it's going to be uranium on it, what will be the effects? Some of us aren't quite ready. Now, here's the house.
3: Aboriginal communities have a very different relationship with land. It's very spiritual, it's ancestral, and they view that earth as their mother. So what effectively you're doing if you're going to go mining is you're mining into the womb of their ancestral mother.
1: We can't find any kangaroos at the moment. You know, all those disturbances bring about a change in the whole environment. But Aboriginal people, they're okay with the mining, they're accepting it. We can see some opportunities for us to give us some finance to help us so that we can get up on our feet.
3: Aboriginal communities are not necessarily anti-mining. They will look to what are the benefits for their community. Things like bursaries, education, development of schools, access to infrastructure, electricity included, access to flowing water. And mining companies do have to take that into account.
2: As discussions on uranium mining continue to unfold, I head to the historic mining town of Kalgoorlie. Founded in 1893 during Western Australia's gold rush. A region rich with uranium prospects, this town is now part of growing discussions over Australia's energy future.
4: The conversations do need to involve our Aboriginal people here in Western Australia. And mining companies also have that responsibility to be working with community on saying, we've got an operation here that's going to have an impact. It's up to the mining companies to help mitigate

0: gate those moving into the community, making sure that they're being heard, that their concerns about mining are also being felt.
1: How likely is it that uranium exploration will restart in Western Australia?
0: There's obviously some factors that could push that a lot sooner, especially the energy crisis that Australia faces at the moment. There's been a big focus on renewable energy. The amount of infrastructure required is one that we're still starting to understand. The amount of concrete and steel that goes into wind turbines, the amount of impact that a solar farm may have on the environment as well. I think you're at a point now where the conversations that are starting to happen are conversations that we haven't had before in regards to the importance of uranium mining moving forward as that source for the mining communities of Australia.
2: It looks like any neighbourhood shop. So why is its owner using AI? When one wrong call can wipe out your earnings.
3: We paid $1,800 for the store. We could make only $200.
2: Plus, he didn't just save money. He made every asset work harder. On Money Mind, Wednesday on CNA.
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0: This is Lake Storsjön.
1: Around the water, uranium deposits lie buried within alum shale, a type of rock found widely across Sweden. Sweden holds nearly a third of Europe's known uranium reserves. The Hagån deposit in particular contains around 350 million kilograms of uranium, making it one of the largest undeveloped uranium deposits in Europe.
2: We always keep an eye on the scintillometer to see if anything registers.
1: But for years, those reserves remained untapped amid environmental concerns.
3: In the 2010s, Sweden started tightening the rules around nuclear power. As part of that, there was a ban also on uranium mining in 2018.
1: The ban came amid a broader political retreat from nuclear in the wake of Fukushima, when nuclear power faced renewed scrutiny and governments across Europe reconsidered its risks. But then came an energy crunch.
3: In 2021-22, there was this energy crisis. Energy prices generally, but also electricity prices, they soared in Europe and also in Sweden. Now, that made people, both the public opinion, but also politicians, realize

0: realized that energy independence is very important in this new geopolitical landscape. We essentially needed nuclear energy, and with that also comes mining.
1: Domestic mining would allow Sweden to become less import dependent for the fuel that's needed for this nuclear expansion, but also for Europe as a whole, which has been trying to reduce its import reliance for Russian nuclear fuel.
2: In January 2026, that ban was lifted.

0: Scientists are now exploring how to safely extract uranium.
1: What are all these things here?
2: This hole over here is going into the surface material and is used for monitoring. So we monitor the groundwater in that hole.
3: If you imagine a person living close to Storsjön where the plans are to potentially set up a mine. Now, this is an area that is really beautiful. There's a mix of farming and natural landscape. To extract uranium in Sweden, you need to break alum shale. So there's a risk that these heavy metals are going to find their ways to the groundwater, to local streams, or even to a lake, in particular around Storsjön.
1: So what are some of the safeguards that are in place to protect the environment at a site like this?
2: We already have a water baseline program in place to see what the status is right now. And that is also used when planning for the mine. The Swedish permitting process when it comes to the environment is extremely strict. So we will really have to show that we can operate this mine safely. And we feel that we can.
1: It would appear to be simple to talk about uranium in terms of energy and supply. Europe needs energy. Well, the whole world needs energy. And Sweden has the resources. But for the people living here, the questions are more immediate, and regulators and companies will have to deal with that before any mine is built.
0: Sweden has already approved its first new nuclear reactors in decades, with billions allocated to bring them online by the mid-2030s. While Sweden takes its first steps to restart uranium mining, elsewhere, a different type of uranium extraction is already taking place.
1: Japan was one of Asia's earliest adopters of nuclear energy. Today, 15 of its 33 reactors are back online. But there's a problem. Japan has no uranium of its own. It imports almost all of it. So how do you find a new source of nuclear fuel?
0: From the sea.
4: How
1: much uranium is in the ocean?
4: 非常に大量にあります。 45億トンというようなんですが、 これは世界中の原子力発電所を 6万年回し続けることができるという膨大な。
0: The ocean contains 500 times more uranium than known recoverable reserves on land.
5: Japan has been exploring for uranium in the seawater because Japan is extremely resource poor when it comes to energy resources, minerals that are land-based, but it's a country that's surrounded by water.
0: Even though the oceans contain vast amounts of uranium, it's so dilute that recovering it has been a challenge. Japanese scientists have developed special materials that can capture uranium compounds from seawater. In past experiments, long braided strips of this material were lowered into the ocean and anchored to the sea floor, where they stood upright like seaweed. As seawater flowed past, uranium compounds gradually stuck to the material. These braided absorbents were then brought back to the surface. The uranium was washed off using a chemical solution and recovered as yellow cake, the raw material used to make nuclear fuel. The same absorbent technology is now being further tested and refined on land. At one of Japan's famous hot springs,
4: あ、草津の温泉はですね、非常に酸性が強くて、地下から金属を持ってこっちの地上に持ってきます。それを捕まえるというのが我々の実験なんですが、 その材料というのはこういう布があるんですけども、そういう布に放射線を当てて、その金属を捕まえる機能を入れるんですね。それを温泉水の中に入れて、どのように取れるのか、また色が変わるのかを見ていただくってことをやりたいと思っています。
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0: In the lab, scientists test how these materials capture and release metals. By analyzing color changes and chemical composition, they can track how efficiently the absorbents work and whether they can be reused.
6: で、ここに吸着剤を入れてみます。で、このように色が変わる。つまり、液の中に金属が溶けていたという証になります。この液体は銅になります。で、次に、この色のついた吸着剤を取り出します。青色の色が取れて透明の元の色に戻ります。これはつまり材料を何回も使えるということを示すことができています。この技術、この材料を実用化、産業化するためには、まず値段を下げるという工夫が必要になります。そのためには材料を何回も使えるような工夫をするために、向上させる。
1: I mean, it's just water, right? Fish live here. When the weather's nice, you can go for a swim. It's hard to believe that this ocean holds enough uranium to power the whole world for tens of thousands of years. But getting it out is incredibly difficult, especially when you factor in the cost of making it commercially viable.Still, for a country with no uranium of its own, this could be more than just an idea. This could be a step towards energy independence.
7: As economies shift towards resilience, where is the next competitive edge?
8: Energy will be critical to ensure that AI boom can be self-sustaining.
7: Where should investors look for opportunities?
9: Is China up or down? It depends on where you are talking about.
10: We've obviously spoken a lot about AI, so maybe giving a slightly different sector view.
11: Watch Market Insights, Thursday on CNA.
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13: Ideas, aspirations and attitudes of Singaporeans are changing the nation that raised them.
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4: Saturday on Japan Hour. 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Especially the Ainu descendants. Then we're getting off our bike and onto the train for more encounters. 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

0: This town used to wake up to the sound of heavy machinery. Then, one day, it stopped. For more than 30 years, these mines sat idle.
1: More than 90% of the uranium used by America's nuclear reactors comes from overseas. Now, Alta Mesa is helping revive a domestic uranium industry many believed was gone for good. A key step in Texas's bid to become a leader in America's nuclear future.
0: Jesse?
2: How's it going?
0: Hey, Brendan.
2: Nice to meet you.
0: Tell me, what is your role here at the Alta Mesa Uranium Project?
2: I'm the shift foreman. My duties include managing my crew and making sure that operations continue normally.
0: So how long have you been working here?
2: About 2 years.
0: How did you find out about this job and what attracted you to it?
2: The funny thing is my grandma, who used to work here, is the one that told me about this job. She's retired, so I want to continue the legacy and leave my mark, so to say. Nuclear power is clean power. It's the future, you know, and I want to be part of it.
0: So we're going up here?
2: Yeah, this is where most of the magic happens.
1: For Texas, this isn't the first nuclear age. It's the second. Texas's uranium mines once fueled America's Cold War nuclear program. At its peak, Texas produced 2.3 million kilograms of uranium a year, enough to power approximately 8 million homes annually. But with uranium demand falling and cheaper foreign imports from Canada and Kazakhstan flooding the market, operations soon ground to a halt.
3: Some of the mines were shut because of the very weak interest in uranium mining due to anemic demand for nuclear power generation for a while. The Fukushima nuclear accident did really send negative impacts on the global market. So many of the mines became economically unsustainable to keep operating.
1: But the world has shifted. A new wave of energy demand is driving America's nuclear comeback. From AI and data centers to crypto mining, industries are hungry for power that runs round the clock. And then came the war in Ukraine.
3: Right after the Russian invasion of Ukraine in 2022, the United States government became aware that there is this vulnerability that's arising from the U.S. nuclear industry's reliance on Russia for these uranium fuels. At the time, and still at the moment, the United States relies on Russia for about 25% of uranium that's needed to operate close to 100 units of commercial nuclear power reactors. In 2024, the United States government passed law that essentially bans or phases out the import reliance on Russia by the end of 2027. So there's also the supply side signal that's incentivizing domestic mining.
2: Copy, Sergio.
4: Go ahead.
1: Operations resumed at Alta Mesa in 2024. And by 2025, it became the second largest uranium production site in the US. Restarting was no easy task. The industry needed a new generation of workers.
0: Before you started here, what was your impression of uranium mining?
2: You know, me being a country boy, I thought it was, you know, going into a mine with a pickaxe and chunking out ore and, you know, wearing overalls and gas masks and stuff. But it's crazy how simple it is and how easy it can be and it's efficient.
0: Did you study for this? How did you learn so much?
2: I learned it here on the plant and I learned through my supervisors and my coworkers.
5: Since things have been offline for about a decade, we lost a lot of the knowledge, the people and the experience. So getting the facility back online and then also getting the experienced people back that we could find and then retraining a new team to operate the field, this isn't really something that you can go to school for. So we train our own teams and teach them how to operate the well fields.
6: Is it on? Is the air on?
5: You're seeing countries all over the world talking about bringing back their fleet up. Since we've had such a long period of time with lower production of uranium, there's predicted a real shortfall in fuel for the next 20 years or so. And that doesn't even include turning on the AI data centers and all the new and expanded growth. All sides of the aisle are really starting to embrace nuclear power and understand that it's needed. So right now is a perfect time to revitalize the industry and bring it back in.
1: As demand for uranium grows once again, we traveled back to the place where a mining revolution first took shape.
7: We're about 50 miles north of Corpus Christi, Texas. Texas was among a number of states that had initially developed some conventional mining, particularly open pit mining. The added advantage we had in Texas was that oil and gas leases included the right to exploit, explore for, and produce uranium. So the major oil companies all had access and the ability to recover this mineral resource.
1: Texas holds a significant place in the history of uranium mining. It was on this very ranch that in-situ recovery mining made its breakthrough. What began as a pilot plant helped set the industry standard for uranium extraction around the world.
8: Dr. Stover, standing here today, what does this site mean to you personally?
7: Of course, this is where it started for me 52 years ago, and it's interesting to be back again and see that it's all been reclaimed, and that's the beauty of ISR. No matter where we are, our presence is very short term, a few years. Everything is returned to its original condition. The wells are plugged, cut off at the surface, and the landowner gets their land back again. A lot of conventional miners were just adamant that there would never be a pound of uranium mined by this new technology, this ISR. And yet, remarkably, today, almost 60% of the world's uranium production comes from ISR.
1: Back from the ranch, Jesse introduces me to someone who has witnessed the rise and fall and rise again of uranium mining in Texas.
9: Hi, guys. How's it going?
8: Thank you for having us.
9: You're welcome. My name is Mary Lou.
8: Hi, Mary Lou. Nice to meet you.
9: You're my grandson.
8: Wow.
9: This is fajitas, sirloin fajitas.
8: I'm so looking forward to this.
9: Wait till you get inside.
8: Texas has been going through a uranium energy boom, right? So how did that impact people around here?
9: The community is good, but there's still some that they think that it's contaminating our water because we have water wells. We don't have city water. So I've always backed up where I have worked, not because I want to sugarcoat anything, because I don't sugarcoat anything. And I have explained it to the best of my ability. If people were to be educated, like they have started to educate them, there, some are like, okay, since I was in the lab, I tested my water, fine. I tested the neighbor's waters, fine.
8: How do you feel about Jesse now working at Alta Mesa?
9: I'm very proud of him. I'm happy that he's following in my footsteps in some way. I'm happy.
8: Texas already powers the United States through oil and gas. And now that they've re-added uranium to the mix, they look set to position

0: and legacy and pride.
1: Their Coming Home is a deeply human story of men who set out to search for opportunity far away from home, only then to be held hostage.
2: It took us more than a year just to gain access into all those restricted nuclear power plant sites, and we filmed across 10 different countries within 4 months. We wanted to tell such an important global topic like nuclear energy in a more accessible and relatable manner. We wanted to show everyone how this technology could eventually impact everyday lives, especially amidst the urgent need for a cleaner and more sustainable future. That's essentially what inspires us to tell stories that matter.
1: This story is a great example of what we do at CNA Correspondent, shining a light on underreported stories beyond the headlines and breaking news by putting a deeply human perspective on it. What makes this award so meaningful is that it recognizes our commitment to impactful on-the-ground storytelling when everyone else has already moved on to the next story. This award recognizes the power of storytelling that is global in scope and human at heart.
3: These are stories that are recognized on a global stage. Thank you for being part of this proud moment.
4: The foreign ministers of ASEAN countries are gathering for their annual meeting with regional security, economic cooperation, and other shared challenges expected to top the agenda. In the next Asia First, we'll look at the key issues and priorities for member states and what the talks could mean for the region.

0: 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The all-new MoneyMind, every Wednesday on CNA.
1: Deep in China's Gobi Desert, a new kind of reactor is being tested. One that could reshape the future of nuclear energy.
2: The thorium project in China is generally known as TMSR, thorium-based molten salt reactor. It's the very first thorium reactor that has entered the experimental stage.
1: Seen by some as an alternative to uranium, thorium has long been touted as the next big thing in nuclear energy. Now, China is leading the race with the world's first and only reactor to successfully operate on thorium fuel. While it still needs a small amount of fissile material, like uranium, to kickstart the reaction, it's believed that thorium could help power the next generation of reactors.
3: China's thorium reactor is built underground. And it's claimed to be safer than conventional reactors. Inside, thorium, the fuel source, is dissolved in molten salt that flows through the reactor. Because molten salt does not boil at high temperatures, like water, the system will not build up high pressure, unlike in conventional reactors. If the fuel ever reaches critical temperatures, a freeze plug at the base of the reactor melts, causing the fuel to drain away safely, shutting the system down. And even if there is a leak, the molten salt cools and hardens, like lava, helping to trap radioactive material inside. So, it's a reactor designed to be fail-safe.
4: It's really pushing the envelope. It's bringing back this type of technology that we haven't operated since the late 1960s.
1: This forgotten fuel was once part of the United States' nuclear ambitions. Scientists proved that it could work, but pulled the plug on it.

0: The United States operated a very similar reactor called the Molten Salt Reactor Experiment down in Oak Ridge.
1: The Molten Salt Reactor Experiment went critical on June 1st, 1965.
0: It worked okay, but we shut it down and we didn't build more of those reactors. And the reasons for that are somewhat complex, but really it comes down to they were just more expensive. And it's only now that people are like, well, let's go back to thorium.
2: Now China is reviving what the U.S. abandoned. Thorium claims to generate more energy from less fuel, leaves behind less radioactive waste, and is much harder to weaponize. But for China, the calculation goes beyond thorium's benefits. It's energy independence.
3: 就地缘政治可能会导致说，即使有油，你不一定买得到。所以从这个意义上讲，从战略上讲，从其他方面讲，对中国来说都是非常重要的。中国80%的油是进口的，也就是中国现在无疑是对油的需求是越来越大的。 那么呢，越来越大，你80%进口，你肯定会有担忧的。
4: At the current rate, the demand for uranium could start outpacing supply by 2030.
3: 中国土的储量是非常大的，按照目前的消费量的话，有专家算过，大概能满足10,000年。China
2: has taken an early lead, with plans for a 100-megawatt thorium demonstration reactor by 2035, enough to power over 150,000 households. And China is not the only country working on this. India holds the world's largest thorium reserves, buried right beneath these beaches.
5: Well, this is a sample of black sand. And I'm sure that there will be monazite. And monazite is the core of thorium.
6: Thorium in India is primarily found on the beach sands. And beach sand, there are several minerals. One of them is monazite. So literally, the entire coastline is full of thorium.
5: Thorium is a radioactive mineral. Thorium decay releases alpha particles. And the advantage of alpha particle is, as soon as it comes to the surface, it becomes harmless. And we are not affected.
2: Here's how thorium has been recovered from Kerala's coastlines. The sands of these beaches, rich in monazite, are collected. The monazite is extracted using physical methods, such as magnetic separation. The monazite is then treated with acid and further purified to extract thorium, a potential fuel for nuclear energy. India currently operates 24 reactors and aims to triple its nuclear capacity in the coming years. Thorium has long been central to its nuclear strategy. The motivation, much like China's, comes down to energy security.
6: So India, if you depend everything on uranium, obviously then you will be depending on import. And all energy security issues which arise out of imported fuel supply will be in some way applicable to nuclear. Particularly since the world's largest thorium resources are in India, I think we are sitting on a great opportunity here to not only fulfill our energy requirements, but also be a major energy supplier for the world.
2: India's thorium ambition is clear. But turning that into a commercial reality will take decades more. Scientists are now exploring how thorium could help fuel the reactors that currently run on uranium. To find out how, I'm heading to the deserts of Idaho.
7: Global uranium reserves are limited. Estimates suggest only about 120 years of supply at current consumption rates. For the past 70 years,

0: Uranium has supplied the world's reactors, but it was never the only option.
1: American startup Clean Core Thorium Energy has developed a new fuel called Aneel, a blend of thorium and enriched uranium.
2: When we really thought about where we could have our hand in developing the future of nuclear energy, our minds went to the existing fleet of reactors, over 400 that exist today, and being able to drive better extraction from the energy produced, more efficient and safe extraction. So that's where thorium came into play.
1: For Clean Core, the next hurdle is proving the fuel works in the real world. That starts here in Idaho National Laboratory's Advanced Test Reactor, where it will be tested under extreme conditions.
3: There's several things that set us apart. One of them is the power itself. So we are about twice or more as powerful as the next test reactor in the world. One of the other things is that the locations that we have are very large. Large enough, in fact, that you don't have to put just one test pin in. You can put several test pins bundled together.
2: I like to think about it as a car. When you put the oil inside of it, currently today, you're using a certain type of fuel that's been used and has seen operational and commercial history. Well, here we are trying to show that our oil, which would be a thorium and enriched uranium fuel, can run that same car in a new, different, hopefully better way.
4: And how does Aneel fuel perform compared to like regular uranium fuel?
2: That's a critical question. Due to the inherent characteristics of thorium as well as our patented fuel design, we're able to increase burnup, which is a more efficient extraction of energy. And then we're also able to get less waste. And all of this comes with higher safety margins because the fuel is better from a thermal conductivity perspective and is considered an accident-tolerant fuel.
1: Clean Core is already looking beyond the laboratory, and its first major partner is no surprise.
2: We'll work with the regulators like India, where we are one of the first two companies in history to receive an export license to transfer our technology to Indian end users to be able to use it in their heavy water reactors.
1: India's bet on thorium reflects a much bigger global shift.
5: As the world turns back to nuclear energy, the race for fuel is no longer just about supply. It's about who controls the chain of this critical energy source. Thorium may not replace uranium overnight, but it does expand the world's nuclear options. The next chapter isn't about what we dig up, but what we design. Because the future reactor will need a new kind of fire.
6: Although we now have access to uranium from the world market, energy security is an important issue. You have to secure energy supplies from a very long-term perspective.
7: Now, regardless of how much uranium we have in the world, the reality is we have a competitive use of uranium. So it's always a good idea to search for alternatives. The more resources, the better.
8: Energy is basically the ultimate natural resource. You can imagine if you're just totally self-sufficient on all of your energy needs and you can expand without bound, that's just an absolutely massive advantage.

0: The world has entered a new energy race, and nations are scrambling to secure the fuel to power it.
1: Uranium is really the crux of nuclear energy.
2: Global demand for uranium is expected to double between now and 2040.
0: As the race for uranium accelerates, countries are seeking new alternatives.
3: The thorium project in China is the very first thorium reactor to enter the experimental stage.
0: Meanwhile, a pursuit to unlock energy from the same reaction that powers the sun, nuclear fusion.
4: Did I just see a fusion reaction take place?
0: And what if nuclear's next fuel source is not even on Earth?
5: The amount of helium-3 in the moon is massive. We are looking at millions of tons.
6: It's the ultimate unlimited fuel for clean energy.
0: The nuclear option, Monday and Tuesday on CNA.
7: Peeping Toms, man-eaters, forced to wash openly in any source of water you could find, sharing it with everyone and everything. 100 or so years ago, this was the era of washing out in the open. In pre-plumbing days, many people washed outdoors because water was hard to come by. Wells were dug for fresh water and the occasional splashing. Now, these have become subjects of urban relic hunters. For a full-bodied wash, it was much easier to head to a nearby river. And whilst in the water, do the errands. Clean dishes, wash clothes, scrub the buffalo. There was no such thing as bathing for bathing's sake. A riverine location was thus valued real estate and the way of life for people in the region until the Europeans came with their ways. They didn't bring plumbing, but instead their Regency-era morality that looked down on washing in the river shamelessly. They were, however, fond of the sea and salt water cures. In the early 19th century, sea bathing was a popular European pursuit, but neither men nor women could be seen in their bathing suits. The solution was a horse and cart. Meet the bathing machine. It brought men and women, but not together, to bathe in the sea out of sight from the opposite sex. The Europeans in Singapore built a local equivalent just next to the Stamford Canal, a river once called Watering Place. Nothing flashy, it was just three-sided fencing, or a pagar, made of poles from the Nibong palm, but it sectioned off the sea and protected bathers from crocodiles, sharks, and other humans. The menfolk used it a lot. European women, however, avoided the pagars. In fact, they avoided regular baths and bathed perhaps only once a month. The woman's daily toilette, as seen in this Degas painting, consisted only of sponging with a pitcher of water and hair brushing. Germ theory wasn't fully explored back then, and besides, a full wash was a big chore, no matter the size of the body. Salt water was used to clean the streets but not fill the baths. Fresh water was bought from the tukang ae, or sellers of water, who usually sourced from private wells and rivers. In the early years, men outnumbered women, but the more successful Singapore became, the more willing the women were to join their merchant husbands. And more Asians arrived to labor in the merchants' enterprises. So it was no surprise that cultures clashed. The laboring class washed any way they liked. The prudish Victorians took umbrage. In the 1870s, the municipality tried to control wanton bathing by designating bathing places along the rivers. Those who transgressed were fined. The sites were enclosed by wooden screens, some pagar-like, others more elaborate, like these ones in Penang. But the measures didn't stop the pollution, which increased with the population. The cries for proper bathhouses could no longer be ignored. Prayers were answered when a river was successfully impounded and the McRitchie Reservoir was created. By the early 1880s, water was piped from here to the pumping stations in town. And this ushered in an era of bathhouses. These structurally sound buildings, possibly modelled after the ones in the region, were established for communal showers or bathing. Cost of entry, 1 cent, about a US dollar 20 today. Public bathhouses, centred around Singapore River, Rochor and Kallang, were for the labouring classes. There were private ones for the elites as well. The bathhouse fad ended by the turn of the century, when running water became increasingly piped to homes or kampongs, thanks to the numerous reservoirs that got commissioned. Today, bathhouses have made a comeback. Not quite open spaces, but cozy nooks to cure modern ills, putting a new spin on the term well-being.

0: This is Singapore Tonight.
1: Good evening, I'm Paul Soon. Tonight's top stories: Associate Professor Faisal Ibrahim resigns from office. He apologizes over what he calls a lapse of judgment in handling interactions with a female member of the public. Chairman of the People's Action Party, Desmond Lee, also shut down the possibility of a by-election. He says the Marine Parade Braddle Heights GRC team will step up for its residents. Consumers will have more autonomy over their data online. Singapore rolls out AI-specific guidelines to regulate how private data is used in training generative AI models. Nearly 9 in 10 people surveyed are satisfied with Singapore's public transport system, but they've also cited some concerns. These include irregular bus waiting times and difficulty in boarding crowded buses and trains. Nearly 500 organizations being recognized for making a positive impact to society. They're not just donating money, but their staff are also doing volunteer work.

0: Also tonight, Andy Burnham is Britain's new Prime Minister, the fifth in 4 years. He was officially appointed to the position after meeting with King Charles in Buckingham Palace. Associate Professor Faisal Ibrahim has resigned from political office over online messages he exchanged with a woman. The former acting minister in charge of Muslim affairs called it a lapse of judgment on his part, admitting he had failed to establish clearer boundaries at an earlier stage. The Prime Minister's office says Senior Minister of State Zaki Mohammed is now the acting minister in charge of Muslim affairs with immediate effect. Sabrina Ng reports.
1: The Prime Minister's office says most of the interactions between the woman and Associate Professor Faisal took place through online messages. The pair also met on the sidelines of public events. The PMO says the matter came to its attention about a month ago when it received an email from the woman concerning the interactions. The Prime Minister's office says it spoke to Associate Professor Faisal and the woman separately to understand their accounts. Both parties subsequently alleged harassment against each other. After an investigation by the police, it was determined that no criminal offence was committed. No criminal action will be taken against either party. In a letter to the Prime Minister, Associate Prof Faisal says there was no physical relationship between him and the woman, nor did he intend for the interactions to develop into one. But he acknowledged a lapse of judgment in the way he handled the interactions. He also admits he failed to establish clearer boundaries earlier, adding that his conduct fell short of expected standards and was not consistent with the responsibilities entrusted to him. Associate Prof Faisal, who was a Marine Parade Bradall Heights GRC MP, apologised to his residents and supporters who have placed their trust in him. Addressing the resignation, Prime Minister Lawrence Wong says he appreciates that he acknowledged the shortcomings of his conduct and his decision to take responsibility for it. The Prime Minister also recognised his significant contributions over 2 decades of public service. Speaking to the media, new acting minister in charge Zaki Mohammed assured the Malay Muslim community that he would continue engaging them and working closely with community organisations.
2: There is still a lot of important work ahead for us, and we must continue building on the progress our community has made. So I can assure the community that you always have a team who is committed to you. I will do my best to serve the community as the acting minister in charge of Muslim affairs and working closely with

0: all our stakeholders and community leaders in the day ahead.
1: Former Minister in Charge of Muslim Affairs Masago Zulkifli says he worked closely with Associate Prof Faisal for many years. The Social and Family Development Minister says Associate Prof Faisal was committed to strengthening families and empowering youths.
2: People's Action Party Chairman Desmond Lee says that integrity and conduct of the PAP office holders and MPs must be at the highest standards. He emphasised Prime Minister Lawrence Wong's guidance to PAP MPs as outlined in a Rules of Prudence letter last year. Mr. Lee added that the Associate Professor Faisal's decision to resign was the right one. Nicholas Ng reports.
3: On Monday evenings, this is where Associate Professor Faisal would hold his Meet the People sessions. This time, though, his teammates are taking over. PAP Chairman Desmond Lee told the media that it was a difficult outcome.
4: We know that many residents and supporters will be disappointed by what has happened, and we are deeply sorry to have let them down. Maintaining high standards of integrity and conduct is fundamental to the PAP, and we will continue to hold ourselves to those standards.
3: Those standards were outlined in a letter to MPs last year by Prime Minister Lawrence Wong. He reminded them that their personal standing can affect the high standing of the PAP as a whole, and that they must do nothing to compromise the standards of honesty and integrity. With the Marine Parade Brattle Heights GRC team now having lost its sole minority MP, Mr. Lee says that further arrangements will be made in due course, though he did not provide details. Asked if a by-election would be an option, this is what Mr. Lee said.
4: Yeah, there will be no by-election called. We've seen that in the Jurong GRC situation, in Sengkang GRC. The key is whether the residents' needs are adequately provided for. In this case, the four other MPs for Marine Parade Brattle Heights GRC will step up, step forward, put in extra effort to ensure that the residents of Kembangan are taken care of all communities, of all backgrounds. We will serve them with all our heart.
3: When asked if Associate Professor Faisal's resignation quickens the urgency of a cabinet reshuffle, Mr. Lee said this.
4: PM has always emphasised the urgency and immediacy of renewing the leadership team. Indeed, I think he said recently that shortly after taking office, he recognised that he had to keep renewing the team. And I would say that regardless of whether this happens or not, PM is very focused on ensuring that there is a good pipeline of Singaporeans, not just of caliber, but of integrity and willingness of service to step forward and serve Singaporeans.
3: Mr. Lee stressed that MPs will double down on looking out for the interests and needs of Singaporeans to maintain public trust.
2: Further arrangements will be made to strengthen the Marine Parade Brattle Heights GRC team, as well as to support residents. MP for the area, Sia Kien Peng, says the immediate priority is that the residents in the Kembangan ward Associate Professor Faisal oversaw are taken care of. The remaining MPs will continue handling Meet the People session cases and appeals and community events. Mr. Xia was speaking to the media in Kembangan before a Meet the People session, along with fellow MPs, except Ms. Tin Pei Ling, who he explained is overseas. He said the team has already met Associate Professor Faisal's teams of grassroots leaders and volunteers for a chat.
5: I want to assure not just residents in Kembangan, but residents in our GRC. As a team, the commitments we've made to all of you, to our residents in the GRC, we will not change. We will maintain it and we will make sure we deliver. And to the residents in Kembangan, you are part of the GRC. We have Pei Ming, we have Pei Ling, we have Diana, and we have me. All of us as a team working with our team of volunteers, of our team of grassroots leaders, we will step up, we will step forward, and we will work doubly hard.
2: Mr. Xia was also asked whether Associate Professor Faisal's absence will be felt strongly in Geylang Serai, which holds significance for the Malay Muslim community. He says the new acting minister in charge of Muslim affairs, Zaki Muhammad, will be outlining his plans in the days ahead.
5: And I'm sure in the

0: Days forward, he will outline more of his plans on how, as a team, he and his team of Malay MPs will be looking to see how the needs of the Muslim Malay ground will be served. So I think that one, you know, we continue to serve all residents, all races, all faiths. So that will not change.
1: And for more on this, we speak to Associate Professor Eugene Tan from the School of Law at SMU. Prof Tan, Associate Professor Faisal had several key appointments, from Acting Minister in Charge of Muslim Affairs to Senior Minister of State and MP. How significant is the gap his departure leaves in the government, do you think?
2: Paul, I think when you look at Prof Faisal's popularity and standing, and given that, you know, he has been in politics for 20 years, and the very different portfolios that he handled, so particularly in Home Affairs, he was looking at reducing prison recidivism, the drug addiction challenge as well, you know, that he was able to engage, you know, with the various stakeholders. So I think, you know, given, you know, the prominent role that he played, one cannot deny that there will be a gap initially. But the government is structured in such a way, you know, that no one is indispensable. So I don't think there will be a significant gap, but it will take some time. The question is how long, you know, before his successors, Prof. Faisal's successors, you know, get up to speed, you know, on the various agenda items.
1: And what impact do you think his resignation will have on PAP's efforts to maintain trust and engagement within the Malay Muslim community?
2: This will be a significant challenge in my view, right? Because now, you know, we will see the third Minister for Muslim Affairs in about a year. And Prof. Faisal was actually brought in, you know, to strengthen trust and confidence, you know, in the PAP government's support, you know, for the Malay Muslim community. So this is a setback, you know, his resignation. And so it leaves now for his successor, Mr. Zaki Mohamad, you know, to step up and to also demonstrate, you know, that regardless of what has happened, you know, the government will continue, you know, to safeguard the interests of the Malay Muslim community. And they will have to do that, you know, by demonstrating that they are worthy of the trust and confidence of the Malay Muslim community. So the government, you know, will have its work cut out for it. And this resignation, you know, will only emphasise, you know, that significant task that lies ahead.
1: Now, the government has said that no criminal offence had been committed, but that Associate Professor Faisal accepted his conduct fell short of standards expected of a political office holder. Do you think that the government has struck somewhat the right balance between protecting privacy and giving the public enough information to understand why a public office holder resigned?
2: I think given that, you know, we don't have much information, in my view, it is difficult to say whether a proper balance has been struck. So certainly, you know, there is a need to protect the privacy, you know, of first the family as well as the complainant. But there is also the need, you know, for the public to be clearer, you know, what lines was crossed, you know, that necessitated a political office holder, you know, to resign. So I think, you know, what will happen now is that there'll still be questions as to, you know, when is it, you know, what sort of lapses of judgment, given that, you know, lapses of judgment will occur, you know, but how serious, you know, would a lapse of judgment be, you know, that will require, you know, a political office holder or even a member of parliament from the ruling party to resign, you know, or what sort of lapses of judgment, you know, would be forgivable, if I could put it that way. So I think, you know, without further details, you know, this becomes a challenge.
1: Now, this resignation is the first of such kind over personal conduct under Prime Minister Lawrence Wong. What do you think it says about his handling of the case? What does it suggest about the standards and leadership culture that he wants to establish?
2: Well, I think it's clear that Prime Minister Wong is maintaining the high standards, you know, that have been put in place by his predecessors. So in this particular case, you know, the matter came to light about a month ago. And we now, you know, within the month, you know, have that resolution, you know,

0: in which, you know, Mr. Prof. Faisal, you know, had to resign from office. But I think he's certainly underscoring, you know, the importance of high standards of probity, you know, high standards of public life, you know, expected of the ruling party's MPs, because I think they certainly see, you know, these high standards as being essential to maintaining trust and confidence in the government. And of course, you know, having set these high standards, the PAP government, you know, has to enforce those standards. You know, otherwise, you know, no one is going to take, you know, the ruling party seriously. So in a way, you know, the need for high standards and the fact that the PAP prides itself, you know, in maintaining those high standards, you know, I think, you know, have resulted in, you know, MPs as well as below office holders, you know, being expected or demanded, you know, to maintain and uphold those high standards.
1: Now, understanding that, in light of this case, what principles should guide those interaction for political office holders being accessible at the same time knowing the boundaries?
0: Yeah, so accessibility of politicians is critical, right? You know, but I think there's also the need to ensure that, you know, the accessibility doesn't put the politicians in a compromising position. I think the rules of prudence, you know, that the Prime Minister typically issues after a general election is a good guide. But I think it is also important, you know, for MPs and public office holders to recognise, you know, that in all their dealings, you know, whether it's with civil servants, whether it's with constituents, residents, or members of the public, you know, they have to bear in mind, you know, whether, you know, their conduct, what they do, what they say, you know, both online and offline, whether it would stand up to scrutiny. And so the question of whether, you know, would they be able to defend, you know, what they have done if a certain matter were to go public, should in a way be that sort of benchmark, you know, by which politicians should measure their conduct. But certainly, you know, the accessibility is something that is critical. I think the key question is, you know, how do politicians then go about ensuring that, you know, they maintain that accessibility, but without, you know, crossing lines, you know, that would open them up to concerns, you know, that they have not been proper and upholding the high standards expected of them.
1: Prof Tan, thank you so much for your insights. We've been speaking to Associate Professor Eugene Tan from SMU. Thank you. Now, still to come, how do AI models actually use your personal data? A new set of guidelines set to provide more information.
2: The foreign ministers of ASEAN countries are gathering for their annual meeting with regional security, economic cooperation, and other shared challenges expected to top the agenda. And the next Asia First, we'll look at the key issues and priorities for member states and what the talks could mean for the region.
3: The world has entered a new energy race, and nations are scrambling to secure the fuel to power it.
4: Uranium is really the crux of nuclear energy.
5: Global demand for uranium is expected to double between now and 2040.
3: As the race for uranium accelerates, countries are seeking new alternatives.
6: The thorium project in China is the very first thorium reactor to enter the experimental stage.
3: Meanwhile, a pursuit to unlock energy from the same reaction that powers the sun, nuclear fusion.
7: Did I just see a fusion reaction take place?
3: And what if nuclear's next fuel source is not even on Earth?
8: The amount of helium-3 in the moon is massive. We are looking at millions of tons.
9: It's the ultimate unlimited fuel for clean energy.
3: The nuclear option, Monday and Tuesday on CNA.
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1: 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Some barricade.
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1: Others bridge.
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7: And welcome back. AI models learn from data, but new guidelines are setting clearer boundaries on what personal information can be used and how users are told about it. Chatbots will also come with more information for users, similar to a nutrition label, showing what the technology can do and how it handles data. The new guidelines aim to help businesses adopt Gen AI responsibly when building public trust. Well, Audrina Tiagogran with more from the Singapore Data Festival.
8: Every day, millions of people share personal information with AI tools. But do you know what happens to that data used for product development or services? Singapore's new guidelines aim to answer those questions, setting clearer expectations for businesses developing generative AI, such as how data can be collected and used to develop Gen AI models.
9: We can see that without good data, even the best systems will struggle to produce useful outcomes, garbage in, garbage out. That is why data governance matters more, not less, in the age of AI. At its heart, data governance is about trust.
8: Chatbot providers will also need to be more transparent about how they use personal data. For example, info cards like this one will be provided to consumers to enable them to make more informed decisions and include what type of data they choose to share with such services.
10: It fits in with our principles in terms of governance, privacy, transparency, and some of these are already inbuilt within our chatbot, so it only takes this further. So we're very excited about this development.
8: However, building a trusted data governance framework will take time as companies look to use these guidelines to continuously improve their transparency practices over the next year. Other initiatives unveiled include a guide on federated learning, a type of privacy-enhancing technology, or PET, where AI developers can tap private databases without risking data leakages. At Singapore General Hospital's Anatomical Pathology Lab, PETs were used to analyze gastric biopsies, a task which saved 60% of the team's time.
11: We need the algorithm to actually work fast and actually able to analyze many slides at the same time. We also actually need to ensure that the environment is actually secure enough for us to actually put patient data into the cloud resources for the analysis to happen.
8: The team is continuing to work with A*STAR to explore next steps, such as more sophisticated encryption processes for greater data security.
7: And we're going into a deeper discussion on data use with Denise Wong, who is the Commissioner, Personal Data Protection Commission, and Assistant Chief Executive, Data Innovation and Protection Group at IMDA. And also with us is Prof. Simon Chesterman, Vice Provost, the Educational Innovation at NUS, and Dean at the NUS College. Welcome to the show. Let's start off with you, Denise. AI developers currently can collect online data for training when such data may not always be publicly

0: available and in what's called web scraping. Tell us, what is web scraping?
1: Well, if you think about a person reading a newspaper and then clipping out the articles that they're interested in, except this person is a web program and they're scanning billions of web pages on the internet and picking out the relevant information, compiling a data set for Gen AI training. So web scraping is a common way of training Gen AI and gathering the data that's needed for it. Now, under the Personal Data Protection Act, actually, consent is needed by and large most of the time from the people whom the personal information belongs to. But where the information is in the public domain already out there, then you can rely on what is known as the publicly available exception, so consent is not needed. So what we're clarifying in the guidelines is that you can take personal data where it is in the public domain on the internet and use that for Gen AI training.
0: Now, one new idea is the chatbot information card, which I understand. What should consumers expect to see on it, and how can they tell if it's genuinely useful or just an exercise to tick the box?
1: That's a great question. And we had extensive consultations with both focus groups, consumers, as well as the industry. And we found that there are really four areas that people care about. One is what the chatbot is and isn't. So, for example, you can use this chatbot to check prices of products, but you can't use it for health advice. And the second area is really, what is this chatbot safe and reliable? So, for example, are there parental controls? Are there content that children shouldn't look at? Third area is, how is the data going to be used? And the fourth area is there a channel such as an email address if you want to give user feedback? So users can expect that information in these four areas will be provided in a way that's easy to access. Now, we will allow organizations, of course, to decide the depth of disclosure, but at the end of the day, the information must be substantial enough for users to understand the chatbot that they're using so that they can make informed choices about what they're using and know how to use it properly. And the aim is really to standardize transparency across different chatbots. A lot of times this information is already out there but may not be easily accessible or maybe in different locations.
0: Well, Professor, let's bring you into this conversation. Now, in Singapore, it has consistently chosen guidelines over regulations over for AI. Why do you think that this is a better approach?
2: Well, I think in any emerging technology, any emerging practice, there's a tension. Do you under-regulate and expose people to risk, or do you over-regulate and constrain innovation or potentially drive it elsewhere? And so I think Singapore throughout has tried to navigate this space. But I wouldn't say there's complete lack of regulation at the moment. There is the Personal Data Protection Act. That's the baseline legislation. We've got specific laws governing sensitive data, like in medicine and healthcare. But you're right, in emerging areas, there's been this tendency to go slowly, to consult with industry, with consumers, and to try to start with guidelines. So at the moment, the guidelines are helpful in interpreting those baseline laws in new use cases, like the web scraping that Denise was just describing. And it's true that it is entirely voluntary in areas like the new model card for chatbots. But that's a very emerging area where I think it's sensible to experiment a little bit. And that's really what you want to encourage, appropriate levels of experimentation on the part of industry, while at the same time protecting the rights of individuals and users.
0: Now, Denise, the guidelines are meant to protect people's privacy without showing AI innovation. How do you strike that balance?
1: I like to think about it as seatbelts in a car. Now, seatbelts in a car protect the drivers, they protect the passengers, and in fact, it allows the car to go faster, not slower. So the guidelines are really explanations of how existing legal requirements under the Personal Data Protection Act can be complied with. It sets boundaries, and those boundaries provide clarity that then allow businesses the confidence to innovate and to use this technology for their commercial operations. That also allows companies flexibility to understand what they can do within their own operational requirements. So we don't think that it will actually create too much hassle. In fact, the clarity brings confidence in use.
0: Now, very quick question.

0: last one for both of you. Firstly, will this create extra work for businesses, especially SMEs, with these new guidelines? Professor?
1: So hopefully not. I mean, yes, there'll be a little bit of additional work, but that's only if you're changing the use case for existing data. I mean, the reality is the reason this is needed is we're changing our relationship to data. It used to be the case that if you collected data, you could have a safe data set, and that was all you really needed. Now, with dynamic data, you need to have ongoing processes. But for the most part, this should be a hopefully modest investment. And as Denise says, a bit like it costs money to put a seatbelt into a car, anti-lock braking systems, but all of that both keeps the driver safer and enables the car to go faster. And that's what we want.
0: Well, thank you very much, Denise and Professor, for joining us today, giving us insights on this. We've been speaking to Denise Wong from IMDA and Professor Simon Chesterman from NUS. Thank you. Now, companies in manufacturing, the built environment and logistics now have a clearer roadmap for adopting digital twin technology. A new playbook helps businesses decide if the technology fits their needs, assess their data readiness and implement projects that improve operations. The guide was launched by the Infocom Media Development Authority and it's aimed at non-ICT enterprises. Digital twins are virtual replicas that can mirror factory machines, building equipment and supply chains using real-time data. Firms can use this to spot problems earlier and test changes before applying them. For XL Tech Property Management, which manages more than 100 sites, their digital twin saves technicians 45 minutes daily. It flags early signs of equipment failure, allowing teams to deploy resources more suitably and remove the need for manual pump inspections. And still to come, long waits, crowding, weak aircons, noisy passengers on public transport. We find out what annoys commuters the most after the break.
2: The first thing in the morning as Asia wakes up to a new day. Get up to speed with major events shaping lives in the region and other parts of the world.
3: Putting things in perspective with eye-opening reports and expert analysis as a new era of global politics breeds power struggles and shifting alliances.
2: We get to the heart of the matter and take stock of the issues you're invested in with on-the-ground reports and wall-to-wall coverage. Viewing it all from a regional lens because we put Asia first.
4: Biodiversity is booming, which is inviting for some local foragers and farmers who embrace edible wildlife.
5: We're the largest organic banana grower in Singapore.
6: This is a gem.
7: Amazing. Yeah. So the mulberries are from the garden.
8: No, that's delicious.
9: Singapore is ramping up conservation efforts locally and across the region.
10: I really do love reptiles and finding out about them, so I really love my job.
11: The building must relate to the lives of the people.
12: 目前还是一直要创新一些新的东西，我也不希望是人家把我看作是八十岁的人。
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22: Why is bullying a pervasive problem in the Philippines? 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
0: Updating tonight's top stories, Associate Professor Faisal Ibrahim resigned from office. He apologizes over what he calls a lapse of judgment in handling interactions with a female member of the public. Chairman of the People's Action Party, Desmond Lee, also shut down the possibility of a by-election. He says the Marine Parade Braddle Heights GRC team will step up for its residents. Residents in the Kembangan ward that Associate Professor Faisal oversaw have expressed their shock and disappointment over his resignation. They described him as an approachable MP and who did heavy groundwork, often seen doing estate and home visits. Still, many, including those in the Malay Muslim community, say they feel assured that their needs will continue to be taken care of. Ali Farmshaw reports.
1: I'm here at the Kembangan ward of the Marine Parade Braddle Heights GRC, which had been under the care of Associate Professor Faisal Ibrahim since the 2025 general election. Many residents tell me they were shocked by Prof Faisal's resignation from politics. They say he was a familiar face on the ground who showed care and concern to his constituents over the past year and described him as a kind-hearted and sincere leader.
2: I met him a few times, but I think 3-4 weeks ago, I still meet you at Block 12. But I asked him one question. Wow, you so hardworking today, you come in. I think that for my option, we lost a very good MP in this area.
3: We met him personally, so we find him very approachable, very nice, and looks very responsible kind of minister, very easy to approach, easy to talk to. So when we heard the news, everybody was quite shocked.
6: Those from the Malay Muslim community also express hopes that their concerns and needs will continue to be met. This, as Senior Minister of State for Defence and Sustainability and the Environment, Zaki Mohamad, takes over as Acting Minister in Charge of Muslim Affairs.
8: I don't think there's really much of a trust concern because people, regardless of race, language or religion, they are the same. Everybody make mistakes or do things that may be out of line with their professionalism. So I'm not sure if it affects a particular demographic.
6: Residents say they feel assured that the constituency's remaining four MPs will be stepping up to cover Associate Professor Faisal's duties.
12: I'm sure the government will put someone else who is also capable to take care of us. Should be okay, I think. But I'm sure there are more people who are also equally good to come back, to come and serve this area. So shouldn't be any problem, I think.
8: I think the concern is always there because now we are lacking one MP on the ground. But I think there's a general trust in that, in a sense that PAP will always live up to whatever needs to be done.
0: Associate Professor Faisal Ibrahim began his career at the Inland Revenue Authority of Singapore before becoming an associate professor in real estate at the National University of Singapore. He entered politics in 2006, embarking on 2 decades of public service. Eugene Chow walks us through the pivotal moments in his political journey.
27: And Muhammad Faisal Ibrahim, as the group of candidates elected for the Electoral Division of Marine Parade. Thank you.
28: 27th April 2006 marked the start of Associate Professor Faisal Ibrahim's journey into politics. He was one of the candidates in a 6-member team led by then Senior Minister Goh Chok Tong that won the constituency in an uncontested walkover.
27: We are deeply honoured by the support that you have given us. We will work together with you in enhancing the lives of residents within Marine Parade GRC.
28: In 2011, Associate Professor Faisal contested in Nee Soon GRC, where the People's Action Party team won. He was re-elected for 2 more terms in the constituency. Associate Professor Faisal took on his first political office appointment in 2012 as Parliamentary Secretary for Health and Transport. In 2017, he was promoted to Senior Parliamentary Secretary and later moved to the Education and Social and Family Development Ministries. He was promoted to Minister of State for Home Affairs and National Development in 2020. During the Israel-Hamas conflict, he frequently spoke on the Malay Muslim community's concerns while explaining the government's stance on the matter. In May last year, Associate Professor Faisal was promoted to Senior Minister of State. He was also appointed Acting Minister in Charge of Muslim Affairs. At the time, Prime Minister Lawrence Wong said it was timely

0: to refresh the Malay Muslim leadership and let new and younger office holders take over.
1: With this role, I want to rally the community to come together, to work together, help one another, not only to build

0: offenders and vulnerable families.
1: Prime Minister Lawrence Wong has congratulated Andy Burnham on his appointment as the UK's new leader. PM Wong says Singapore and the UK enjoy a close partnership, which reflects the trust built over many decades. Mr. Wong says Singapore greatly values the UK's continued engagement of the region, including as an ASEAN dialogue partner. He adds that as Singapore assumes the ASEAN chairmanship and the UK holds the G20 presidency in 2027, both countries will have a unique opportunity to work closely together. Andy Burnham says that he will give his all in his first speech as Britain's new Prime Minister. He has been officially appointed to the position after a meeting with King Charles in Buckingham Palace. Mr. Burnham served in Labour government 2 decades ago before leaving Westminster in 2017 to become Mayor of Greater Manchester. The 56-year-old says that he has unfinished business on the national stage and has promised to provide more breathing room for the country. For more on his speech, we have CNA's Ollie Barrett.
2: He made a first promise in the very first speech he gave as Prime Minister, which is that he's going to instruct his staff to end rough sleeping. So a focus on homelessness, we know already. He also says that on Tuesday, he will set out some plans to ease cost of living pressures for British people. We don't yet know what those are, but he'll set those out on Tuesday. And he also says later in the year, there will be a 10-year plan for Britain that he will put together. We know that he wants to devolve power from London, here in Westminster, to the regions, to the towns and cities and local governments up and down the country. We know he wants to get more economic growth going. That has been a challenge that his predecessor wasn't really able to achieve in the way that Keir Starmer would have liked. He knows that immigration remains a key focus for many voters. The National Health Service still needs a lot of work. So his domestic in-tray, as challenging at least as that international in-tray, there is a lot for Andy Burnham to do, and he says he's going to be cracking straight on with the job.
1: Iran says diplomatic exchanges with the US are continuing through mediators, even as fighting between the two sides intensifies. Mediators have reportedly put forward a proposal for a 10-day ceasefire aimed at reviving an interim agreement reached last month. But Iran insists any return to diplomacy must come without pressure or threats.
3: وقتی آمریکا سخن از دیپلماسی میگه منظورش تحمیل ارعاب تهدید و تحریم هست و قطعاً مادامی که در این فضا باشند و به دنبال تحمیل خواستهاشون بر ملت ایران باشند حتماً پاسخ ما متقابلاً دفاع از کرامت و حاکمیت ملی ایران خواهد بود.
1: Iran's president says his country is in a full-scale war with the US. Tehran has targeted Gulf states hosting American military bases in Bahrain and Kuwait. The US Secretary of State says Washington remains willing to negotiate only if Iran is serious about matters concerning the Strait of Hormuz.
4: Look, Iran a week ago was supposed to put out a statement saying that the Straits of Hormuz would be open, that they would no longer attack shipping. And instead of doing that, they attacked 3 ships. I think that was last Friday or Saturday. So, I mean, their behavior has to change in order for ours to change.
1: Meanwhile, British maritime authorities say the crew of a tanker safely abandoned ship after it was hit by an unknown projectile in the waters of Oman. Iran has said that it will not allow the waterway to be used to threaten its security, saying it will do whatever it takes to defend its rights. Singapore Foreign Affairs Minister Vivian Balakrishnan will attend the 59th ASEAN Foreign Ministers meeting in Manila. He'll be in the Philippines capital from today until Friday. Singapore's Foreign Affairs Ministry says the meeting will reaffirm the minister's commitment to the regional bloc's unity and centrality. Also up for discussion are ways to advance ASEAN integration and community-building initiatives. Discussions will also focus on strengthening regional trade, food and energy security, accelerating the green energy transition and new growth areas such as the digital economy. ASEAN will engage with its dialogue partners, including China, Russia, the US and UK. Dr. Balakrishnan will also exchange views with his counterparts on regional and international developments and discuss ways to advance regional peace and stability. He's said to have bilateral meetings with them.

0: still to come. From volunteering to donations, more businesses are being recognized for making a positive impact on society.
1: The foreign ministers of ASEAN countries are gathering for their annual meeting with regional security, economic cooperation, and other shared challenges expected to top the agenda. And the next Asia First, we'll look at the key issues and priorities for member states and what the talks could mean for the region.
2: The world has entered a new energy race. And nations are scrambling to secure the fuel to power it.
3: Uranium is really the crux of nuclear energy.
4: Global demand for uranium is expected to double between now and 2040.
2: As the race for uranium accelerates, countries are seeking new alternatives.
5: The thorium project in China is the very first thorium reactor to enter the experimental stage.
2: Meanwhile, a pursuit to unlock energy from the same reaction that powers the sun. Nuclear fusion.
6: Did I just see a fusion reaction take place?
2: And what if nuclear's next fuel source is not even on Earth?
7: The amount of helium-3 in the moon is massive. We are looking at millions of tons.
8: It's the ultimate unlimited fuel for clean energy.
2: The nuclear option, Monday and Tuesday on CNA.
9: Right in a chaotic moment.
10: 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It's too little too late.
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0: Efforts are underway to explore how bus and train journeys planning apps can be enhanced so commuters can make better informed decisions. A survey shows that irregular bus waiting times and having difficulty boarding crowded buses and trains were the top areas of commuters' concerns. The Public Transport Council did find that overall 87% expressed satisfaction with Singapore's public transport system. Other measures include rear door boarding for buses or deploying additional marshals or more information screens at busier train platforms to guide commuters to less crowded carriages. Another common feedback is on inconsiderate behaviour, the playing of music or videos aloud, and unwillingness to give up seats to those who may need it more. Other concerns include uneven temperatures and weak airflow in trains, especially during peak hours. One option is to optimise air conditioning on the older trains and reviewing maintenance practices.
21: What is actually different this year is that you do see a lot of, while the concerns are being listed up, there are also action plans and what they have done or what they plan to do that are being highlighted in the press release as well. They actually have a section that says from talk to action. We don't just get feedback and talk about it and have all these forums, but we actually put them into action.
0: Companies in Singapore gave nearly 384 million Singapore dollars in donations over the past 3 years. And these are also firms that are recognised for contributing positive impact to society. This year, a record 481 businesses were conferred with the title of Company of Good. More than 1,000 of such companies have been singled out. Since 2024, their staff have clocked more than 1.1 million volunteer hours. Non-cash donations also came up to around 85 million Singapore dollars, and more than 3.1 million people have benefited from their efforts. Small and medium enterprises form the bulk of organizations recognized this year. Nearly 8 in 10 recipients are SMEs, and this was followed by large enterprises and public service agencies. The real estate and business sector was the largest contributing industry. They make up around a quarter of this year's cohort. Other leading contributors are from the wholesale and retail and arts, education, health and social services sectors. Deputy Prime Minister Gan Kim Yong says firms that create value beyond their own boundaries will be the ones that succeed. He was speaking at the 10th anniversary of the Company of Good movement.
1: When companies create value for workers, communities and society, they build the trust and resilience needed for long-term success. This is even more relevant today as the landscape is shifting. Around the world, geopolitical tension, economic uncertainty, shifting trade relationship, and the rise of AI are reshaping how countries and businesses operate.
0: Fans across Singapore are nursing a bout of football fever after many stayed up till the wee hours of Monday morning to watch Spain beat Argentina 1-0 to win the World Cup for the second time. From schools to community hubs and F&B outlets, people from all walks of life gathered at various venues and bonded over the beautiful game. Nadine Yam with this report.
3: It takes a village, not only to raise athletes, but to also organise a 3 a.m. World Cup watch party at the Singapore Sports School. For these students, even a school day isn't going to stop them from enjoying the Spain-Argentina clash. The school was among at least 5 institutions in the country hosting a watch party on campus or having later reporting time for classes.
22: That would be a really good idea to like gather the whole school because they're still going to be watching it in their own dorm. So I thought, like, why not we gather everyone and that like we can all like celebrate this event together.
3: Away from the campus, close to 60 community centres and integrated hubs also pulled out all the stops to have residents bond over football together. Over at our Tampines hub, fans came decked out in the jerseys of their favourite teams and did their own version of the Kallang Wave, gripped by football fever alongside neighbours and friends.
23: 每次在final的时候很紧张嘛，所以跟这些球迷一起看会比较有那个气氛。
3: In central Singapore, groans echoed through chimes with every missed goal opportunity and loud protests at every foul in a scrappy contest. Jeers rang out near the end of regulation time when Argentina's Enzo Fernandez was sent off. And when the breakthrough finally came, the crowd celebrated wildly as Ferran Torres put Spain ahead. Spain 1, Argentina 0. It proved to be the winning goal.
24: I love it. I know it. Spain is going to win, you know. I'm from Spain. I'm sorry. I love Messi, but Spain is my heart. Vamos, España!
25: How did you feel when you saw the goal go in?
24: Oh my God, I feel like, I don't know, I have no words, okay?
25: And that's a wrap for the FIFA World Cup 2026 here in Singapore, now that 104 matches are done and dusted. From late night to early morning games, fans across the country have experienced yet another edition of football's showpiece event. The countdown now begins for the next World Cup, set to take place in 2030.
0: That's Singapore Tonight. Our Singapore audience, do stay on for highlights from the final of the FIFA World Cup between Argentina and Spain. Good night.

the land of the long white clouds. From Hobbiton, to sight you've only dreamed of. Tour New Zealand differently.

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0: 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Some barricade.
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15: 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Today haven't finished frying. Around 150 kg. Lord, not okay. 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I not come here to work.
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1: A good Tuesday morning. I'm Julie Yu at 7 a.m. here in Singapore. The headlines this hour. India's federal government opens talks with leaders of a youth-led protest movement. They're demanding the education minister resign over an alleged paper leak in the country's biggest medical entrance exam. Demonstrations in the capital, New Delhi, had turned violent as police used tear gas and batons to disperse thousands of students marching on Parliament.
2: I'm Arnold Gay. China and the Philippines trade fresh accusations after another confrontation in the South China Sea. Manila accuses Beijing of illegal and aggressive actions near a grounded naval ship, while China says Philippine personnel struck first. The clash comes just as Beijing's top diplomat Wang Yi heads to the ASEAN foreign ministers meeting in the Philippines.
3: I'm Elizabeth Ngo. U.S. President Donald Trump is imposing 50% tariffs on most Canadian goods, accusing Ottawa of discriminating against American cars, alcohol, and dairy products. He's also threatening more duties over wildfire smoke drifting into the U.S., a claim Ontario's premier has dismissed as rubbish, raising fresh concerns of worsening ties between the allies.
4: Why don't you send up some water bombers? Why don't you start helping us like we would help you in a heartbeat?
1: We're also tracking the renewed flare-up in the Middle East. President Trump says Iran will pay for the deaths of three American service members in recent days. Tehran warns against a ground invasion of Karg Island, the oil terminal that handles around 90% of the country's crude exports.
2: And coming up, from a call with President Trump to his highly anticipated cabinet picks, or being with the key moments from Andy Burnham's first day in Downing Street, as Britain's new Prime Minister promised us to restore hope to the country. But first.
1: India's federal government has opened talks with leaders of a youth-led protest movement known as the Cockroach Janta Party. And the move comes after demonstrations over exam paper leaks turned violent, the police clashing with thousands of demonstrators marching on Parliament to demand reforms to education and employment.
2: Tear gas and water cannon hit protesters as they defied a police ban and attempted to breach a security barricade in New Delhi. Opposition leaders and supporters of the satirical political group Cockroach Janta Party, or CJP, accused authorities of violence. Several protesters and police personnel were reportedly injured. Police say arrests have been made. They denied using force and said the protesters had been handled professionally.
1: The so-called cockroach movement spilled onto the streets after social activist Sona Wangchuk was forcibly moved to hospital on the 21st day of his hunger strike in support of the group.
2: Mr. Wangchuk had thrown his support behind the protesters, saying he will continue his three-week hunger strike as they wait for the government to respond to their demands. The movement gained traction online after the alleged leak of medical school entrance exams. In May, it forced 2 million students to retake the tests and has been linked to a string of student suicides. Now, CJP leaders met with Health Minister JP Nadda amid yesterday's protests and demanded Mr. Wangchuk's immediate release. They're also seeking the resignation of Education Minister Dharmendra Pradhan. Minister Nadda said he asked the activists to end their protests and assist the government in restoring normalcy.
1: Nia Punia filed this report for CNA, and she explained how the online movement turned into one of New Delhi's largest demonstrations in years.
5: The heart of India's capital turned into a sea of protesters. Young faces, loud voices, attempting to march towards Parliament as part of a movement that until weeks ago existed largely online.
6: Overnight, posters like this one were put up around New Delhi with the Delhi police warning that prohibitory orders are in place which bar a gathering of more than five people. But as you can see, this is what Jantar Mantar and surrounding areas have looked like through most of Monday.
5: Protesters are demanding the resignation of India's Education Minister Dharmendra Pradhan, saying he needs to be held accountable for the medical entrance exam scandal. They're also calling for reforms to the testing system and compensation for the families of students who took their lives following exams.

0: them irregularities.
1: There is no accountability in the system. We want fair education system, and the paper leaks should be banned now.
2: I have a nephew. He is 7 years old. He had a birthday last day only, and I'm concerned about his future. I hadn't joined CJP protests at all from past few days, but today I had to come for his future, I believe.
0: Amid heavy security presence and in the absence of official permission, protesters pushed past security barricades. This year is Jantar Mantar, the public protest site that demonstrators were stopped from leaving earlier in the day. But as their numbers swelled, this demonstration is now spilled out onto the streets of New Delhi. The Kokroj Janata Party is estimating that there are tens of thousands of people who've shown up. And we've certainly seen a constant stream of people making their way to this location. And even now, we can see there are spontaneous demonstrations taking place here in the middle of what is a busy thoroughfare in the heart of New Delhi. The echoes of the protest were also heard inside Parliament, where the monsoon session began on Monday. The opposition Congress party raised the issue on the floor of the House, accusing the government of attempting to suppress dissent.
3: Lakho bachon ki jo bhavishy hai, unke bhavishy ke bare mein main baat kar raha hoon. और उसके लिए आज यहाँ जंतर मंतर पे हजारों बच्चे वहाँ पर आए हैं, वहाँ लाठी चार्ज हो गया है, गवर्नमेंट मारने की कोशिश कर रही है, गवर्नमेंट दबाने की कोशिश कर रही है, गवर्नमेंट
0: Amid the uproar, the upper house was adjourned immediately. The Delhi police has denied the use of force on protesters. A spokesperson for the Kokroj Janata Party, or the CJP, says they submitted a letter with their demands to India's health minister and senior BJP leader JP Nadda. They are calling on all opposition leaders to support their movement. Just weeks ago, the CJP was seen as a satirical response to the comments from the Chief Justice of India, who likened some individuals to cockroaches, although the Chief Justice later said his remarks were taken out of context. Analysts argue the CJP movement now represents something bigger.
4: This moment is a very important moment because it expresses the angst, the dissatisfaction, the hurt, the helplessness that Gen Z is experiencing in India on the issue of education reforms. The central goal is, how do we move in the right direction so these leaks don't take place, the vested interests don't get a hold of our education system?
0: Protesters say the ball is now in the government's court, whether officials promise education reforms could decide what happens next to this youth movement. For CNA, I'm Neha Punia in New Delhi.
5: The China and the Philippines have traded accusations following an encounter in the South China Sea that left one Philippine sailor injured.
6: Manila alleges a Chinese Coast Guard inflatable boat came close to its grounded ship in the Second Thomas Shoal. In video released by the Philippine Armed Forces, the Navy said Chinese personnel struck one of its sailors with a baton on the head when two of its boats moved in to drive the Chinese vessel away. Beijing alleges Philippine personnel struck first. In a statement, Manila urged the Chinese military to put a stop to what it called illegal, coercive, aggressive and deceptive actions and to adhere to the 2016 arbitral award that affirms Manila's maritime rights under international law.
5: China's Coast Guard said it took reciprocal countermeasures after the Philippine Navy disregarded its verbal warnings. Beijing released this video of the encounter, adding the Philippine Navy approached its boat in a, quote, dangerous manner, attempting to encircle and ram it. It accused Manila of distorting the facts and falsely accusing China for the altercation. Well, the encounter marks the latest in long simmering tensions between the two in the dispute. Of waters, China claims the shoal and virtually all of the South China Sea.
6: The incident will likely feature in talks as foreign ministers of ASEAN gather in Manila for discussions that will include issues like the South China Sea. China's top envoy Wang Yi will join the talks tomorrow. The grouping has been working on a code of conduct to manage friction and prevent miscalculations in waters also claimed by Vietnam, Malaysia, Brunei, and Taiwan.
5: A potential new front opening in the U.S.-Iran war, the Yemen-based Houthi rebels have announced a naval blockade in Saudi Arabia, threatening another strategic waterway.
6: The militants are close allies of Tehran, which says it's back to full-scale war with the United States. The Houthis control much of Yemen's Red Sea coastline. Now, this is along the choke point Bab el-Mandeb, which carries 7% of global oil supplies. Saudi Arabia has been using it for oil exports, diverting from the troubled Strait of Hormuz. If it's closed, vessels heading to Asia will have to go north via the Suez Canal and travel around Africa, pushing up shipping costs.
5: Saudi Arabia has reacted with strong condemnation. The Saudi-led coalition in Yemen warns that it will respond with force to Houthi threats to ships. Both sides have been longtime adversaries.
6: The potential new flashpoint emerging as the U.S. launches a 10th straight night of strikes on Iran. Tehran continues to target U.S. allies, killing two in Jordan in the latest flare-up. President Trump is vowing revenge, saying Iran will pay for any killing many times over. Tehran is warning the U.S. against a ground invasion, as suggested by some reports.
7: همون مناطق تعدادشون هم کم نیست که لحظه شماری میکنن برای خوشامدگویی به این افراد.
5: Amid the hostilities, the diplomatic channels remain open. Iran's Interior Minister Eskandar Mamani is visiting key mediator Pakistan. Tehran says it has received proposals from mediators, reportedly for a 10-day ceasefire. All right, tracking the developments for CNA is Jagruti Dave in the U.S. Capitol. Jagruti, so what potential impact would a Houthi blockade have on President Trump's strategy on the wider Iranian conflict and ceasefire efforts?
8: Well, I think it all depends, Julie, on what happens to that oil if that gets choked off in the Bab el-Mandeb Strait, and fails to get to Asian markets and elsewhere, then this widens the threat to global energy supplies and trade beyond what we're seeing in the Persian Gulf. There's been a 10% reduction there since the war began, and you've seen this tit-for-tat escalation between the US and Iran. So a second potential choke point for the US to manage on top of the Strait of Hormuz will concentrate the minds on what they do here in Washington. It could be even more pressure on two fronts, to escalate or de-escalate. For example, if oil markets and allies in the Gulf, particularly Saudi Arabia, push harder for de-escalation, that could strengthen the chances for mediation efforts to succeed. Remember, domestically as well, President Trump is already under significant pressure from rising oil and gas prices, looking ahead to how it's affecting voters in the run-up to November's midterms. But some analysts say Washington might not want to look like a Houthi blockade is forcing them to make concessions. So could they double down and escalate further? We've seen some of that following recent U.S. fatalities, that rhetoric from Washington to double down on its maximum pressure strategy. Every time an Iran kills an American soldier, they will pay for that killing many times over, said U.S. President Donald Trump. The president is fond of making these deadlines, saying to Iran, saying, if you do not comply by this time, then we will escalate. So this new development, this new front with a potential Houthi blockade, I think, as I say, will concentrate minds in Washington as to what they do, whether which pressure outwins the other, the pressure to escalate or to de-escalate.
6: Jagruti, thank you. Appreciate the update. As always, Jagruti Dave reporting for CNA, live from Washington, D.C.
5: Well, a mixed picture for oil prices right now after a volatile session as traders weigh the prospect of escalation and signs of diplomacy between the U.S. and Iran. Brent remains elevated, $88.80 a barrel. WTI has come down about 0.2% there, more than $83 a barrel. Both have still somewhat pulled back there from one-month highs that were hit earlier. But the Houthis' naval blockade of Saudi Arabia threatens to further squeeze already limited oil supplies. Our shipping through the Strait of Hormuz is near a standstill after some vessels were hit. Inventory buffers have also been drawn down. The International Energy Agency has released almost three-quarters of its planned emergency stock release, while JP Morgan estimates global inventories outside of China already at record lows.
9: And rising oil prices keeping investors on edge, with Wall Street feeling the pressure. Key U.S. indices closed lower overnight as chip stocks try to recover after their recent losses. We'll break down what higher energy costs mean for the markets and the next moves in the AI trade. Plus, President Trump rolls out new 50% tariffs on Canadian imports, raising the stakes in a growing trade dispute with the U.S.'s second largest trading partner.
10: East Asia, a region steeped in history, now helping to write the future of our world.
11: From the corridors of power to the region's most remote corners, we'll break down the news driving some of the world's largest economies and explain why it matters.
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12: The world has entered a new energy race, and nations are scrambling to secure the fuel to power it.
13: Uranium is really the crux of nuclear energy.
14: Global demand for uranium is expected to double between now and 2040.
12: As the race for uranium accelerates, countries are seeking new alternatives.
15: The thorium project in China is the very first thorium reactor to enter the experimental stage.
12: Meanwhile, a pursuit to unlock energy from the same reaction that powers the sun, nuclear fusion.
16: Did I just see a fusion reaction take place?
12: And what if nuclear's next fuel source is not even on Earth?
17: The amount of helium-3 in the moon is massive. We are looking at millions of tons.
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12: The Nuclear Option, Monday and Tuesday on CNA.
19: 每个人都讲我的鸡饭是最好吃的。My
20: opinion is special. The customer feedback is very good.
21: I want to bring it down to the next generation so that this hawker trade will not die off.
22: I've wasted 20 years inside.
23: For hawker, people don't judge. You come and buy food, you also would ask me whether I'm an ex-convict or not.
24: I'm very grateful Madam Haja teach me this sambal. Then I feel like, alamak, someone trusted me.
25: 没有人这样炒东西的，你再怎么炒，你都没有动到底了。来拿下来，来，不是这样的，不是这样的。
26: Today they haven't finished flying, around 150 kg, a lot. Not okay, aja. I came here to train, aja. I not come here to work.
27: Today we are here to judge this new hawker's skill.

0: U.S. President Donald Trump imposing additional 50% tariffs on Canadian goods, threatening a broader trade war with the country's second biggest trading partner. The levies will take effect in 30 days, and the move is in response to what a senior U.S. official describes as discriminatory treatment in the areas of alcohol, automobiles and dairy products. It affects most Canadian goods, ranging from electric equipment to machinery, but not major resource imports, including energy, critical minerals and fish. Now, goods that are already subject to tariffs, which include steel and aluminium, will be spared. And the move delivers on Mr. Trump's threats of imposing new levies after hundreds of wildfires burning across Ontario have left much of the northern U.S. covered by a blanket of smoke. Ontario Premier Doug Ford underscored his message for President Trump amid ongoing criticism of Canadian efforts to stop spreading wild forest fires.
1: It's unacceptable that President Trump still wants to tariff us and rather than help us. That's the message. Isn't it ironic, out of 50 states, I only had Governor Healey ask, hey, how's it going from Massachusetts, and can I help you with anything? And rather than sit there and complain, why don't we see some help from President Trump?
0: Well, President Trump earlier said he had raised the issue of wildfire management with Canadian Prime Minister Mark Carney when the two leaders appeared together to watch the World Cup final between Argentina and Spain in New Jersey on Sunday.
2: If we can help them, we'll help them. But maybe they should pay us some damages or something, or we should do some tariffs.
0: And Wall Street ended lower as another bout of oil price volatility kept investors on edge and as a rebound in chip stocks faded into the close. Now, after last week's sharp pullback in chip stocks, investors have been cautiously trying to return to the sector. And Micron, AMD and Intel all advanced with traders positioning ahead of a busy week of earnings. They've got Intel reporting later this week. And investors, they will be looking out for any signs that AI-related demand remains healthy. Second quarter earnings season picks up pace with results due from two of the Magnificent Seven names, that is Alphabet and Tesla. The Google parent has driven U.S. equities higher for much of the bull run over the last few years. And Tesla is due to report amid continued scrutiny over electric vehicle demand and profit margins. Shares of Alphabet rose after reports that the company is developing a new generation of AI chips. And for more, we're joined by Nancy Prayal, co-CEO and Senior Portfolio Manager at Essex Investment Management. Nancy, thanks for your time this morning. So taking a look at big tech earnings that are in focus this week, including from Alphabet, Intel and Tesla. And this is also coming amid the volatile oil prices that we're seeing from tensions in the Middle East. How much of a risk do these higher energy prices pose to the earnings outlook as well as broader equity markets right now?
3: Right. Well, there's certainly not as much of a risk for the big Mag 7, those big companies that are reporting this week in the tech sector and on the AI trade. For the economy broadly, the risk really resides with consumer spending with those higher oil prices. And will it be enough that the consumer, who had started to lift their head up out of some of the hesitation that we saw earlier in the year, will these prices go up enough to slow that rate of spending growth back down? We don't see anything yet. With the oil rates in the 80s, we think that's fine. Gas prices a little over $4 a gallon. Consumers have gotten used to that, and they've learned to budget around that. So we don't think that at current levels, it's much of a risk. If oil goes above 100, then we'll have to think about the implications of that more carefully. But we are expecting very good earnings coming out of these big cap companies that are reporting this week, particularly on the AI trade.
0: Yeah, so you're expecting good earnings from these companies that will report this week, and those include Alphabet, Intel, and Tesla. What else will investors want to see, especially when it comes to the sustainability of AI-driven capital spending? For example, last week, I think TSMC, ASML, they posted strong earnings and pretty upbeat guidance, but that did quite little for the stock. And this time around, the consensus seems to be for a strong S&P 500 earnings growth for this quarter.
3: Yes. And so that is the risk. We think part of what happened with TSMC was this mechanical sell-off that we're seeing in semiconductors, driven to a large degree by some of these single stock ETFs that are double or triple levered. And that's really a more technical mechanical issue, which will resolve itself, we think, pretty quickly. But the other factor is that the expectations, even though they beat the printed expectations, the actual expectations embedded in that stock were higher. People, frankly, were expecting a bigger beat and a bigger raise. We are optimistic that the companies reporting this week will be able to meet those very high hidden expectations, but that is the risk. We wouldn't be surprised to see somewhat tepid responses on these companies, given the move that they've had so far this year. But we don't think we're going to see a big sell-off anymore, given the weakness that we've seen already.
0: Yeah. And Nancy, just going back to the point about oil prices. So you're saying oil in the 80s, yeah. You know, that's something that consumers have gotten used to. But I wonder how much this is feeding into the inflation picture if the prices remain elevated for longer. This also coming as the Fed is set to meet next week. It's widely expected to hold on rates. And so I wonder how much that could shift the needle in terms of what the Fed could do next.
3: Right. Well, so again, with oil here in the 80s, the rate of inflation, I mean, that rate of increase is actually still going down from its peak a couple months ago. And the inflation number is going to be very interesting. The government is recalibrating the way that they calculate the PCE, the personal, I can't remember what it stands for exactly, but the PCE, which is their major inflation gauge that they use. There are a lot of estimates in that number, and some of which have really been overstated for the last couple of years. When they do that, the expectation is that PCE number is going to come down to be much closer to the CPI, which is running about 2.6%, not at the Fed goal, but much, much closer. We think that if that happens, that will be enough to stay the Fed's hand. They won't feel a need to raise rates. We don't think they're going to lower rates yet, but it'll give them some room to be patient and to wait, and the market will be able to absorb that. In fact, we'll probably see that as good news, as there's still expectations for one Fed hike between now and the end of the year.
0: Right. And we do know that the PCE is the Fed's most important gauge for inflation. At the same time, yeah. Nancy, another development this morning is that the U.S. president has threatened to impose 50% tariffs on Canadian goods, yeah. Once again raising concerns about renewed North American trade conflict. First of all, how are you assessing, you know, the risk there of a broader escalation in trade tensions? You know, what does a significant tariff increase of this figure mean for corporate earnings, right, market expectations as well?
3: Right. So if this tariff sticks, particularly as broad as it is, and the fact that he is not exempting goods that are covered by the USMCA, that will have a very significant impact, both on the inflation rate and also on corporate profits. We saw that back when the tariffs, before the Supreme Court ruled that the previous tariffs were not legal, that companies were seeing an impact on their gross margins. This particular tariff could be very problematic and really quite complicated to put into practice because of the interconnectedness of manufacturing, particularly in the auto areas. Many of the companies that do a lot of their assembly in Canada are U.S.-based companies, Ford and General Motors in particular. And so it's going to make them very difficult for them to price their goods and cost out their goods. As a result, we actually think there's going to be a lot of pushback from American business, and that this will follow the course that many of these tariff threats have followed and will be opening the door to further negotiation, both on a revised USMCA, which the U.S. very much wants to get to a one-year, you know, having to renegotiate it every year, not have it be a multi-year agreement, and also some relief or some acknowledgement of the pain that the U.S. is feeling right now with the smoke from the wildfires. So we think at the end of the day, there may be some selected high tariffs on areas that aren't that important to U.S. imports, like milk, where we really don't import that much milk from Canada. But we don't think we'll see this broad level as threatened today.
0: All right, Nancy, appreciate your time today. Nancy Priel, the co-CEO and Senior Portfolio Manager, Essex Investment Management. Well, still to come on Asia First, Britain's new Prime Minister Andy Burnham unveils his first cabinet appointments a day after being sworn into office.
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0: the land of the long white clouds. From Hobbiton, to sight you've only dreamed of. 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

0: Good morning, it's 7:31 here in Singapore. This is Asia First.
1: And here are the headlines we are following. India's federal government opens talks with leaders of a youth-led protest movement. Now they are demanding the education minister resign over an alleged paper leak in the country's biggest medical entrance exam. Demonstrations in the capital, New Delhi, had turned violent as police used tear gas and batons to disperse thousands of students marching on Parliament.
0: China and the Philippines trade blame after another confrontation in the South China Sea. Manila accuses Beijing of illegal and aggressive actions near a grounded naval ship. China says Philippine personnel struck first.
1: U.S. President Donald Trump is imposing 50% tariffs on most Canadian goods, accusing Ottawa of discriminating against American cars, alcohol, and dairy products. He's also threatening more duties over wildfire smoke drifting into the U.S., a claim Ontario's premier dismissed as rubbish.
0: We're also tracking renewed flare-ups in the Middle East. President Trump says Iran will pay for the deaths of three American service members in recent days. Tehran warns against a ground invasion of Karg Island, the oil terminal that handles around 90% of the country's crude exports. But first,
1: let's circle back to one of our top stories. China and the Philippines trading accusations over a clash in the South China Sea ahead of this week's ASEAN foreign ministers meeting in Manila, where regional flashpoints are once again expected to dominate the agenda.
0: CNA senior correspondent Leong Wai Kit looks at the progress made on key issues raised earlier this year and the challenges that remain.
2: Rising oil prices, a fuel supply crisis, trade route disruption. Key concerns that were discussed at ASEAN meetings earlier this year as a result of the Middle East crisis. Halfway through 2026, how is ASEAN faring in managing this fuel shortage? One ASEAN energy expert says the bloc's coping better than others around the world. The strategy: diversifying partners, reducing dependency, and rolling out short-term measures to cope with fuel shortage.
3: The real fix is really in dismantling structural dependencies on fossil fuel in the long term. And the clearest way forward is to accelerate regional decarbonization efforts, harness renewable energy sources for power generation, and improve regional energy interconnectivity. So in this regard, I'm really talking about accelerating the operationalization of the ASEAN power grid, which is a key prong for ASEAN.
2: The ASEAN Power Grid, or APG for short, is a mega project for the bloc to share energy. For the initiative to succeed, governments need to link up infrastructure, modernize grids, invest in battery development, and also fine-tune policies. But Ms. Xia warns that there's an even more urgent concern: food security.
3: Because there's a lack in terms of food, there's still a fairly reasonable amounts that has been produced in the last season, and in which also countries in the region has already diversified many of their food sources. So that kind of impact will not be seen until later. But if we can mitigate some of these impacts, right, then it will be much lessened.
2: Another key topic is the Myanmar crisis, which saw a significant development following recent meetings between ASEAN's top diplomats and the Myanmar foreign minister. The recent meeting between ASEAN foreign ministers and Myanmar's foreign minister Tin Maung Swee wasn't a sudden development. ASEAN chair the Philippines had revealed this plan earlier this year. But what's significant is that the meeting was held in person, despite some ASEAN members objecting to it. Thanks to Thailand's efforts, this was the first such gathering, even though it was couched as an informal meeting. That's because formally, ASEAN's view is that neither Myanmar leader Min Aung Hlaing nor his foreign minister will be invited to ASEAN meetings unless they fully comply with the five-point consensus.
4: ASEAN countries are not fools. No? They know that Min Aung Hlaing has accepted the five-point consensus, but done nothing about it. So why should they go on being nice to him? So I think that those steps that they took about excluding him from key meetings, I think that's the correct approach. You know, of course, Thailand is a special case because it's taken in the largest number of refugees, and also there's a large Myanmar labor force in Myanmar, in Thailand, almost a part of Thailand. So Thailand has a special stake in it.
2: NAPIDO is likely to play up this engagement as a step closer to normalizing ties with ASEAN. But some ASEAN members have stressed that engagement does not mean recognition. So, what's next for ASEAN-Myanmar ties?
3: They're sort of prepared to look, wait and see where the whole group wants to go. And because you know ASEAN works on consensus, they are very likely to kind of internally recalibrate, have those discussions within themselves, amongst themselves.
2: In the short term, such ASEAN-Myanmar engagements can serve as direct and informal channels for closed-door diplomacy to move the needle on Myanmar. But as ASEAN has stressed numerous times, any final resolution has to be Myanmar-owned and Myanmar-led. Leong Wai Kit, CNA.
0: At least 20 people have been killed and more than 100 are missing after flash floods swept through eastern Afghanistan. Taliban authorities warn the death toll is expected to rise as search and rescue efforts get underway. The flood struck the remote province of Nuristan near the border with Pakistan. The provincial capital, Parun, was the hardest hit, with 105 people still missing, including the mayor. A local NGO says floodwaters have completely destroyed the town, with residents searching for survivors using little more than their bare hands. Officials say the floods have caused widespread loss of life and extensive damage to property, urging people to avoid flood-prone areas. They've also warned that more extreme weather is on the way, with heavy rain, strong winds and flash flooding forecasts across around a third of the country. Afghanistan is one of the countries most vulnerable to the growing impacts of climate change. The effects are made worse by decades of conflict, weak infrastructure and a struggling economy. The devastation is especially severe in remote communities where many homes are built from mud.
1: Several parts of China are under heavy rain alerts as the sprawling rain belt is sweeping across the country. And Shanghai Yangpu District was among the worst affected, receiving nearly 200 millimeters of record-breaking rainfall within 4 hours. This clip from CNA's TikTok shows the extent of the floods triggered by the torrential downpours. Drainage systems were overwhelmed by the rainfall, leaving roads submerged and several underground areas underwater as torrents cascaded downwards. More than 70,000 emergency personnel have been mobilized amid evacuations. Floods were also reported in parts of Hong Kong and Pudong.
0: Britain's new Prime Minister Andy Burnham has begun assembling his cabinet a day after he was sworn into office. Among his first appointments is former Labour leader Ed Miliband as Foreign Secretary. Former Defence Secretary John Healey will head the Finance Ministry as Mr. Burnham begins to put his stamp on the new government. Stuart Smith reports for CNA from London.
5: New Prime Minister Andy Burnham began his first day in charge of the UK with an announcement on rough sleeping, which as Mayor of Manchester, he reduced by 50%.
6: I will soon go through that door behind me and issue my first instruction to end rough sleeping in our country.
5: Unusually for a new Prime Minister, Andy Burnham comes to power with no manifesto of his own and little detail on what he intends for the country. There was neither a leadership competition within the governing Labour Party nor a general election. But in his first speech as Prime Minister, he promised to be radical, to rectify what he sees as major political and economic mistakes.

0: mistakes made by former Prime Minister Margaret Thatcher 40 years ago.
1: In the 1980s, Britain took some wrong turns. Political power was centralised.

0: to the new PM, said the only answer to a ballooning welfare bill is spending cuts. Andy Burnham's promised more detail later this week on quick measures he says will give people breathing space around the cost of living. And later in the year, promised a new 10-year plan for Britain, which he claimed would be a path that could be supported by those of all political persuasion from all walks of life. By combining quick action, high-impact policies, as well as unpicking the long-term problems, he hopes to avoid the fate of Keir Starmer, who struggled in the face of an impatient electorate fed up with 2 decades of largely stagnant living standards. But as Keir Starmer found out with the closure of the Strait of Hormuz, international events and unforeseen scandals can get in the way of the best-laid plans. For CNA, I'm Stuart Smith in London.
1: Singapore Cabinet Minister Faisal Ibrahim has resigned from political office over online messages he exchanged with a woman.
2: Now, the former acting minister in charge of Muslim affairs called it a lapse of judgment on his part, admitting he had failed to establish clearer boundaries at an earlier stage.
1: The Prime Minister's office says senior minister of state Zaki Mohamad is the acting minister in charge of Muslim affairs with immediate effect. Sabrina Ng reports.
3: The Prime Minister's office says most of the interactions between the woman and Associate Professor Faisal took place through online messages. The pair also met on the sidelines of public events. The PMO says the matter came to its attention about a month ago when it received an email from the woman concerning the interactions. The Prime Minister's office says it spoke to Associate Professor Faisal and the woman separately to understand their accounts. Both parties subsequently alleged harassment against each other. After an investigation by the police, it was determined that no criminal offence was committed. No criminal action will be taken against either party.
4: In a letter to the Prime Minister, Associate Prof Faisal says there was no physical relationship between him and the woman, nor did he intend for the interactions to develop into one. But he acknowledged a lapse of judgment in the way he handled the interactions. He also admits he failed to establish clearer boundaries earlier, adding that his conduct fell short of expected standards and was not consistent with the responsibilities entrusted to him. Associate Prof Faisal, who was a Marine Parade Braddell Heights GRC MP, apologised to his residents and supporters who have placed their trust in him. Addressing the resignation, Prime Minister Lawrence Wong says he appreciates that he acknowledged the shortcomings of his conduct and his decision to take responsibility for it. The Prime Minister also recognised his significant contributions over 2 decades of public service. Speaking to the media, new acting minister in charge Zaki Mohamad assured the Malay Muslim community that he would continue engaging them and working closely with community organisations.
5: There is still a lot of important work ahead for us, and we must continue building on the progress our community has made. So I can assure the community that you always have a team who is committed to you. I will do my best to serve the community as the acting minister in charge of Muslim affairs and working closely with all our stakeholders and community leaders in the day ahead.
4: Former Minister in Charge of Muslim Affairs Masagos Zulkifli says he worked closely with Associate Prof Faisal for many years. The Social and Family Development Minister says Associate Prof Faisal was committed to strengthening families and empowering youths.
2: Well, Singapore People's Action Party Chairman Desmond Lee says that integrity and conduct for PAP office holders and MPs must be at the highest standards.
1: He emphasised Prime Minister Lawrence Wong's guidance to PAP MPs as outlined in a Rules of Prudence letter last year. Mr. Lee added, Associate Professor Faisal's decision to resign was the right one. Nicholas Ng reports.
6: On Monday evenings, this is where Associate Professor Faisal would hold his Meet the People sessions. This time, though, his teammates are taking over. PAP Chairman Desmond Lee told the media that it was a difficult outcome.
7: We know that many residents and supporters will be disappointed by what has happened, and we are deeply sorry to have let them down. Maintaining high standards of integrity and conduct is fundamental to the PAP, and we will continue to hold ourselves to those standards.
6: Those standards were outlined in a letter to MPs last year by Prime Minister Lawrence Wong. He reminded them that their personal standing can affect the high standing of the PAP as a whole, and that they must do nothing to compromise the standards of honesty and integrity.

0: With the Marine Parade Barrel Heights GRC team now having lost its sole minority MP, Mr. Lee says that further arrangements will be made in due course, though he did not provide details. Asked if a by-election would be an option, this is what Mr. Lee said.
1: Yeah, there will be no by-election called. We've seen that in the Jurong GRC situation, in Sengkang GRC. The key is whether the residents' needs are adequately provided for. In this case, the four other MPs for Marine Parade Bradley Heights GRC will step up, step forward, put in extra effort to ensure that the residents of Kembangan are taken care of all communities, of all backgrounds. We will serve them with all our heart.
0: When asked if Associate Professor Faishal's resignation quickens the urgency of a cabinet reshuffle, Mr. Lee said this.
1: PM has always emphasised the urgency and immediacy of renewing the leadership team. Indeed, I think he said recently that shortly after taking office, he recognised that he had to keep renewing the team. And I would say that regardless of whether this happens or not, PM is very focused on ensuring that there is a good pipeline of Singaporeans, not just of calibre, but of integrity and willingness of service to step forward and serve Singaporeans.
0: Mr. Lee stressed that MPs will double down on looking out for the interests and needs of Singaporeans to maintain public trust.
2: Still ahead on Asia First, the FIFA launches an official probe into a violent post-match brawl between Argentina and Spain at the conclusion of the World Cup final.
3: The world has entered a new energy race, and nations are scrambling to secure the fuel to power it.
4: Uranium is really the crux of nuclear energy.
5: Global demand for uranium is expected to double between now and 2040.
3: As the race for uranium accelerates, countries are seeking new alternatives.
6: The thorium project in China is the very first thorium reactor to enter the experimental stage.
3: Meanwhile, a pursuit to unlock energy from the same reaction that powers the sun, nuclear fusion.
7: Did I just see a fusion reaction take place?
3: And what if nuclear's next fuel source is not even on Earth?
8: The amount of helium-3 in the moon is massive. We are looking at millions of tons.
9: It's the ultimate unlimited fuel for clean energy.
3: The nuclear option, Monday and Tuesday on CNA.
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26: 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Nubuli yung anak mo sa eskwelahan.
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0: The football's world governing body, FIFA, has launched an investigation into a post-match brawl that erupted after Spain's 1-0 extra time victory over Argentina in the World Cup final.
1: Now, video captured several players involved in the confrontation as tensions boiled over moments after Spain secured their second World Cup title. Argentina midfielder Leandro Paredes appeared to grab Spain defender Eric Garcia by the throats before shoving Spain substitute Gavi to the ground as he tried to break up the melee.
0: The Argentinian defender Nahuel Molina also appeared to have strike Spanish captain Rodri in the stomach. Footage also seems to show Argentina assistant coach Daniel Ayala hitting Spain midfielder Dani Olmo during the chaotic scenes.
1: Now, the incident reflecting the raw emotion inside the Argentina camp after a heartbreaking end to the tournament. Now, much of that emotion was also played out on social media with videos of the aftermath spreading widely on TikTok.
0: Yeah, in Buenos Aires, some supporters clashed with police in the streets following the defeat. Groups of fans were seen throwing stones and bottles, prompting authorities to shut down several major roads.
1: So for many others in the Argentine capital, though, the mood was one of disbelief and heartbreak, with supporters left in tears as what's expected to be Lionel Messi's final World Cup ended in defeat.
0: Yeah, Argentina coach Lionel Scaloni was also overcome with emotion during his post-match press conference. Speaking about the challenge of rebuilding the team, Scaloni broke down in tears before leaving the room, saying, "It hurts my soul. I'm sorry."
1: Now, Spain coach Luis de la Fuente struck a very different tone. He lauded his team's control of the match and heaped praise on players Lamine Yamal and the winning goal scorer, Ferran Torres.
0: In Madrid, celebrations continued well into the night with thousands of fans gathering at landmarks across the Spanish capital to celebrate the country's latest World Cup triumph. The celebrations and reaction from both camps are expected to continue in the coming days. And more coverage is available on our TikTok and across our digital platforms. All right, so with the final whistle blown, the tournament has also reignited questions about politics, money, and who really runs the beautiful game.
1: Now, I spoke to correspondent Mitch McCann in New York and sports correspondent Matt Mohan in Singapore and asked them what the next World Cup hosts should learn from this one and what they must not repeat.
2: The one important lesson that host nations should take, you know, from this World Cup, Mitch?
3: I think the one lesson that should be taken from this, if we consider the next World Cup and future World Cups, is the importance of keeping politics out of the football. Because while I've been at the fan zone today and thousands of people have been in the stadium, do you know who didn't have a good time? The Haitians who weren't allowed to fly here, the Iranian team that had to keep going and back and forth from Mexico because of visa issues, the Somali referee who was sent home. And so the more politics are involved in an international game like this, the more difficult it is for everyone in the international community to enjoy it. And that's supposed to be what this is about. So I keep going back to the same point, and that is that while this is a successful tournament on the whole, I think there are many sort of issues that were raised here that the next hosts will be very cautious not to repeat.
4: I agree with Mitch, but also I probably want to add that, you know, at the end of the day, football will always win. You know, you can have all these things going on, but football wins, right? And we've seen it again at many tournaments, and this was no exception, right? Despite all these things happening, people just come together to enjoy football, and you don't need to be a football fan to enjoy football. So it's an inclusive sport, and it's a sport that lets people enjoy and lets people have fun and brings people together. And so at the end of the day, you know, you just keep things simple, don't intervene, let football play out, and you have a great tournament.
1: And that's from a podcast which you can catch in full. 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
0: All right, we are headed for a break now in the next hour of Asia First. China and the Philippines trade blame after a confrontation in the South China Sea left a Philippine sailor injured.
1: Plus, a look at how a naval blockade against Saudi Arabia could rattle global energy markets.
5: President Trump rolls out new 50% tariffs on Canadian imports, raising the stakes in a growing trade dispute with America's second largest trading partner. That list includes goods covered under the U.S.-Mexico-Canada Free Trade Agreement. I have more details for you in the next hour of Asia First.
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the land of the long white clouds. From Hobbiton, to sight you've only dreamed of. Tour New Zealand differently.

0: Their Coming Home is a deeply human story of men who set out to search for opportunity far away from home, only then to be held hostage.
1: It took us more than a year just to gain access into all those restricted nuclear power plant sites, and we filmed across 10 different countries within 4 months. We wanted to tell such an important global topic like nuclear energy in a more accessible and relatable manner. We wanted to show everyone how this technology could eventually impact everyday lives, especially amidst the urgent need for a cleaner and more sustainable future. That's essentially what inspires us to tell stories that matter.
0: This story is a great example of what we do at CNA Correspondent, shining a light on underreported stories beyond the headlines and breaking news by putting a deeply human perspective on it. What makes this award so meaningful is that it recognizes our commitment to impactful on-the-ground storytelling when everyone else has already moved on to the next story. This award recognizes the power of storytelling that is global in scope and human at heart.
2: These are stories that are recognized on a global stage. Thank you for being part of this proud moment.
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1: Good morning, I'm Julie Yu. It's 8 a.m. here in Singapore. The headlines this hour. India's federal government opens talks with leaders of a youth-led protest movement. They are demanding the education minister resign over an alleged paper leak in the country's biggest medical entrance exam. Demonstrations in the capital, New Delhi, turn violent as police use tear gas and batons to disperse thousands of students marching on parliament.
2: I'm Arnold Gay. China and the Philippines trade blame after another confrontation in the South China Sea. Manila accuses Beijing of illegal and aggressive actions near a grounded naval ship, while China says Philippine personnel struck first. The clash coming just as Beijing's top diplomat Wang Yi heads to the ASEAN foreign ministers meeting in the Philippines.
3: I'm Elizabeth Neo, U.S. President.